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3: Now it is time for more extraordinary readings from the Smithsonian Magazine

More Than a Cup of Joe. Celebrating 25 years, the Smithsonian's bird-friendly coffee program protects migratory birds and forest farms one sip at a time. At the start of my tenure, I vowed to bring the Smithsonian to every home in America. Though it was a lofty goal, I knew we already touched so many lives in innumerable ways. A child experimenting with a microscope from the National Museum of Natural History, friends exploring a digital art exhibition, even an early riser pouring a morning cup of coffee. The Smithsonian's bird-friendly coffee program, turning 25 this year, has a secluded headquarters in the Migratory Bird Center at the National Zoo and Conservation Biology Institute, but its footprint is worldwide. In the 1980s, Smithsonian ornithologist Russell Greenberg was conducting research in Latin America when he noticed an unusual shortage of migratory birds. Greenberg eventually confirmed that the drop was due to the local agricultural industry's efforts to pressure farmers to axe trees, which birds rely on for shelter and food, and prioritize farmland. One day, as Greenberg and his crew drove around a valley in Mexico, they noticed a lush forest in the distance. As they approached, they discovered that it was actually a coffee farm, where crops were grown under a canopy of shade trees. They looked up and migratory birds were drooping from the trees, says Ruth Bennett, Bird Friendly's lead researcher. Greenberg proposed an idea, a Smithsonian certification that labels coffees grown under conditions favorable to birds, allowing farmers and roasters to charge a premium that covers the labor and production costs of transitioning to an organic, biodiverse farm. With that mission, Bird Friendly helps farmers globally determine whether their land qualifies by auditing the farm's growth of dense and diverse trees and connecting with coffee companies. The program is partially funded through a small royalty that the Smithsonian receives on each purchase. Today, the Smithsonian certifies more than 4,000 farms in 14 countries, working with around 110 roasters. Much of that growth happened in the past 5 years. When we launched, we were a science organization trying to run a certification. No one was focused on building the market, says Bennett. Now, her team partners with economists to increase demand. For the first time, says Bennett, I hear from other farms saying my buyers are asking me for bird-friendly coffee. What is it? Today, the program is expanding into cocoa and launching new certification options for farmers who conserve native tropical forests on at least 40% of their land. The institution, too, began as a scientific organization, evolving to encompass the rich tapestry of disciplines it does today. That tapestry is woven with the knowledge of how peculiar and wondrous certain connections can be. Ecologists and economics, birds and coffee, these are the kinds of unexpected pairs I have learned to expect at the Smithsonian. The Past is Prologue by Rebecca Taylor. Tide of History. The Hudson is bursting with a storied past. Now, with restoration winds, it has a future too. For millennia before steamships busied the river's waters, Native Americans roved it and dug out canoes, spearing sturgeons known to fly into the air like birds. The Hudson River's restless ribbon cuts a 315-mile course down New York State, hightailing it across the backbone of the Appalachian Mountains, hurtling past the highlands where George Washington held back the British, before emptying into the harbor where Lady Liberty stands,
with lifted lamp on a pedestal of limestone mined from the river's valley. Franklin D. Roosevelt fished in it, naturalist John Burroughs wrote on it, Winslow Homer painted it, and Washington Irving thanked God he was born on the banks of the Hudson. "There's no American history without the story of the Hudson," said historian Douglas Brinkley. "The Hudson's journey begins about 2 million years ago, when the Laurentide ice sheet, towering up to 2 miles high, blanketed much of North America. Around 26,000 years ago, melting glaciers advancing and retreating during the last ice age sculpted the scenic river valley, carving hills and mountains. Its headwaters spring from the crystal clear lake tier of the clouds, high up the side of a slope, and the Adirondack Mountains pouring white water down a plumb stretch of wilderness. The water then rushes past a revolutionary battlefield in Saratoga and later zips along the steep cliffs of the Palisades, the rocky bluffs that shadow the western bank from New York into New Jersey. English explorer Henry Hudson glided into the shad-filled waters in September 1609. Native Americans have long called this river Mahicantuck, a Mahican and Lenape word meaning river that is never still or river that flows two ways. For around 6,000 years, freshwater pouring from the mountains has kissed seawater flowing from the Atlantic roughly midway along its route near modern-day Troy, New York, and the river becomes a tidal estuary, its current responding to the changing tides. Geologists also call this phenomenon a drowned river. Ocean tides flow inland upwards of 150 miles, causing river water rolling out to sea to reverse direction so that the Hudson retreats upriver with a rising tide and backtracks out with a falling one. The river's current changes about every 6 hours, back and forth like a pendulum keeping time, clocking its ups and downs course through history. During the American Revolution, Washington oversaw Continental troops at Newburgh on the western shore, and John Adams called the river and its region a kind of key to the whole continent during that war because of its importance in connecting the northern and southern colonies, as well as Canada and Native American territories. Sojourner Truth hoed corn along the western bank. A dying Ulysses S. Grant composed his memoirs at a cottage overlooking the Hudson Valley, and his tomb in New York City towers over the river. Herman Melville may have been inspired by stories of great white whales rumored to make occasional visits near his boyhood home in Albany. A muse for artists, the river valley's sublime beauty lured Thomas Cole, an English-born artist who first came upriver with his sketchpad in 1825. Establishing himself as the pioneer in the lush oil-painted landscapes that became the hallmark of the Hudson River School. The resulting panoramic canvases drew crowds clasping opera glasses to gape at his work up close. Centuries hence, an unnamed observer prophesied in the Art Journal in 1875, the river would be known for its associations of genius and patriotism. Irving was the first American writer to popularize the river valley in story with his Legend of Sleepy Hollow and Rip Van Winkle, who dreamed for decades at the foot of the Catskills near the lordly Hudson. The river became a highway for trade and tourism as 19th century steamboats toted passengers to spy firsthand the glittering water portrayed so bewitchingly in Currier and Ives' prints. Trees were torn from the riverbank to build sloops and schooners,
that lugged bricks and bluestone to fashion New York City's skyline. Speculators harvested ice from the river and cut clay from the banks until the shad and sturgeon populations waned, as did those of the eagles and the great blue heron. The river's suffering was only beginning. For decades, starting in 1947, General Electric Company plants operating at Fort Edward and Hudson Falls dumped chemicals into the river, including more than 1 million pounds of toxic polychlorinated biphenyls, contaminants found to cause adverse health effects in humans and animals. In the 1960s, it became a symbol for pollution because it was a dying river, Brinkley says. But the Hudson is also a comeback story. Citizen groups launched lawsuits and pressed for legislation. In 1965, activists won a landmark lawsuit recognizing the right of everyday citizens to protect the environment and hindering a power company from cutting into Storm King Mountain along the riverbank. The Federal Clean Water Act of 1972 made it a crime for companies to discharge waste without a permit. From 2009 to 2015, conservation crews plucked poisons from the riverbed, dredging sediment along a 200-mile swath that makes up one of the largest federal cleanup sites in U.S. history. Challenges remain, says Ned Sullivan, president of Scenic Hudson. Many species have made dramatic recoveries from the brink of extinction, he says, noting resurgence in bald eagles and ospreys. But more work needs to be done. The sturgeons and great blue herons are back in good numbers too, and eagles, once all but gone from the valley, have taken flight once again along the returning majesty of this glorious river. Here be humpbacks, presenting some of the Hudson River's most intriguing fishy and mammalian residents. Number 1. Humpback whale. One sign that the Hudson's not as dirty as it used to be is the occasional appearance of humpback whales, sometimes spotted in the river as they hunt Atlantic menhaden fish. In 2016, a humpback ventured as far as the George Washington Bridge near Manhattan's northern tip. Another was spotted in 2020 near the Statue of Liberty in Upper New York Bay. Number 2. Lined seahorse. Everybody knows these tiny tenants of the tideway have an unusual reproductive arrangement in which the males carry the eggs until they hatch. The seahorse's other fascinating feature is the development of a square tail that allows it to cling to stationary objects like Hudson River Park's artificial reed system, which stretches from Pier 26 to Pier 34. Number 3. Hog choker. A bottom feeder with two eyes on the right side of its head, this fish, a member of the sole family, dwells in the brackish waters near the coast and the fresh water of the estuary, as far north as Albany. The origin of its name is uncertain. One story holds that farmers would feed them to their hogs, only to find the fish suctioned to the pigs' palates, sometimes causing piggies to gag. Atlantic tom cod. The flaky fish of the tom cod is delicious when pan-fried in butter. Just don't get your fish from the Hudson, where the local tomcod population has developed a genetic resistance to some pollutants found in the river. They might look healthy, but they're chock full of PCBs. Number 5. Short-nosed sturgeon. Some of the short-nosed specimens that roam the Hudson today can live for as long as 60 years. Now, bouncing back after 2 centuries of overfishing, this protected bottom feeder is in many ways just another New Yorker. It delights in spending most of its time near the city, but looks forward to venturing upstate by river when the weather turns warm. Naughty or nice? A new book from street photographer Lee Friedlander captures Christmas from all angles, by Amy Crawford. In America,
Christmas is an expansive holiday. At different times to different people, it may be a joyous celebration of the birth of Jesus, a time for families to gather, an overwrought occasion tainted by materialism, or all of that at once. Whether or not you celebrate, it's an unavoidable element of American culture, as photographer Lee Friedlander shows in a new book, Christmas. For more than 7 decades and in places as diverse as Honolulu, West Texas, and upstate New York, Friedlander 91 has documented what he calls the social landscape, stoops, storefronts, roadways without bias. The camera, he once wrote, is a kind of net. The net is indiscriminate unless you point it and then are lucky. I might get what I hoped for, and then some, lots of then some. More than I might have remembered was there. And plenty is there in the familiar scenes of his black and white Yuletide photographs, molded plastic nativities in suburban yards, corporate lobbies festooned with fiberglass decorations, and earnest children meeting Santa Claus. Like a lot of our culture, it's this amazing combination of commercialism and sentimentality, says Peter Kayafas, Friedlander's longtime friend and publisher. It's all there, and it's all American. Greatest movie ever? With his 1954 triumph, Akira Kurosawa became one of the most influential directors of all time. The film was long and getting longer by the day. Worse still, the director was bent on shooting outdoors on a mountainous peninsula west of Tokyo in the rain during the intermittently long production period between 1953 and 1954 was just as bent on falling in heavy sheets. Before production was anywhere close to wrapped, the budget was already 10 times that of the average Japanese film, and the ballooning expenses led to extended hiatuses in shooting as the Toho Motion Picture Company scrambled to find more money. In the national press, meanwhile, the production was already a byword for bloat and dysfunction. The director had earned the disparaging nickname Kurosawa Tenno, or Emperor Kurosawa, a nod to his authoritarian bearing and to the way his most ambitious film was expanding into its own miniature shogunate. Seemingly untroubled by these costly, unproductive, and highly publicized delays, the acclaimed Japanese director Akira Kurosawa would use the free time to go fishing. On one such trip, actor and frequent collaborator Minoru Chiaki asked the notoriously stubborn director if he was worried about the project completely running aground. "So long as my pictures are hits," the director responded while dangling his line off the banks of the Tama River, "I can afford to be unreasonable." Kurosawa once famously compared Japanese cinema to green tea over rice, light and wholesome. With this new film, Seven Samurai, an extraordinary action epic, he was seeking to make heartier fare, a film he hoped would be entertaining enough to eat. Kurosawa's intransigence was rewarded. The 207-minute Seven Samurai, with his extended scenes of swordplay and grandly conceived action sequences, was an innovative movie as it was epic, drawing superlatives from critics, turning a generation on to Japanese cinema, and changing popular culture forever. Its story, characters, multi-camera shooting, and action choreography reinvented American movie making for generations. Even those who haven't seen the movie itself have likely seen a version of it, whether in a straight remake like The Magnificent Seven, 1960, or in countless homages from Steve Martin comedy Three Amigos to Pixar's A Bug Life. Today, 71 years after its release, Seven Samurai still resonates.
Each character seems unique, sketched in loving detail, while the filmmaking itself remains bracingly vivid, eschewing the stiffer, sturdier theatrics of Japanese epics of the era. Kurosawa cut his action scenes using multiple cameras, giving them a heightened sense of vim and realism. Despite its faraway 16th century setting, Seven Samurai felt and still feels disquietingly modern. In the end, despite the rain and the bad press, Kurosawa's masterpiece elevated not only the Japanese sword fight movie, but also many of the American westerns that inspired it, proving that great subtlety and artistry could be found in the domain of genres often dismissed as frivolous or merely entertaining. Movies would never be the same. Born in Tokyo in 1910, Kurosawa was descended from actual samurai. The family traced its lineage back to warriors who had served an 11th century warlord. His father, a former soldier, was proud of this bloodline. He was a stern disciplinarian, always instructing his family in what the filmmaker called the finer points of samurai etiquette. But Kurosawa, the elder, did permit certain lighter entertainments, especially Western cinema. As a child, Akira studied traditional Japanese arts like calligraphy, as well as kendo, Japanese bamboo swordplay, at which he excelled despite his admitted lack of strength. But he also spent hours in movie theaters, taking in Japanese productions and Western imports. His older brother Hayago worked as a benshi, a narrator providing live commentary and context for Western silent movies screened for Japanese audiences. His brother's work afforded the young Kurosawa not only exposure to a great many foreign films, but also something just as important: free movie tickets. As a student in the 1920s, Kurosawa initially devoted himself to art at Kyoto's Doshisha School of Western Paintings. He soon realized his talents in that field would barely rise above illustrations for magazines on the cheap. "I would knock myself out for doing this," Kurosawa had said. "But you can't make a living this way. Film, on the other hand, would pay." At the same time, his well-rounded student life was introducing him to all manner of thought and literature from Europe, particularly the plays of Shakespeare, the novels of Fyodor Dostoevsky, and economic and historical theorists of Karl Marx. All this time burying himself in Western movies, literature and art informed Kurosawa's approach as a young filmmaker. Starting in the mid-1930s, he worked his way up from an assistant director at Toho, one of Japan's preeminent studios, then called PCL Cinema Studio. In subsequent years, his work would proudly exhibit the broad range of influences, including several Shakespeare adaptations and a film based on The Idiot by Dostoevsky, the author who Kurosawa thought writes more honestly about human experiences. Kurosawa translated his early Japanese success into international interests with films like Drunken Angel and Stray Dog, and by 1952, his Rashomon was voted the finest foreign film at the 24th Academy Awards. Kurosawa initially conceived Seven Samurai as a sleek, inventive retooling of the stuffier tradition of Japanese sword fight pictures called Chanbara, which many Japanese critics compared to American Westerns. Simple stories filled with stock characters. But Kurosawa had more respect for Hollywood traditions than many of these critics did. He believed that, just as directors like John Ford had found a way to dignify and exalt the aesthetic and emotional landscapes of the studio Western, he too could make a sword fight movie that was historically detailed and immensely entertaining. The plot of Seven Samurai will almost certainly be familiar. In the countryside of 16th century Japan, a group of villagers get wind that a troop of bandits is preparing to attack,
right when the village's barley harvest is due. With little military experience and practically no weapons at their disposal, these farmers enlist a group of warriors to come to their defense. We see the villagers recruit successive samurai, each a distinct type. There's the wizened veteran Kambe Takashi Shimura, the severe master swordman Kyozo Seiji Miyaguchi, and the spirited sake-glugging lout Kikuchiyo Toshiro Mifune, half Puck and half Falstaff, and not actually a real samurai at all. Once assembled, the motley squad trains the villagers in the basics of warfare. Then the bandits arrive, and the samurai lead the plucky farmers through an extended, breathlessly exciting defense of their village and of their bountiful stores of barley. It's a simple story, hence in part the near infinite possibilities for retelling it. Film critic Sean Gilman considers Seven Samurai the universal model of the Men on a Mission movie, and the film was formative for a revolutionary generation of American directors. George Lucas has recalled being dragged to a screening of Seven Samurai by his film school friend and fellow director, John Milius. After that, I was completely hooked. Steven Spielberg has called Kurosawa a true visionary. Martin Scorsese, invoking the samurai traditions of apprenticeship and ascendancy, once called Kurosawa his master. Each new generation of filmmakers tries to elevate the genres they grew up on, make them artier, more sophisticated, more politically committed, Gilman says. The new Hollywood filmmakers saw that in Kurosawa. He made samurai films, but he made elevated samurai films. In the same way, they wanted to elevate westerns and gangster films. For these American young guns, Kurosawa exemplified new ways of investing noir pictures, sci-fi stories, and shark thrillers with a renewed sense of verse and seriousness. Though Kurosawa's career spanned 50 years and some 30 films, many of them masterpieces, Seven Samurai remains his most influential and most beloved. In 2022, the taste-making, canon-forming once-a-decade poll conducted by the influential British film magazine Sight and Sound counted Seven Samurai among the 20 greatest movies of all time. Akira Kurosawa died of a stroke in 1998 at the age of 88. His body was interred in a modest grave in a cemetery behind a small Buddhist temple overlooking the surfing beaches of Kamakura, a seaside town south of Tokyo, best known for its many Zen shrines. It's a particularly humble resting place that feels oddly fitting. In a bitter irony, Kurosawa's overwhelming popularity in the West partly soured his reputation in native Japan. Even Seven Samurai came in for a drubbing for some domestic critics. One writer griped that Kurosawa pitting Japanese characters against each other risked compromising political and social harmony in the brittle post-war period. In Japan, Kurosawa's films were often regarded as macho, immature, and even, in Roger Ebert's account, too Western. For Kurosawa, such divisions never really made sense. "The Western and Japanese live side by side in my mind," he once remarked, "without the least bit of conflict." First in Glass, a visionary Venetian entrepreneur revived the centuries-old art on the island of Murano. In cities from London to Istanbul, monarchs spent the 16th and 17th century delighting in the hand-blown glass emerging from the island of Murano in Venice. There, artisans had elevated glassmaking to an exquisite height, each vase and stem delicately conceived and rendered. But by the 19th century, this tradition had nearly fallen away. The Venetian Republic dissolved in 1797, and now the world-famous artistry of Venetian glass was in danger of being lost. Antonio
Salviati was determined to revive it. Born in 1816 in Vicenza, Italy, just 39 miles west of Venice, Salviati became a hard-driving lawyer and then businessman. Growing frustrated by the decaying mosaics in St. Mark's Basilica, a global landmark and one of the city's crowning jewels, he saw an opportunity. In 1859, he started his own glass factory on the island of Murano to produce enameled tiles and later blown glass. He impressed the administrators at St. Mark's, who granted him a 15-year contract to supply, repair, and design new mosaics for the beloved church. Exceptionally deft in spotting talent, Salviati hired the best craftsmen he could afford and encouraged them to draw from the Renaissance masters and marvels of old and the resplendent designs that they created by hand. The reproductions were startlingly accurate. As early as 1866, the art journal noted that Salviati's pieces were selling as veritable antiques. The glass was breathtakingly designed, handmade vases of ultramarines and iridescent crimsons, glass spouts veined in silvery seafoams, onyx jars scalloped with bands of gold. Salviati had the soul of an artist, and the wonders that filled his eyes in Venice each day took possession of his thoughts. The Italian zoologist and translator Michel Lesina wrote in an 1884 retrospective. He witnessed the decadence of the arts of glassmaking and mosaic and was filled with the noble desire to bring them back to life. As word of his marvelous factory spread, Salviati found backing from British investors and founded another company in London in 1866, which quickly became something of a sensation. The architect and designer Charles Eastlake marveled at the pieces in Salviati's London shop, which he wrote in 1868, have not indeed the cold accuracy of form and spotless sheen of an ordinary dessert service, but they are far more picturesque in appearance. Soon Salviati was everywhere. His factory designed mosaics for the South Kensington Museum, now the Victoria and Albert, and his glasses sold at Tiffany & Company on New York's Fifth Avenue. In Marcel Proust's In Search of Lost Time, the social climber Madame de Villeparcisse asked her former lover, Monsieur de Nepoy, if he'd been to Salviati's. For Proust, as for so many others, the glassmaker had become an undeniable mark of style in an impressionable world. To own a Salviati was to arrive in society. The art journal pronounced in 1870 that any table without Venetian glass was incomplete. Salviati's rise coincided with a new way of seeing art. In mid-19th century Britain, as the Industrial Revolution gained steam, the writer John Ruskin and others railed against mass production. They argued vehemently for the return to the dexterity and grace of the workman's hands. Ruskin lauded traditional Venetian artists who invented a new design for every glass. Salviati then, with his carefully constructed masterworks, was well received, especially in Britain. All his life, Salviati instilled in his glassmakers a devotion to traditional artistry, to the fanciful, to work that dazzles. Salviati's aim, says Reina Leifsk, curator of glass at the Victoria and Albert Museum, was to manifest the good taste particular to Italy. When Salviati died in 1890, his factory continued in that spirit, as do the dozens of other factories on Murano. Some are family businesses that existed for centuries before Salviati, but it's possible they might not be here without him. This Salviati and Company base from 1960 has a pared-down, modernist look, says Cindy Trope, a
associate curator at the Cooper Hewitt Smithsonian Design Museum. At the same time, it evokes all the splendor of Salviati's earlier pieces, the play of light and color with a flourish all its own. There was a legend in the 16th century that Venetian glassware was so fragile it could not survive any contact with poison. A single drop, it was said, could shatter it beyond repair. It's that gossamer-thin delicacy that continues to lend Venetian glass its limpid brilliance and otherworldly allure. As the art critic James Jackson Jarves wrote in Harper's Monthly in 1881, the city's glassware appealed to the human craving for beauty, perfection, the supreme aesthetic ideal, with a beauty rooted in the infinite. Saluting Grandma Moses. Many critics wrote off the painter. A new exhibition places her in the highest echelons of American art, by Claudia Kolb. Over her two-decade career, beginning with her first solo show in 1940 at the age of 80, and ending with her death in 1961, Anna Mary Robertson Moses achieved extraordinary fame for her vivid seasonal landscapes and tableaux of rural life. Americans shoeing horses or picking up apples or taking sleigh jaunts in the snow. In 1949, President Harry S. Truman presented the painter, known as Grandma Moses, with an award for outstanding accomplishment in art. In the 50s, she appeared on the cover of Time and made a painting of Dwight D. Eisenhower's Pennsylvania farm, commissioned by the president's cabinet for the third anniversary of his inauguration. Because of Moses's popularity, many contemporary critics saw her as a quaint self-taught folk artist, sidelining the painter from a place in serious American art. An expansive new exhibition at the Smithsonian American Art Museum aims to change that. In a collection of 88 works drawn from the Smithsonian American Art Museum's holdings, loans from private collections and public institutions, and gifts from the families of Otto Kallir, Moses's gallerist and champion, the museum repositions Moses as a sensitive documentarian of America. She was a major artist, says Jane Kallir, Otto Kallir's granddaughter, president of the Kallir Research Institute in New York City, and a consultant to the exhibition. She simply was ignored by the mainstream art world. The new exhibition, Grandma Moses, A Good Day's Work, showcases Moses' range in subjects from her images of people tapping winter maple trees to the iconic Grandma Moses Goes to the Big City, a 1946 painting in which the artist portrays herself setting off from Manhattan to see a show of her works. Moses's paintings are accompanied by the artist's own reflections, drawn mainly from an autobiography published in 1952. "We wanted to enable people to understand where she was coming from," Jane Kallir says. "As someone who lived through very turbulent and seminal periods in our nation's history." Besides launching the exhibition, which is scheduled to travel after its premiere in Washington, the Smithsonian American Art Museum is establishing a permanent collection of 33 works by Moses, a significant development for an artist whose main concern was simply staying busy. During a 1955 interview,

0: 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If you enjoy this program and would like to help ensure that services for people who are blind or visually impaired continue to thrive, please consider making a gift to the Cleveland Sight Center at clevelandsightcenter.org/content/donate-now. Your support helps provide vital programs, resources, and opportunities that empower individuals who are blind or are dealing with vision loss to live independently and confidently. Thank you.
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2: Next is the poetry moment. The poem, Boy at the Window, was written by Richard Wilbur. Richard Wilbur was born in 1921 in New York City. He grew up in rural New Jersey, went to Amherst, bummed around the country, 46 states, on freight trains, and rode in a coal car over the Rockies, served in the Army in the Italian campaign in World War II. He is a translator of Molière, a Broadway librettist, Candide, a poet of formal grace after his hero John Milton, a founder in 1959, of the important Wesleyan University Press poetry series. His new and collected poems came out in 1987. Boy at the Window.

Seeing the snowman standing all alone in the dusk and cold is more than he can bear. The small boy weeps to hear the wind prepare a night of gnashings and enormous moan. His tearful sight can hardly reach to where the pale-faced figure with bitumen eyes returns him such a god-forsaken stare as outcast Adam gave to paradise. The man of snow is, nonetheless, content, having no wish to go inside and die. Still, he is moved to see the youngster cry. Though frozen water is his element, he melts enough to drop from one soft eye a trickle of the purest rain. A tear for the child in the bright pain surrounded by such warmth, such light, such love, and so much fear. This is Ellen Mayer, looking forward to being with you again.

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0: 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It is a safe place to share ideas, thoughts, and feelings, as all information shared is confidential. The program gives clients the opportunity to meet and communicate with people who are dealing with similar challenges, fostering newfound hope. 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Again, that's Anthony Griffin at 216-658-4675. Staying Connected. The Staying Connected group is a monthly meeting held for 6 months for clients that have completed the Vision of Success program. Staying Connected gives clients additional opportunities to hear from speakers and receive ongoing support from their peers who are sharing similar experiences. 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

My name is Claire Rodriguez, and today we are reading from Popular Mechanics, the May-June 2026 issue, the gear issue. Our first article is Upgrade Your Mower for the Season by Colin Aylesworth and David Oritzes. 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If you're getting ready to get to work on your yard and garden, the best electric lawnmowers are effective and easy to use, with options for any budget. What to consider? An electric mower can range from a small, simple, stripped-down device that is a little more than a blade, motor, deck, and wheels to a fairly sophisticated machine that propels itself over the entire lawn, leaving a velvet-like surface in its wake. Of course, you pay for mower size, power, and features. Deck width. The deck diameter of your lawnmower dictates how wide a swath it cuts as it passes over the grass. Generally speaking, a wider deck makes for a more efficient mowing experience. The wider the deck, the fewer passes you make to cut a given area of lawn. That said, there is a trade-off. Small mowers are lighter and more maneuverable, which may make a difference to you as you park the mower in the shed or the garage. Electric mowers run the gamut from 14 to 30 inches wide. The average mower features a deck between 20 and 22 inches wide. In the end, you should pick your mower based on how you like to mow and your storage options. Mowing functions. Mowers cut grass in one of three ways. They mulch, they bag, or they discharge grass clippings out the side. Most mowers will mulch and bag, but only a few will do all three. There are also some basic mowers that only mulch or only discharge. Mulch. The mower cuts the grass into pieces that swirl around inside the deck and are recut into increasingly smaller particles. These highly processed clippings simply fall back to the ground as you pass over them. When you redistribute those particles back over your lawn, they release nitrogen as they decompose, fertilizing the soil. However, you can only mulch normal height grass, typically about 4 to 6 inches, and only when it is no more than moist. Trying to mulch wet, tall grass will make a mess of your lawn and your mower. The grass clippings will accumulate on the mower deck, clogging it. The clippings that escape will collect as clumps on the lawn. When following proper mowing technique, never cutting more than a third of the height off the grass at a time, and using a sharp blade, mulched grass should be difficult to see on a finished lawn, and certainly not clumpy. Side discharge. Side discharge mowers have a port and chute on the side of the deck. Sometimes the chute is fixed, but in many modern mowers it is removable, and the port can be closed for mulching or bagging, allowing you to shoot your grass clippings out the side as you mow, similar to how snowblowers throw snow. A small number of mowers place the discharge port on the back of the deck and use a plastic chute to direct the grass clippings to the side. Discharging your clippings is ideal if you're dealing with tall, wet grass or using the mower to mulch leaves in the fall. Bag. The vast majority of mowers come with a grass bag to collect lawn clippings. If you want your lawn to have the cleanest finished appearance, it's helpful to collect your clippings as you go. In the fall, the bag also helps you remove leaves from the lawn. Of course, you'll have to do something with those clippings. If you dump them at the edge of your property without composting them properly, you're going to end up with a big, moldy, rotting pile of grass. If you know how to compost,
Bagging the clippings produces a neat lawn and raw materials for great compost. Note that some mowers have better designed bag mounting than others. The design that is the easiest to handle allows you to place and remove the bag through the space between the handlebar. Self-propelled or push. There are only two ways to propel a mower over your lawn. Either you push it or the mower pushes itself. Push mowers are perfectly viable for smaller lawns, let's say somewhere in the vicinity of a few thousand square feet of grass. They're lightweight, inexpensive, and mechanically simple. Self-propelled lawn mowers are a little more complicated, but make your life easier. They feature a small drive motor, which powers an axle at the front or rear of the mower. They're great for cutting big lawns and climbing tall hills, especially if you need to propel the mower while its grass bag is full. Most self-propelled mowers feature rear wheel drive. Front wheel drive mowers, while relatively rare, offer more maneuverability, which helps when you need to cut around obstacles and pivot the mower in a tight spot. With front wheel drive mowers, you just push down on the handle and pivot the mower while lifting the front drive wheels off the ground, where they spin freely as you pivot to adjust its path. Controls. Ground speed control. Self-propelled mowers feature a wide array of mechanisms for controlling ground speed. Some automatically adjust to match your walking speed, or you may need to push down and release a lever to speed up and slow down. There are probably half a dozen different ways that manufacturers handle this feature, and none of them are universally better or worse than the others. You need to decide what feels right for you. For example, if you have strong hands, maybe you're good with speed control via a thumb lever on the handle. If your hands are not very strong, maybe a mower with self-adjusting ground speed is a better fit. Handle length. Some lawn mowers allow you to adjust their handle length by simply telescoping in and out and locking it in place, or by adjusting the angle of the handle. The more people you have using the mower, the more important it is that you can easily adjust the handle. Deck height. If you face challenging mowing conditions, such as rough ground, tall or varying heights of grass, or heavy foliage, then you want to make sure it's easy to adjust the deck of your mower to accommodate different terrain. Most mowers come equipped with 1, 2, or 4 levers to adjust deck height. Single lever deck height adjustment is the easiest method and an expensive upgrade, which is typically a spring-loaded mechanism. Simply moving this one lever up and down will adjust the deck evenly at all four corners. Two-lever mowers simply adjust the height of the front and rear axles. Four-lever mowers adjust each wheel where it attaches to the deck. The more adjustability you need in your mower, especially if you need it on a weekly basis, the more you need to pay attention to this feature. If your ground is smooth and your mowing conditions are not particularly rugged, you may end up adjusting the deck height once when you first purchase the mower and never touch it again. Maintenance and warranty. Because electric mowers don't require gasoline, oil, or air filters, they require less maintenance. The main things to stay on top of are keeping the cutting deck clean and checking or replacing the mower blade. You can also learn to sharpen it yourself. A warranty for this type of electric mower runs anywhere from 2 to 5 years. Some manufacturers have separate warranties for the batteries, and some cover them together. Generally, it covers the repair and replacement of defective parts, not damage caused by misuse, neglect, or bad repairs by an unauthorized service center. Next, we'll read how to properly clean your mower deck in 6 simple steps. 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Never underestimate the importance of a clean cutting deck. It's easy to forget about the caked-on grass clumps that cling to the underside of your lawnmower, but if allowed to build up too much, they can affect cutting performance, cause rust, or even damage the blades. Not to worry. With a little diligence and a simple tool or two, cleaning your mower deck is easy and will keep it in top shape. The tools you need: work gloves, scraping tool, dustpan, brush, bucket. 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
leaf blower for drying the mower after rinsing it. 1. Disconnect any power. On a gas mower, remove the ignition wire from the spark plug. You can also drain the gas tank to avoid any fuel from spilling when lifting the mower. For electric mowers, remove the batteries. 2. Position the mower. Raise the mower from the front end to the highest angle possible and secure it with a small jack or other prop. Placing a weight on the handle at the other end can also help secure it. For riding mowers and zero-turn mowers, you can use a specialized mower jack or consult the mower manual on how to remove the deck. Alternatively, you can tip a push mower to the side, but with gas mowers, you must be careful as this can cause oil or gas to flow into other parts of the mower and damage it. For example, if the piston in the engine is lower in its cylinder, oil can flow into the chamber, which will prevent the engine from starting later on. This is known as hydrolock. To avoid this problem, first pull the starter cord slowly until you feel the most tension. You may need to do this a few times to find it. This will indicate that the piston is at the top of its cylinder. Then, tip the mower to the side where the oil dipstick is so that it's closer to the ground. This method doesn't guarantee that no oil will leak, but it seems to work well, according to our research. This method is also useful when changing your mower blades. 3. Remove the grass clumps. Using a scraper tool, remove any grass that has caked onto the inner walls of the cutting deck. Depending on how thick the buildup is, you may need to remove several layers. Check the blade or blades, too, as grass can build up on the upper sides of the blade and the crankshaft. While doing this, be sure to wear gloves, not only to avoid being cut by the blade, but also to protect your skin from irritants that may be in the grass. 4. Remove finer residue. After you remove the buildup, there may be some finer residue left over on the deck surface. Use a brush to loosen it, then wipe it out with a damp cloth or spray it with water. For gas mowers, you can wash the underside with a hose or a power washer. But if your gas mower has an electric start system, be careful not to get those components wet. We do not recommend spraying water on an electric mower. This can damage the motor or electrical components. Stick to using a damp cloth to wipe out any remaining debris. 5. Dry wet surfaces. If water has been used, dry the mower with a cloth and allow it to air dry in the sun. A leaf blower can also speed up the process of drying. 6. Dispose of the grass debris. Use a bucket to collect the clippings for disposal. If you plan to use them for compost, it's better to completely dry out the grass first, or mix it with other materials like dry leaves. Other methods of keeping your mower deck clean. Wash out ports. Companies like John Deere and Troy-Bilt make mowers with an intake called a washout port on top of the deck for attaching a hose. Once it's connected, you turn on the water and start the mower. The action of the blade spreads the water below the deck, theoretically cleaning it out using water pressure. We have not tested this ourselves, but our research of consumer reviews shows mixed results, with more users saying that it doesn't work as well as manual cleaning and tends to leave buildup behind. Preventative sprays. You can purchase nonstick sprays that can be sprayed on the underside of the deck to resist the clumping of grass. We've even seen some people use cooking sprays. While these sprays can help stave off the buildup of grass, it's costly over time, and from what we've read, one application lasts only 3 to 4 mowings. Since many of these sprays are polymer-based, you're also adding a possibly toxic chemical to your lawn care routine. From what we found, however, it can cut down on the number of times you need to give your mower a thorough cleaning. In the end, these sprays will help but not eliminate the need for a manual cleaning of the cutting deck. From David Dritsis. The best electric lawn mowers. 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
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Toro mowers have garnered more recommendations from us than any other brand for two reasons: build quality and cut quality. And those were amply demonstrated in our testing of the Recycler. Next, we'll read the Pressure Washer Playbook, a practical, tool-smart guide to choosing and using a pressure washer, by Alex Rennie. Tackling outdoor cleaning chores might not be your idea of a perfect weekend, but a decent pressure washer can make the job faster, as well as oddly satisfying. These machines turn your home's water supply into a powerful, high-pressure stream capable of stripping away years of grime, mildew, and dirt from decks, driveways, siding, and more. With the right model, what used to be a time-consuming task can feel almost effortless. With the correct spray nozzle and pressure setting, a pressure washer can take on everything from heavy-duty deck and patio cleaning to delicate jobs like washing your car. This tool is not exactly a bargain bin purchase, but its versatility and time-saving efficiency can more than justify the cost. If you'd rather spend your Saturday at the beach, tackling a DIY project, or doing anything other than scrubbing away grime by hand, a pressure washer can make quick work of those outdoor cleaning tasks so you can get back to more enjoyable activities. Gas versus electric. The pump that provides the high-velocity jet of water out of a pressure washer is driven by either a gas engine or an electric motor. One is not necessarily better than the other, but it's important to understand their differences in regard to your cleaning needs, budget, and type of maintenance you're tackling. Why choose electric? Best suited for lighter-duty cleaning sessions, electric pressure washers plug into an outlet in your home, and their convenient plug-and-play design starts up at the push of a button. Although they can be slightly less powerful compared to beefier gas-powered options, most electric models have enough power to handle the majority of surfaces, including wood and synthetic decks, which need only gentle cleaning, outdoor furniture, and all types of exterior siding. As long as you use the correct nozzle tip, they're safe for washing cars. Electric pressure washers are also quieter than gas engine pressure washers, and they need hardly any maintenance. As a bonus, they're easy to store indoors during the winter. Why choose gas? Gas-powered models are almost always more expensive than electric versions, but are better suited to heavy-duty cleaning. The power afforded by a gas engine can drive a large and powerful pump, enabling these machines to shoot water to higher surfaces, cleaning heavier deposits of mold and dirt, and even slice thick deposits of mud from equipment such as farm machinery, trucks, and off-road vehicles. A gas engine is louder than an electric motor. Plus, it requires regular maintenance in the form of oil changes, replacement air filters, and a yearly check or change of the spark plug, not to mention that you also have to be careful about fuel degradation. Today's ethanol-containing gasoline quickly degrades and can damage fuel system parts like carburetors and gas lines. Also, gas engine pressure washers are best stored over the winter in the garage or an outbuilding. Pressure and output. To select the best pressure washer for your needs, here's some background on this tool's capabilities regarding pressure and water output. Water pressure, PSI. The force with which the water exits the nozzle is measured in PSI, pounds per square inch. Machines capable of generating fewer than 2,000 PSI are suitable for light-duty tasks like cleaning vehicles, muddy driveways, and smaller items like grills and trash cans. Those with an output between 2,000 to 2,700 PSI can cover most medium-duty residential cleaning projects, like home siding, decks, and grimy patio furniture.
Anything higher is powerful enough to tackle heavy-duty jobs like removal of thick mildew, tree sap, or grease stains. Water output, GPM. The volume of water that comes out of the pressure washer is measured in GPM, gallons per minute. The higher the max GPM, which ranges from 0.5 to 3 GPM for non-commercial models, the more effective the pressure washer is at rinsing away loose debris, grime, and soap. The combination of both PSI and GPM indicates the overall effectiveness of any pressure washer. Make sure to take both of these numbers into consideration before you make a purchase. Pressure washer safety tips. Pressure washers, by their nature, demand careful and deliberate handling, both for your sake and that of whatever you're cleaning. Never spray pressurized water directly at your skin and body. Even at lower settings, the force of a pressure washer can cut into skin, cause serious injury, or drive water and debris and bacteria deep under the surface. Treat it the same as you would a power tool. Always keep it aimed away from yourself and others. Both electric and gas pressure washers can damage surfaces. Of the two, the risk gets higher with gas engine machines, owing to the fact that they're generally more powerful. In order to clean safely and effectively, keep these key tips in mind. 1. Use a green or white nozzle for most jobs. The broad spray angle is less likely to damage surfaces. Reserve red and yellow nozzles for only the toughest cleaning. Their narrow spray angle provides more cutting action, but is more likely to damage a surface. 2. Avoid spraying electrical components. Don't wash outdoor light fixtures, outlet receptacle covers, transformer boxes, doorbells, security cameras, or backup generator cabinets. These objects are easily damaged by high-pressure water. Also, pressure washing them can, in the worst case, send water inside their electrical box, leading to corrosion-induced electrical failure. 3. Watch your distance and keep moving. The longer you keep the pressure washer's stream focused in one place and the closer it is to the surface, the more likely you are to cause damage. 4. Avoid or proceed with caution around delicate surfaces such as shade sails, insulated glass windows, and outdoor furnishings built from soft materials like cedar or redwood. 5. To protect yourself from flying debris in the stream itself, always wear eye protection and closed-toed shoes. Even at relatively low pressure, debris can easily dislodge and fly toward your face, especially when working on vertical surfaces. And you don't want to be wearing sandals or flip-flops if you inadvertently pass the nozzle stream across your toes. How it works. Water enters the pressure washer via a garden hose and moves through a pump, which consists of a series of two or three plungers arranged in a line or a circle. The plungers are depressed by a cam or crankshaft driven by an engine or a motor. Each plunger boosts the water pressure sequentially, one feeding higher pressure water to the plunger next in line. After the last pulse of high pressure water exits the pump, the water then moves through a component called the unloader. This component unloads water if it gets too hot because the gun's trigger is off. Next, the water travels down the hose to the gun. When you pull the gun's trigger, you send a series of high-pressure pulses of water out the nozzle. And since residential pressure washers also dispense cleaner, either out of a built-in tank or by siphoning it out of a bucket, they clean via mechanical and chemical means. You apply the cleaner and then rinse the surface. The cycle is always the same. Clean, rinse, repeat. Next we'll read Level Up Your Fire Starting, The One Match Method by Bradley Ford. With a lifetime of heating with a wood stove, burning trees and limbs blown down in storms, and some years now of testing fire pits for Popular Mechanics, I've learned a thing or two about starting fires. Number one, preparation is everything. Number two, virtually all liquid fuels can be unpredictable. Seriously, don't use them to start an open fire, and especially don't use them in a fire pit. We've got a surefire way, pun intended, to get a fire started quickly and safely with a single match. But
Before we get started, there are a few things it'll help to know. Fire starting terminology. Traditionally, there are three types of fuel for starting and maintaining a campfire. These apply perfectly to fire pits. All three must be sufficiently dry in order to effectively start a fire. Tinder. No, not the dating app. Tinder is any small, fine, and easily lit material, like dry leaves and twigs. But wood shavings, wood chips from a chainsaw, dryer lint, or even shredded newspaper can be considered tinder. Tinder is easy to light and burns quickly, but not necessarily for long. Kindling. Small sticks or finely split wood, about the width of a pencil, are considered kindling. Kindling easily burns when exposed to enough flames and has more mass than tinder. Its purpose is to burn long enough to ignite larger pieces of firewood. Firewood. Larger logs, whole or split, that burn significantly longer than kindling. It is helpful to have a variety of sizes, from 2 to 3 inches wide up to 6 inches long, or larger if you have a big enough fire pit. How to prepare. Be sure to get your tinder, kindling, and firewood ready ahead of time. For tinder, collect a pile of newspapers or sales flyers printed on the same type of paper. You can also purchase commercially available fire starters or make your own from cotton balls soaked with warmed petroleum jelly or melted wax poured over wood shavings in a paper egg carton. Prepare or collect some kindling. Use a small axe or hatchet to split small pieces of firewood or 2x4 cut-off scraps. You can also pick up a bunch of dry sticks and break them into pieces about 6 to 8 inches long. Store them in a dry place. Regarding firewood, prep should begin several months out, if you're cutting your own firewood. Wood should be seasoned at least 6 months, but preferably 9 to 12 months. That means it should be cut and stacked to dry until the moisture content is below 20%. 10 to 15% is even better. Wood above 20% can still burn, but it's harder to get the fire started. It might not burn as hot, and it's likely to smoke more. If you purchase firewood, confirm that it has been seasoned and is ready to burn. How to start a fire in a fire pit. 1. Lay the foundation by putting 2 pieces of firewood at the bottom of the fire pit, parallel to each other and 5 to 8 inches apart. 2. Place your tinder in the middle, between the firewood. If using newspaper, keep it folded in half and rip strips from it, starting from the fold. Shake the strips a little before dropping them between the logs. This creates plenty of ragged edges that will easily light, as well as gaps in the tinder where air can move through to fuel the fire. Crumpling paper is a popular technique, but fire doesn't spread as quickly, and it takes longer to get going. 3. Add kindling. Start with the tiniest pieces, placed directly on top of the tinder. Then add larger pieces across the logs and perpendicular to them. Depending on the size of the fire pit and the logs, use 8 to 10 pieces of kindling. 4. Add another layer of firewood over the kindling, oriented perpendicular to the foundation. Use 3 to 4 pieces about 3 inches wide, with even spaces between them. 5. Add one more piece of firewood across the middle of the previous pieces. This will help hold in the flames and heat, giving a little more time for the kindling and logs below to ignite. 6. Light the fire. Reach into the fire pit to light the match and touch it to the newspaper. The fire will spread quickly if all the materials are dry. One match should be all it takes. Once the fire is burning, add more wood as needed to fill the fire pit or to build the fire to the desired size. Fire starting techniques. There are 2 primary techniques to build a campfire. The first is the teepee, which, as the name implies, is shaped like the iconic Native American tent. One issue with fires built this way is that as fuel is added, the teepee can become unstable and is easily knocked over. Additionally, in a fire pit, it may be difficult to add wood to the teepee. The second technique, the log cabin, is more stable and easier to add logs to as the fire burns.
This is better suited to starting a fire in a fire pit. As the name implies, the logs are arranged in a square, and each layer of wood is oriented 90 degrees from the previous layer. This is the technique just described. Our next article is Generators versus Power Stations. No, they're not the same, by David Dritsis. A power station is not a generator. This may be confusing if you're new to the subject of portable power, but it's not your fault. The word generator is sometimes used loosely to encompass a wide range of products that share the same goal, providing electricity without a connection to the grid. But power stations and fuel power generators have very different approaches to that task, and it's good to know about them before investing in either. Simply put, generators create electricity in real time using a fuel source, gasoline, propane, or natural gas. 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They cannot create the power on their own. That distinction is key when considering how you plan to use portable power, whether for emergency power, off-grid electricity for job sites or campsites, or powering a recreational vehicle, RV. 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So long as you have enough fuel to replenish it, you can run a generator for as long as you need to, stopping only to refill the tank when it's close to running dry. Never refuel a running generator. That's dangerous. If you're using a generator powered by natural gas, you won't need to refill it, making its operation nearly unlimited, though most manufacturers have recommended limits on how long it should run before giving it a break. Generators are also very reliable, provided it is well maintained. A generator can last 10 years or more. Most are set upon wheels and have handles, making them portable. You can also select from a wide variety of sizes, depending on the amount of power you need, from small models that fit easily in the cab of your truck to a large model you can use to power several appliances for over 24 hours. Cons: placement is one of the biggest and most inconvenient issues, since the exhaust fumes of a generator contain carbon monoxide, which is lethal in enclosed spaces. It cannot run indoors and should be placed at least 20 feet from doors and windows. If you're using a generator to run appliances or run critical house circuits via a transfer switch during an emergency, you'll need long extension cables for the appliances or one cable long enough to reach the inlet port of the transfer switch. This can be particularly challenging if you are trying to use the generator during a storm or other severe weather event. You'll need to make sure it's protected from the elements too. Generators can also be very noisy. Some municipalities even limit their use unless they operate under a certain decibel range. Generators also require more maintenance compared to a power station. Engines not only require fuel, but also need oil to run, as well as air filters to keep them running efficiently. They also need to be occasionally wiped down or cleaned to remove any dirt or grease buildup that occurs from use or just being outside a lot. The large ones can also be quite heavy, over 200 pounds, making them portable in name only if that's a weight you cannot move around by yourself. Power stations. These sophisticated battery banks can store electricity and deliver it as DC or AC electrical current. The batteries are typically lithium ion or lithium iron phosphate, which is becoming the more common choice as they tend to last longer and are more stable. Power stations can't generate electricity. You have to pre-charge them using AC power or a connection to a solar panel array. That connection to solar panels has led some to refer to power stations as solar generators, but that name can be a bit confusing.
The electricity created from the sun's rays has to be stored in the batteries, a process that can take hours, before it can be distributed by the outputs. It doesn't happen directly. Some power stations will allow you to charge the batteries from solar panels while the power station is running, but the load demand will generally outpace the input charge from the panels, so you can never expect it to last much longer than normal using that configuration, especially for small and mid-sized power stations and portable solar arrays. Pros: one of the biggest draws of a power station is that it's emission-free. This makes it more eco-friendly, and you can run it safely inside the home. With no engine, it also produces little to no noise, except the occasional internal fan turning on to keep it cool. And by pairing one with a solar panel array, you can truly go green by creating power without burning fossil fuel, directly or indirectly. Because every power station uses an inverter, the power is also stable and clean, making it ideal to safely power digital devices and smart appliances. Large models designed for whole house backup are often expandable, with additional batteries allowing you to create very large backup systems comparable to the power output of a standby generator, though some smaller models offer expandability too. Power stations also sometimes offer innovative software that can help you conserve energy or recharge from the main grid only during lower-cost, non-peak hours. Cons: like anything that runs on a battery, once a power station runs out of power, there's no quick way to replenish it. Even the smallest stations can take up to an hour to fully recharge when plugged into AC power. Solar charging takes even longer, depending on the capability of your solar panel and the input of the power station. It can take anywhere from 5 to 15 hours to soak up more juice from the sun's rays. During an emergency, that could present a problem. Watt per dollar, they are also generally more expensive than a comparable standard generator. For example, a 3,800-watt standard generator can cost around $600, while a power station with similar power output will run around $1,500 or more. Even an inverter generator, a category of fuel generator that tends to be more expensive, will cost less than $1,000 in that size range. However, it's also important to note that the cost of fuel generators is more expensive than what it costs to recharge a power station, even when using grid power to do it. Power station specs to know. Maximum output. A portable power station's maximum output tells you the total watts it can produce, which determines what you can and can't power with it. Look for a power station that can handle the combined wattage of the electronics you plan to plug into it, though it's wiser to get more than you need because sometimes specs don't reflect real-world use. Capacity. A portable power station's capacity, listed in watt-hours, WH, determines how much energy a power station

takes more lithium iron phosphate batteries than lithium ion batteries to produce the same amount of power. Still, this is the battery type of choice for portable power stations, both large and small. Portability. While all these power stations are portable, some are easier to transport than others. A power station's portability is directly related to its power capacity and output. Ports. 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Consider what types of appliances or electronics you're planning to charge and the type of connections they use when choosing a portable power station. From David Dritsis and Tony Carrick. Types of generators. Here's how the main categories compare. Open frame. The most traditional of the generator category, these feature an exposed engine and alternator mounted on a rugged metal frame. They run on carbon-based fuels like gasoline, propane, and natural gas. Some allow you to switch between them. Dual fuel models add the option of either propane or natural gas, while tri-fuel versions offer all three fuel options. Power output can range from about 1,000 to 20,000 plus watts. Often, this type of generator is called portable, but that's a relative term. Almost all of them weigh more than 100 pounds, and many are upwards of 200. 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

December moon. Before going to bed, after a fall of snow, I look out on the field shining there in the moonlight. So calm, untouched, and white snow silence fills my head after I leave the window. Hours later, near dawn, when I look down again, the whole landscape has changed. The perfect surface gone, crisscrossed, and written on, where the wild creatures ranged while the moon rose and shone. Why did my dog not bark? Why did I hear no sound there on the snow-locked ground in the tumultuous dark? How much can come? How much can go when the December moon is bright? What worlds of play will never know, sleeping away the cold white night after a fall of snow? This is Ellen Mayer, looking forward to being with you again.

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2: Thanks for listening.

Well, hello, everybody. This is Jake Frigo for Cleveland Sight Center Radio. Thank you for being with me. As always, it is terrific being with you. And today I will be reading some selections from the online version of the Wall Street Journal, dated June 16th, 2026. And let's get right into our content. I'll start with the latest opinion piece from famous and popular Wall Street Journal columnist Peggy Noonan. And here is her latest piece, Rocky and the Love of America. There is a subtitle, Theme of the Bicentennial Blockbuster. Anyone can come here from anywhere and become anything. As I said, this is written by Peggy Noonan, and it is dated June 11th, 2026. And here is her piece. We've recently been touching on themes connected to personal biography and the observations of Russian diplomats. This week, we will go full hoke in a piece about a little bit of hokiness that, 50 years ago, America saw right through and embraced to its deepest heart. A prelude. We need more love in things. The 250th anniversary of the Declaration of Independence, a transcendent moment in the political history of man, comes in a few weeks. Do we sense the mounting excitement? I do not, not yet. But we should all be gentle about it and treat it as something with meaning, and also maybe use it as a corrective for our kids and the young people in our lives. They haven't seen America publicly loved a lot the past few decades. I think the right approach to this moment is a little romantic realism, and we might jumpstart it by watching a movie. As Walker Piercy wrote in his 1961 novel titled The Moviegoer, movies can reflect and express a people's spiritual condition. His protagonist, small-town stockbroker Binks Bolling, would go to the movie house, follow the images on the silver screen, and feel he was escaping the malaise, the everydayness of his life. Quote, "The fact is, I am quite happy in a movie, even a bad movie," end quote. They may be artificial, but they make everything seem realer. Even your own boring neighborhood feels realer if it appears in a movie, as if its existence had been confirmed. Bolling admitted his richest memories weren't of personal milestones. Quote, "What I remember is the time John Wayne killed three men with a carbine and the time the kitten found Orson Welles in the doorway in The Third Man," end quote. So, 50 years ago, America's bicentennial was a giant and memorable event. The tall ships in New York, the tapping of the Liberty Bell in Philadelphia, the parades and fireworks. But what most captured the spirit of 76 wasn't murals of Revolutionary War marchers with drums and flags or the Bicentennial Minute on CBS TV. It was a movie, the biggest Hollywood grosser of the year. Everyone went. The tagline on the original poster said it all, quote, "His whole life was a million-to-one shot," end quote. Rocky was hokey, sentimental, dealt freely in stereotypes, but it summed up, without even trying, what a spectacularly new thing in history America was, because the meaning of the movie was the American promise. Anyone can come from anywhere and become anything. The mook from the mean streets can become a champ. That's all. It's the oldest story in America. Movies, like people, have a historical context, and Rocky's was Watergate, Vietnam, a bad economy, high inflation. People were feeling stupid to have believed all those things they believed in after World War II. And the little movie came along and lifted everyone's spirits, reminded us of the romance in the realism. They started filming in January 1976. The no-name actor who wrote the script, Sylvester Stallone, would star. They shot it quickly and for just more than $1 million. It was rough and scrappy filmmaking, handheld cameras, and insufficient permits and permissions.
Rocky Balboa, is a stumble bum club fighter making $65 a fight and working on the side as collection man for small-time mobsters. He can't pay for his locker at the gym, lives alone in a rented room with two pet turtles and a poster of Rocky Marciano on the wall. There's a girl named Adrian who works in a pet shop. He goes by, tells her the parakeets are like flying candy. She's shy. He woos her. Rocky, by his own description, quote, "I'm a plate of leftovers. I'm at least half a bum," end quote. Adrian thinks maybe she's half a bum, too. Still, he's a fighter, respects his craft, and she is grateful to be loved. Here enters Apollo Creed, heavyweight champion of the world, a brilliant showman inspired by Muhammad Ali. The anniversary of 1776 is coming, and Creed wants to put on an extravaganza, a bicentennial super battle, a title fight to make money. But nobody will fight him. So he comes up with an idea, a title bout in the city that started America, Philadelphia, and he'll give some local fighter a chance, some Snow White underdog. Quote, "This is the land of opportunity, right?" End quote. They chose Rocky Balboa, who calls himself the Italian Stallion. "Italians discovered America, right?" Creed asks. "The people will love it." Aspects of our racial theatrics were well in place, were well-known cliches 50 years ago. And so Rocky begins his famous punishing regimen, up at 4, 5 raw eggs for breakfast, running through the streets and up and down the steps of the Grand Philadelphia Museum of Art, sparring with slabs of beef in a meat freezer. The night before the fight, he confesses to Adrian, quote, "All I want to do is go the distance," end quote. If he's still standing at the end, even if Creed has busted his head open, quote, "I'm going to know for the first time in my life that I weren't just another bum from the neighborhood," end quote. Creed enters the arena the night of the fight dressed as George Washington, on a big white horse, throwing dollar bills at the crowd. The crowd adores him. The first round, he toys with Rocky, stinging jabs, taunts. Rocky knocks him down. Creed has never been knocked down. His corner man tells him, quote, "He doesn't know it's a show. He thinks it's a fight," end quote. The next few rounds are the Battle of the Somme. Endless bombardment, but the battle lines don't move. Rounds 7 through 14 are Verdun, brutal attrition, with lines collapsing and reforming. When Creed knocks Rocky down, Rocky's trainer desperately shouts, "Stay down!" But Rocky gets up. Final round, they're exhausted, bloody. The bell rings. Rocky's still standing. The judges call a split decision. And here in the melee in the ring, in his great moment, Rocky doesn't boast or dance, turns away from the mics being thrust in his face. He just stops and bellows out the word that means most to him, Adrian! The mouth of a woman who believed in him, who helped him, a nobody just like him, mouth to his mook, Adrian! Because the point of everything is love, the central fact. Because love for a person, a people, God, is all that matters, and in the end, all that's left. She isn't a mouse now. Rocky, Rocky! And she fights through the crowd, through the hulking mob, to get to him. There are finer moments in American cinema, more brilliant, more profound, and poetic, but there is no greater moment in American cinema. And if you aren't moved by it, there is something wrong, and you must investigate your sodden heart. Anyone from anywhere can become anything. Life is hope, and the most crazily hopeful of all lives are lived, still, here. Why do you think the immigrants come? The old parchment proclaims we are all equal, free, and deserve a shot. That's the romance of this old place, and must stay the realism. This coming big birthday, let's just remember and remind. Quote, "This story shall the good man teach his son," end quote.
And that's all Peggy Noonan has to say about Rocky. For our next Wall Street Journal piece, let's get into some very current events, and I mean very as in today. Headline, the Trump-Iran deal allows Tehran to immediately sell oil. Subtitle, the agreement also waives banking and transport sanctions to facilitate transactions and early financial benefit. This article, it's a collaborative piece written by Dov Lieber in Tel Aviv, Summer Said in Dubai, and Alexander Ward in Geneva. And it is dated today, June 16th, 2026, and it came over the wire less than 15 minutes ago. Here's the piece. The U.S. will allow Iran to immediately begin selling oil and fuel under the deal to end the war, offering Tehran an early financial incentive to wind down the conflict, people familiar with the agreement said. The provision for waivers of sanctions on oil sales takes effect immediately upon signing the agreement this week and also covers necessary services including banking, transportation, and insurance needed to facilitate the sales, the people said. United Against Nuclear Iran, a nonprofit, said an Iranian supertanker carrying crude oil had left the port of Chabahar, crossed the U.S. blockade, and was sailing out of the Gulf of Oman Tuesday with its location tracker active, marking the first such instance since the start of the U.S. blockade in April. A senior U.S. official said Tuesday that even though Iran would get upfront sanctions relief for oil sales, sustained relief would be tied to Iran's performance on U.S. demands regarding issues like opening the strategic Strait of Hormuz and its nuclear program. Tehran would still not get immediate access to billions of dollars in frozen funds. The deal, which the administration says the U.S. and Iran signed electronically Sunday and will finalize this week, includes an extended pause in the fighting, lifts the U.S. and Iranian blockades in the strait, and sets the stage for extended talks on Iran's nuclear program. Many lawmakers and political officials in the U.S. and Israel are opposed to giving Iran financial relief and easing the pressure of the American blockade before securing major concessions. Allowing Iran to export its oil concedes a key point of U.S. leverage, but one the White House felt it probably had to give up to open the Strait of Hormuz, said Farzan Nadimi, an Iran-focused senior fellow with the Washington Institute, a U.S.-based think tank. Quote, the White House thinks that these kinds of sweeteners are required to make Iran make concessions, and otherwise it would be very difficult to make Iran continue negotiations, end quote, Nadimi said. He added that the U.S. could reimpose its blockade on Iranian exports as long as it keeps its military assets in the region. The Memorandum of Understanding envisions much greater financial relief if Iran goes along with American demands to destroy its stockpile of enriched uranium and dismantle its nuclear program. In a briefing Monday, senior Trump administration officials said the U.S. and Iran have discussed sanctions relief, restoring Tehran's access to some of its estimated $100 billion in frozen funds and a $300 billion fund to facilitate reconstruction and repair of war damage. Quote, we're going to be willing to be extraordinarily generous in opening up their economy and opening up the sanctions relief, end quote, one of the officials said. Quote, so, I would say everything is on the table, and at the same time, nothing is on the table if it doesn't come along with real performance, end quote. President Trump said on social media
that the U.S. wouldn't contribute to the $300 billion fund. The question of financial benefits for Iran is among the most sensitive for Trump's effort to conclude the war. Trump has excoriated former President Barack Obama for flying cash into Iran after a 2015 nuclear deal went into effect the following January. Trump withdrew from that deal in his first term. Allowing oil sales could prove a more palatable means of providing Iran with financial relief. It lets Washington give Iran a tangible economic incentive that will help lower global energy prices, said Seema Shine, a former top official at Israel's spy agency, Mossad, and now at the Institute for National Security Studies in Tel Aviv. The deal already involved the U.S. lifting its blockade of Iranian ports, at which point Iran would likely have resumed its extensive oil smuggling operations anyway, Shine said. Quote, it's better to legalize it and benefit from that, end quote, Shine said. Under the Memorandum of Understanding, the U.S. is also willing to give Iran access to some of its frozen funds for payments determined by Iran's central bank, some of the people said. The U.S. has some flexibility on the release of assets and could give Iran access before the conclusion of a final agreement on the nuclear and other issues, one of the people said. Iran has said it wanted some $12 billion up front and $24 billion during the 60-day negotiation that would be opened by an initial agreement. Iran has an estimated $100 billion in assets rendered inaccessible by U.S. sanctions, mainly revenue from past oil sales and reserves. While less lucrative than sanctions relief, assets transferred to Iran can't be reclaimed, while sanctions can be reimposed, making the benefit more durable. The bulk of the frozen money sits abroad, most notably in China, from oil revenues generated over many years that can't be transferred to Tehran's sanctioned banking system. There are $6 billion in Iranian revenue the Biden administration allowed to be transferred to Qatar over a prisoner swap in 2023, and another $1 billion in Oman, both of which were informally blocked after the October 7, 2023 attacks on Israel led by Iran-backed Hamas. Iran also has an estimated $15 billion in Iraqi banks from sales of power and natural gas. That is the end of the piece. For our next Wall Street Journal piece, let's stay on the theme of very, very fresh stories representing very, very current events with a story titled SpaceX Agrees to Buy AI Coding Agent Cursor for $60 Billion. Subtitle, deal comes days after SpaceX's historic IPO makes it one of America's most valuable companies. The article is written by Joseph Diavola and Becky Peterson, and it is dated today, June 16th, 2026, and came over the wire just about a half an hour ago. Here's the story. SpaceX said it would buy Cursor parent AnySphere. Reader's note, that is spelled AnySphere, AnySphere, for $60 billion. Striking a massive deal for an autonomous coding agent that could help the company catch up with its AI rivals after its blockbuster IPO. Cursor will receive $60 billion worth of SpaceX stock under the agreement, according to a filing released Tuesday. The deal comes days after SpaceX's historic public offering on Friday. SpaceX's market value is now nearing $3 trillion after its shares jumped 19% in their first day trading, another 20% Monday, and over 10% Tuesday morning. The stock pop vaulted SpaceX's market value over Amazon's, putting it in the top five most valuable U.S.
public companies. Cursor Chief Executive Michael Truell said the deal with SpaceX would help it advance its frontier AI capabilities, quote, with the goal of building the world's most useful AI models, end quote. Cursor kicked off the vibe coding era and already brings in billions of dollars in annualized revenue. It was started by four MIT graduates in 2023 as an encrypted messaging startup, but has expanded into AI coding tools. Cursor makes a tool that allows developers to toggle between different AI models, from OpenAI and Anthropic to xAI and Google and others. The company competes with Anthropic's Claude Code and OpenAI's Codex, which can write code, debug software, and automate tasks. The Cursor deal could help SpaceX win over lucrative enterprise clients who have largely shied away from using its in-house chat assistant, Grok, which competes with Claude and ChatGPT. Elon Musk has positioned Grok as an anti-woke, truth-seeking chatbot, and it remains behind the leading models. SpaceX said in April that it had secured the right to buy Cursor. The company said at the time that it was working closely with Cursor on coding and AI. Quote, the combination of Cursor's leading product and distribution to expert software engineers with SpaceX's million H100 equivalent Colossus training supercomputer will allow us to build the world's most useful models, end quote, SpaceX said on X at the time. Colossus is an AI computing complex that Musk's xAI, now part of SpaceX, developed in Memphis, Tennessee. The company recently announced billions of dollars in cloud computing deals with Anthropic and Google, beefing up its financials ahead of the IPO with billions in new revenue each month. On X, Musk said that SpaceX reserved the right to cancel those agreements if his company needs to use the data center space. Cursor turned away acquisition interest from several major AI companies last year, the Wall Street Journal previously reported. The company closed a round of financing in November, valuing it at $29.3 billion. SpaceX's growing AI ambitions depend on the on-the-ground computing infrastructure that its xAI business has developed, but the company has said it needs more computing firepower. Cursor has grown into a leader in AI coding tools. SpaceX plans to use its space assets, including rockets and satellite manufacturing capacity, to compete with other AI heavyweights. It has asked regulators for permission to deploy up to 1 million AI satellites, saying that solar-powered orbital data centers could take on computing tasks that are currently being handled on the ground. SpaceX's deal for Cursor is expected to close in the third quarter of 2026. That's the end of the article. Our next Wall Street Journal article, it's a sober one, but it is one that deserves mentioning just in memory of our service members. Here's the title. 8 crew members dead in B-52 bomber crash at California Air Base. Subtitle, the crash occurred shortly after takeoff at Edwards Air Force Base. The article is written by Lara Seligman and Marcus Weisgerber, and it is dated today, June 16, 2026, and here is the piece. 8 crew members died Monday after a U.S. Air Force B-52 bomber they were on crashed shortly after takeoff at Edwards Air Force Base in California, the Air Force Chief of Staff said. Emergency crews immediately responded to the crash, which occurred at 11:20 a.m. local time, according to a social media post from the base. Quote, it is with profound sadness that we mourn the loss of 8 teammates today
at Edwards Air Force Base," end quote, said General Ken Wilsbach in a social media post on Tuesday. Quote, "My thoughts are with the bomber and test communities during this difficult time. I am keeping the families, friends, and loved ones affected in my prayers," end quote. A towering plume of smoke was seen in the skies over the base after the crash, according to photos posted on X. Quote, "An Air Force B-52 Stratofortress carrying 8 people on a routine test mission crashed today shortly after takeoff at 11:20 a.m. Pacific Daily Time," end quote, according to a statement from the base posted on social media. Quote, "Initial indications are that the crash was not survivable," end quote. The crash of the Boeing-made plane is under investigation, according to the statement. 2 of the 8 crew members were Boeing employees, the company said. A spokesman declined to describe the employee's role. However, it isn't uncommon for defense contractors to support military aircraft, especially during flight testing. The B-52, which came into service in 1952, has been a staple in the Air Force since the Cold War. Originally designed for long-range nuclear strikes, the plane has been a workhorse used to strike targets with non-nuclear weapons during the decades-long military campaigns in Iraq and Afghanistan, and more recently, against Iran. The B-52H, which is still flown today, was delivered in the early 1960s. The Air Force uses 4 of its 76 B-52s for testing. A U.S. official said it was one of the test aircraft that crashed on Monday. The 8-engine bomber has been used in recent years as a mothership aircraft for hypersonic weapons. The Air Force is planning to retire and replace the 1960s-era engines on the B-52 with modern engines that are more fuel-efficient. The new engines, along with other upgrades, including new radars, are supposed to keep the plane flying until the aircraft marks a century in service. Edwards is home to some of the Air Force's most secretive research. It houses the Air Force Test Center, Air Force Test Pilot School, and the National Aeronautics and Space Administration's Armstrong Flight Research Center. Chuck Yeager's 1947 flight that broke the sound barrier occurred at Edwards, as did the first landings of the space shuttle in 1981. The base was closed Monday, and all incoming aircraft were diverted elsewhere. The Air Force has had, quote, significant challenges with respect to aging, end quote, aircraft, said retired Lieutenant General David Deptula, Dean of the Mitchell Institute of Aerospace Studies, noting that the aircraft that crashed was roughly 65 years old. Quote, "The Air Force is the oldest and the smallest it's ever been," end quote, Deptula said. Quote, "That's a result of decades of underfunding and delayed operations, and not just sustained, but increased operational demand," end quote. That's the end of the article. The next Wall Street Journal article comes from the world of tech, with an article titled, "The Teachers Getting $50,000 Bonuses Thanks to a Massive Meta Data Center." Subtitle, "Jump in Sales Tax Receipts in Louisiana Parish Provides New Talking Point in Debate Over AI Construction Boom." The article is collaboratively penned by Megan Bobrowski and Ben Eisen and is dated June 11th, 2026, and here is their combined piece. A school district in Louisiana says some of its teachers will receive bonuses of more than $50,000 this year thanks to increased tax revenue linked to a Meta Platforms data center construction project. Local officials said the windfall for teachers, funded by a portion of the parish's sales tax, reflects an influx of economic activity
that is helping to revitalize a slumping region. The parish brought in $42.9 million in sales and use tax for the first 9 months of the current fiscal year, more than double last year's total, according to the Northwest Louisiana Finance Authority. Meta also separately made a $22.4 million tax payment to the parish in May, it said. The bonuses, which for some teachers might be larger than their salaries, come at a moment when public opposition to data centers is swelling in the U.S., with their effect on affordability high on the list of concerns voiced in polls and in public comments. More than half of respondents in a new Reuters Ipsos survey said they would oppose a new data center in their community. An ordinance passed in 1968 lets the school board collect a 1% sales tax to fund teacher bonuses. The Richland Parish School Board said in a news release that teachers would get bonuses of as much as $50,935 this year, up from a maximum of $10,200 last year. It is unclear how many teachers will get the full $50,000. Salaries in the school district range from $29,504 to $52,335, according to the latest available data on the district's website. Quote, "As you can see, things like this are huge benefits to our people here," end quote, said Scott Franklin, a director of the parish's Chamber of Commerce. A former rice farmer, Franklin sold land for the data center to Meta. Quote, "Anybody that complains about teachers getting a $50,000 check, they just instantly lose all credibility with me," end quote, he said. Meta and other tech companies have increasingly been seeking talking points to counter the surge in negative sentiment, which threatens to impede the build-out of computing capacity needed for their AI models and products. When it first announced the plans for Meta's 4 million square foot Louisiana data center called Hyperion, the state's economic development body said the $10 billion facility would directly create 500 local jobs, indirectly stimulate the creation of 1,000 more, and employ 5,000 workers in its construction. It is unclear how many of those will be long-term jobs. Once fully built, data centers typically require relatively few employees to operate them, raising the prospect that at least some of the commerce that yielded this year's mega bonuses won't recur. While the thousands of workers building its data center have been paying regular sales tax on their toilet paper, tacos, and other goods and services, Meta itself is paying tax on the cost of construction through an alternative mechanism. The company took advantage of a new state and local tax break program for the purchase or lease of data center equipment. Meta makes one annual tax payment to Richland Parish that is equivalent to 1% of its purchases, a representative for the Northwest Louisiana Finance Authority said. Meta made its first payment in May, totaling $22.4 million, the representative said. The local school district gets more than 50% of that payment. Once construction of the data center is complete, Meta will pay property taxes on the completed facility at a discounted rate. The company gets a tax abatement of 80% for a set number of years, but still has to pay the remaining 20% in the meantime, the finance authority said. As part of the agreement, Meta has to employ a minimum of 500 people at the site at all times. Quote, "Sales tax at that level may be somewhat temporary, end quote, Franklin, the Chamber of Commerce director, said, but property taxes, quote, will live forever, end quote. Friday Ellis, the mayor of the biggest nearby city, Monroe,
estimated that Meta's data center has brought roughly 8,000 new workers to the area. The project stretches for miles with numbered gates. Equipment is everywhere, and the site is so busy that it has created traffic on the surrounding roads. A Wall Street Journal reporter who visited the site in March observed, once completed, the facility will cover an area equivalent to 70 football fields. Richland Parish has about 20,000 residents, according to the most recent census count, and its population had been declining before signing the Meta Data Center project. The population of nearby Owachita Parish, which includes Monroe, had also been declining. Quote, "We've been in a batting slump for probably 3 decades. Like most southern towns, we've really exported talent, exported business," end quote, Ellis said of Monroe. With sales tax revenue now rising, Monroe's city school district also said Thursday that teacher bonuses this year would be 38% higher than last year. The Richlands Parish School District's bonus checks are sent out twice a year, in June and December, to supplement teachers' salaries, and the amounts distributed are dependent on the amount of tax collected, according to a document from the Richland Parish School Board. The rural district had 163 full-time teachers in the 2024-25 school year, according to the latest available data from the National Center for Education Statistics. Support staff will get bonuses of as much as $17,472, up from $3,323 last year. Other teachers will get bonuses of varying sizes, depending on how long they have worked in the district. News Corp, owner of the Wall Street Journal, has a content licensing partnership with Meta. Reader's note, that's, I guess, just a disclosure, but it also ends the article. Our next Wall Street Journal article is titled, "Work from home is here to stay, even if some CEOs don't love it." Subtitle, "Big companies keep trumpeting return to office mandates, but the amount of time Americans work remotely is barely budging." The article is written by Justin LaHart and is dated June 15th, 2026. And here is Mr. LaHart's piece. Work from home is hardly over. In fact, it's probably here to stay. The past couple of years have seen a drumbeat of big companies announcing, to great fanfare, that they are requiring employees to spend more time in the office. Home Depot, Target, Microsoft, 3M, Intel, the list goes on and on. Quote, "I come in and where is everybody else?" end quote, complained J.P. Morgan Chase Chief Executive Jamie Dimon in a recording that leaked to Barron's in early 2025. The bank required its employees to come back to the office 5 days a week, starting in March last year. But across the broader economy, the evidence suggests that the return to the office has stalled out. An average of 26% of paid full days were work from home in May, according to a monthly work from home survey run by economists Jose Maria Barrero, Nicholas Bloom, and Stephen Davis. That is down, but not by much, from the 27% registered 2 years earlier. It was about 30% in 2022, when companies were transitioning away from the pandemic. But in 2019, before the pandemic struck, Labor Department figures show that about 7% of days were worked from home. Quote, "The data does seem at odds with the Jamie Dimon story of the world where remote work is dead," end quote, said Emma Harrington, an economist at the University of Virginia who studies remote work.
instead. Remote work rates appear to have reached a new equilibrium, with far more people working from home at least part of the time than before the pandemic. Other data tell a similar story. Castle Systems, a security company that tracks access card swipes, puts average workplace occupancy across 10 major cities just slightly

for just a portion of the 163 million strong U.S. workforce. Of course, many people can't work remotely at all. Factory workers, emergency room nurses, cooks, they all have to come in. Nearly two-thirds of workers are on site all the time, according to the Work From Home survey. Only about 1 in 10 are fully remote, with hybrid arrangements far more prevalent. Some employers are finding ways to nudge workers back to in-person work, such as promoting workers who show up more often or requiring new hires to be in office. But for others, work from home apparently works. Bloom, a Stanford University economist, points out that many of the chief executives who run big companies are on the older side. In recent survey work, he and his co-authors found that employees at companies with young chief executives worked from home more frequently than companies with older executives at the helm. Quote, if you look at CEOs who were 40 or under during the pandemic, they're far more likely nowadays to have at least hybrid in their companies, end quote, Bloom said. Quote, older CEOs generationally are just less used to it, end quote. It is part of why Bloom thinks that in the future, there will be more work done remotely rather than less of it. Older bosses will, over time, retire and be replaced by younger people who are more comfortable with employees working from home some of the time. Nor is it just younger CEOs who are more receptive to work from home. The same is true of younger companies, noted Prith Waraj Choudhury, an economist at the London School of Economics. This matters because, historically, job growth in the U.S. has been driven not by well-established companies, but by smaller startups on their way to becoming tomorrow's behemoths. Quote, these are the companies which are investing in management practices to make this model work, and some of these companies will scale up and become the next set of large companies, end quote, he said. Harrington, the University of Virginia economist, isn't sure that work-from-home rates are destined to pick up substantially, but does imagine there could be a gradual rise as technology that enables people to work remotely continues to improve. That could benefit some groups. In research with economist Matthew Kahn, for example, Harrington has shown how work from home has enabled more women with children to remain on the job. Separately, Labor Department figures show that there has been a substantial increase in employment for people with disabilities since the pandemic, probably due at least in part to the flexibility of working from home. But she worries about some of the drawbacks that come with work from home's benefits. In research published in the journal Science this month, she and Natalia Emanuel and Amanda Palais presented evidence that remote work has made Americans lonelier and more mentally distressed. The three economists also have forthcoming research in the Quarterly Journal of Economics showing that younger employees benefit from working in proximity to more senior employees and presenting evidence that the rise of remote work might have hurt the job prospects of young college graduates. Moreover, the benefits of work from home can show up right away, at least for workers. Hours saved on commuting or the ability to run a load of laundry during the day. But the drawbacks take longer to manifest. Quote, you're not building the skills that you would have in person, and that kind of slow burn can make people less productive in the long run, end quote, said Harrington. That is the end of the article, and reader's note about the author, Justin LaHart. He is an economics reporter based in New York. Previously, he was a Heard on the Street columnist and wrote the Ahead of the Tape column. That is the end of our time together today.
Again, this is

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I really appreciate your investment in time and being able to express some of these articles from the Wall Street Journal to you. I just appreciate you being with me. And until we have the opportunity to speak again next time, God bless.

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2: Next is a brief poetry moment. The poem is entitled Lester Tells of Wanda and the Big Snow. This poem is by Paul Zimmer. Paul was born in 1934 in Canton, Ohio. He ran University Presses at Pittsburgh, Georgia, and Iowa, and then retired to his farm near Soldiers Grove, Wisconsin. Author of many collections, including Family Reunion and The Great Bird of Love. Some people view life as food served by a psychopath. They do not trust it, but Zimmer expects always to be happy. Puzzled by melancholy, he pours a reward and loves this world relentlessly. Lester Tells of Wanda and the Big Snow. Some years back, I worked a strip mine out near Tylersburg. One day it starts to snow, and by 2, we got 3 feet. I says to the foreman, "I'm going home." He says, "Ain't you staying till 5? I says, "I got to see to my cows," not telling how Wanda was there at the house. By the time I make it home at 4, another foot is down, and it don't quit until it lays another. Wanda and me, for 3 whole days, see no one else. We tunnel the drifts and slip right over the barbed wire, laughing at how our heartbeats melted the snow. After a time, the food was gone, and I thought I'd butcher a cow, but then it cleared, and the moon came up as sweet as an apple. Next morning, the plows got through. It made us sad. It don't snow like that no more. Too bad. This is Ellen Mayer, looking forward to being with you again.

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0: 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Again, that's Anthony Griffin at 216-658-4675. Staying Connected. The Staying Connected group is a monthly meeting held for 6 months for clients that have completed the Vision of Success program. 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
2: And now, dear listeners, it is time for the Cleveland Sight Center Network Story Hour. We have an excellent narration prepared for you this evening. So relax in your favorite Victorian-era armchair and allow your imagination to take you into fantastic hidden worlds filled with intrigue, mystery, scandal, whimsy, silly, made-up words, possibly a talking dog, and plenty of snooty characters saying smart-sounding things. And now, here is tonight's tale.

0: Chapter 5. Advice from a Caterpillar. The Caterpillar and Alice looked at each other for some time in silence. At last the Caterpillar took the hookah out of its mouth and addressed her in a languid, sleepy voice.
1: "Who are you?"
0: said the Caterpillar. This was not an encouraging opening for a conversation. Alice replied rather shyly,
2: I hardly know, sir, just at present. At least, I know who I was when I got up this morning, but I think I must have been changed several times since then.
1: What do you mean by that?
0: Said the Caterpillar sternly.
1: Explain yourself.
2: I can't explain myself, I'm afraid, sir,
0: said Alice.
2: Because I'm not myself, you see.
1: I don't see,
0: said the Caterpillar.
2: I'm afraid I can't put it more clearly,
0: Alice replied very politely.
2: For I can't understand it myself, to begin with. And being so many different sizes in a day is very confusing.
1: It isn't,
0: said the Caterpillar.
2: Well, perhaps you haven't found it so yet,
0: said Alice.
2: But when you have to turn into a chrysalis, you will some day, you know, and then after that into a butterfly, I should think you'll feel it a little queer, won't you?
1: Not a bit,
0: said the Caterpillar.
2: Well, perhaps your feelings may be different,
0: said Alice.
2: All I know is it would feel very queer to me.
1: You,
0: said the Caterpillar contemptuously.
1: Who are you?
0: Which brought them back again to the beginning of the conversation. Alice felt a little irritated at the Caterpillar's making such very short remarks, and she drew herself up and said very gravely,
2: I think you ought to tell me who you are first.
1: Why?
0: Said the Caterpillar. Here was another puzzling question. And as Alice could not think of any good reason, and as the Caterpillar seemed to be in a very unpleasant state of mind, she turned away.
1: Come back,
0: the Caterpillar called after her.
1: I've something important to say.
0: This sounded promising, certainly. Alice turned and came back again.
1: Keep your temper,
0: said the Caterpillar.
2: Is that all?
0: Said Alice, swallowing down her anger as well as she could.
1: No,
0: said the Caterpillar. Alice thought she might as well wait, as she had nothing else to do, and perhaps, after all, it might tell her something worth hearing. For some minutes it puffed away without speaking, but at last it unfolded its arms, took the hookah out of its mouth again, and said,
1: So, you think you're changed, do you?
2: I'm afraid I am, sir,
0: said Alice.
2: I can't remember things as I used, and I don't keep the same size for 10 minutes together.
1: Can't remember what things?
0: Said the Caterpillar.
2: Well, I've tried to say, how doth the little busy bee, but it all came different,
0: Alice replied in a very melancholy voice.
1: Repeat, you are old Father William,
0: said the Caterpillar. Alice folded her hands and began,
2: You are old, Father William, the young man said, and your hair has become very white. And yet you incessantly stand on your head. Do you think at your age it is right? In my youth, Father William replied to his son, I feared it might injure the brain. But now that I'm perfectly sure I have none, why, I do it again and again. You are old, said the youth, as I mentioned before, and have grown most uncommonly fat. Yet you turned a back somersault in at the door. Pray, what is the reason of that? In my youth, said the sage, as he shook his grey locks, I kept all my limbs very supple. By the use of this ointment, 1 shilling the box, allow me to sell you a couple. You are old, said the youth, and your jaws are too weak for anything tougher than suet. Yet you finished the goose with the bones and the beak. Pray, how did you manage to do it? In my youth, said his father, I took to the law and argued each case with my wife. and the muscular strength which it gave to my jaw has lasted the rest of my life. You are old, said the youth. One would hardly suppose that your eye was as steady as ever. Yet you balanced an eel on the end of your nose. What made you so awfully clever?
3: I have answered three questions, and that is enough, said his father. Don't give yourself airs. Do you think I can listen all day to such stuff? Be off, or I'll kick you downstairs.
1: That is not said right, said the caterpillar.
2: Not quite right, I'm afraid,
0: said Alice timidly.
2: Some of the words have got altered.
1: It is wrong from beginning to end, said the caterpillar decidedly,
0: and there was silence for some minutes. The caterpillar was the first to speak.
1: What size do you want to be?
0: It asked.
2: Oh, I'm not particular as to size,
0: Alice hastily replied.
2: Only one doesn't like changing so often, you know.
1: I don't know, said the caterpillar.
0: Alice said nothing. She had never been so much contradicted in all her life before, and she felt that she was losing her temper.
1: Are you content now? Said the caterpillar.
2: Well, I should like to be a little larger, sir, if you wouldn't mind,
0: said Alice.
2: 3 inches is such a wretched height to be.
1: It is a very good height indeed,
0: said the caterpillar angrily, rearing itself upright as it spoke. It was exactly 3 inches high.
2: But I'm not used to it,
0: pleaded poor Alice in a piteous tone. And she thought to herself,
2: I wish the creatures wouldn't be so easily offended.
1: You'll get used to it in time,
0: said the caterpillar, and it put the hookah into its mouth and began smoking again. This time Alice waited patiently until it chose to speak again. In a minute or two, the caterpillar took the hookah out of its mouth and yawned once or twice and shook itself. Then it got down off the mushroom and crawled away into the grass, merely remarking as it went,
1: One side will make you grow taller, and the other side will make you grow shorter.
2: One side of what? The other side of what?
0: Thought Alice to herself.
1: Of the mushroom,
0: said the caterpillar, just as if she had asked it aloud, and in another moment it was out of sight. Alice remained looking thoughtfully at the mushroom for a minute, trying to make out which were the two sides of it, and as it was perfectly round, she found this a very difficult question. However, at last she stretched her arms round it as far as they would go, and broke off a bit of the edge with each hand.
2: And now which is which?
0: She said to herself, and nibbled a little of the right-hand bit to try the effect. The next moment she felt a violent blow underneath her chin. It had struck her foot. She was a good deal frightened by this very sudden change, but she felt that there was no time to be lost as she was shrinking rapidly. So she set to work at once to eat some of the other bit. Her chin was pressed so closely against her foot that there was hardly room to open her mouth. But she did at last, and managed to swallow a morsel of the left-hand bit.
2: Come, my head's free at last,
0: said Alice in a tone of delight, which changed into alarm in another moment when she found that her shoulders were nowhere to be found. All she could see when she looked down was an immense length of neck, which seemed to rise like a stalk out of a sea of green leaves that lay far below her.
2: What can all that green stuff be?
0: Said Alice.
2: And where have my shoulders got to? And, oh, my poor hands! How is it I can't see you?
0: She was moving them about as she spoke, but no result seemed to follow except a little shaking among the distant green leaves. As there seemed to be no chance of getting her hands up to her head, she tried to get her head down to them, and was delighted to find that her neck would bend about easily in any direction, like a serpent. She had just succeeded in curving it down into a graceful zigzag, and was going to dive in among the leaves, which she found to be nothing but the tops of the trees under which she had been wandering, when a sharp hiss made her draw back in a hurry. a large pigeon had flown into her face and was beating her violently with its wings.
3: "Serpent!"
0: screamed the pigeon.
3: "I'm not a serpent,"
0: said Alice indignantly.
3: "Let me alone."
4: "Serpent, I say again,"
0: repeated the pigeon, but in a more subdued tone, and added with a kind of sob,
4: "I've tried every way, and nothing seems to suit them."
3: "I haven't the least idea what you're talking about,"
0: said Alice.
4: "I've tried the roots of trees, and I've tried banks, and I've tried hedges,"
0: the pigeon went on without attending to her.
4: "But those serpents, there's no pleasing them."
0: Alice was more and more puzzled, but she thought there was no use in saying anything more till the pigeon had finished.
4: "As if it wasn't trouble enough hatching the eggs,"
0: said the pigeon.
4: "But I must be on the lookout for serpents night and day. Why, I haven't had a wink of sleep these 3 weeks."
3: "I'm very sorry you've been annoyed,"
0: said Alice, who was beginning to see its meaning.
4: "And just as I'd taken the highest tree in the wood,"
0: continued the pigeon, raising its voice to a shriek,
4: "and just as I was thinking I should be free of them at last, they must needs come wriggling down from the sky. Ugh! Serpent!"
3: "But I'm not a serpent, I tell you,"
0: said Alice.
3: I'm a...
4: "Well, what are you?"
0: said the pigeon.
4: "I can see you're trying to invent something."
3: I'm a little girl,"
0: said Alice rather doubtfully, as she remembered the number of changes she had gone through that day.
4: "A likely story indeed,"
0: said the pigeon in a tone of the deepest contempt.
4: "I've seen a good many little girls in my time, but never one with such a neck as that. No, no, you're a serpent, and there's no use denying it. I suppose you'll be telling me next that you never tasted an egg."
3: "I have tasted eggs, certainly,"
0: said Alice, who was a very truthful child.
3: "But little girls eat eggs quite as much as serpents do, you know."
4: "I don't believe it,"
0: said the pigeon.
4: "But if they do, why then they're a kind of serpent. That's all I can say."
0: This was such a new idea to Alice that she was quite silent for a minute or two, which gave the pigeon the opportunity of adding,
4: "You're looking for eggs, I know that well enough. And what does it matter to me whether you're a little girl or a serpent?"
3: "It matters a good deal to me,"
0: said Alice hastily.
3: "But I'm not looking for eggs, as it happens. And if I was, I shouldn't want yours. I don't like them raw."
4: "Well, be off then,"
0: said the pigeon in a sulky tone, as it settled down again into its nest. Alice crouched down among the trees as well as she could, for her neck kept getting entangled among the branches, and every now and then she had to stop and untwist it. After a while she remembered that she still held the pieces of mushroom in her hands, and she set to work very carefully, nibbling first at one and then at the other, and growing sometimes taller and sometimes shorter, until she had succeeded in bringing herself down to her usual height. It was so long since she had been anything near the right size that it felt quite strange at first. But she got used to it in a few minutes and began talking to herself as usual.
3: "Come, there's half my plan done now. How puzzling all these changes are. I'm never sure what I'm going to be from one minute to another. However, I've got back to my right size. The next thing is to get into that beautiful garden. How is that to be done, I wonder?"
0: As she said this, she came suddenly upon an open place with a little house in it about 4 feet high.
3: "Whoever lives there,"
0: thought Alice,
3: "it'll never do to come upon them this size. Why, I should frighten them out of their wits."
0: So she began nibbling at the right-hand bit again, and did not venture to go near the house till she had brought herself down to 9 inches high. Chapter 6 Pig and Pepper. For a minute or two she stood looking at the house and wondering what to do next, when suddenly a footman in livery came running out of the wood. She considered him to be a footman because he was in livery. Otherwise, judging by his face only, she would have called him a fish, and rapped loudly at the door with his knuckles. It was opened by another footman in livery, with a round face and large eyes like a frog. And both footmen, Alice noticed, had powdered hair that curled all over their heads. She felt very curious to know what it was all about, and crept a little way out of the wood to listen. The fish footman began by producing from under his arm a great letter, nearly as large as himself, and this he handed over to the other, saying in a solemn tone,
5: "For the Duchess, an invitation from the Queen to play croquet."
0: The frog footman repeated in the same solemn tone, only changing the order of the words a little,
6: "From the Queen, an invitation for the Duchess to play croquet."
0: Then they both bowed low, and their curls got entangled together. Alice laughed so much at this that she had to run back into the wood for fear of their hearing her. And when she next peeped out, the fish footman was gone, and the other was sitting on the ground near the door, staring stupidly up into the sky. Alice went timidly up to the door and knocked.
6: "There's no sort of use in knocking,"
0: said the footman.
6: "And that for two reasons. First, because I am on the same side of the door as you are. Secondly, because they're making such a noise inside, no one could possibly hear you."
0: And certainly there was a most extraordinary noise going on within, a constant howling and sneezing, and every now and then a great crash, as if a dish or kettle had been broken to pieces.
2: "Please, then,"
0: said Alice,
2: "how am I to get in?"
6: "There might be some sense in your knocking,"
0: the footman went on, without attending to her,
6: "if we had the door between us. For instance, if you were inside, you might knock, and I could let you out, you know."
0: He was looking up into the sky all the time he was speaking, and this, Alice thought, decidedly uncivil.
2: "But perhaps he can't help it,"
0: she said to herself.
2: "His eyes are so very nearly at the top of his head. But at any rate, he might answer questions. How am I to get in?"
0: she repeated aloud.
6: "I shall sit here,"
0: the footman remarked,
6: "till tomorrow."
0: At this moment the door of the house opened, and a large plate came skimming out straight at the footman's head. It just grazed his nose, and broke to pieces against one of the trees behind him.
6: "Or next day, maybe,"
0: the footman continued in the same tone, exactly as if nothing had happened.
2: "How am I to get in?"
0: asked Alice again in a louder tone.
6: "Are you to get in at all?"
0: said the footman.
6: "That's the first question, you know."
0: It was, no doubt, only Alice did not like to be told so.
2: "It's really dreadful,"
0: she muttered to herself.
2: "The way all the creatures argue, it's enough to drive one crazy."
0: The footman seemed to think this a good opportunity of repeating his remark with variations.
6: "I shall sit here,"
0: he said,
6: "on and off for days and days."
2: "But what am I to do?"
0: said Alice.
6: "Anything you like,"
0: said the footman, and began whistling.
2: "Oh, there's no use in talking to him,"
0: said Alice desperately.
2: "He's perfectly idiotic."
0: And she opened the door and went in. The door led right into a large kitchen, which was full of smoke from one end to the other. The Duchess was sitting on a three-legged stool in the middle, nursing a baby. The cook was leaning over the fire, stirring a large cauldron which seemed to be full of soup.
2: "There's certainly too much pepper in that soup,"
0: Alice said to herself, as well as she could for sneezing. There was certainly too much of it in the air. Even the Duchess sneezed occasionally, and as for the baby, it was sneezing and howling alternately without a moment's pause. The only two creatures in the kitchen that did not sneeze were the cook and a large cat which was sitting on the hearth and grinning from ear to ear.
2: "Please, would you tell me?"
0: said Alice, a little timidly, for she was not quite sure whether it was good manners for her to speak first.
2: "Why your cat grins like that?"
7: "It's a Cheshire cat,"
0: said the Duchess.
7: "That's why. Pig!"
0: She said the last word with such sudden violence that Alice quite jumped. But she saw in another moment that it was addressed to the baby and not to her, so she took courage and went on again.
2: I didn't know that Cheshire cats always grinned. In fact, I didn't know that cats could grin.
7: They all can,
0: said the Duchess.
7: And most of them do. Achoo!
2: I don't know of any that do,
0: Alice said very politely, feeling quite pleased to have got into a conversation.
7: You don't know much,
0: said the Duchess.
7: And that's a fact.
0: Alice did not at all like the tone of this remark, and thought it would be as well to introduce some other subject of conversation. While she was trying to fix on one, the cook took the cauldron of soup off the fire and at once set to work throwing everything within her reach at the Duchess and the baby. The fire irons came first, then followed a shower of saucepans, plates, and dishes. The Duchess took no notice of them, even when they hit her, and the baby was howling so much already that it was quite impossible to say whether the blows hurt it or not.
2: "Oh, please mind what you're doing!"
0: cried Alice, jumping up and down in an agony of terror.
2: "Oh, there goes his precious nose!"
0: as an unusually large saucepan flew close by it and very nearly carried it off.
7: "If everybody minded their own business,"
0: said the Duchess in a hoarse growl,
7: "the world would go round a deal faster than it does."
2: "Which would not be an advantage,"
0: said Alice, who felt very glad to get an opportunity of showing off a little of her knowledge.
2: "Just think what work it would make with the day and night. You see, the Earth takes 24 hours to turn round on its axis."
7: "Talking of axes,"
0: said the Duchess,
7: "chop off her head!"
0: Alice glanced rather anxiously at the cook to see if she meant to take the hint. But the cook was busily stirring the soup and seemed not to be listening, so she went on again.
2: 24 hours, I think. Or is it 12?
7: Oh, don't bother me,
0: said the Duchess.
7: I never could abide figures.
0: And with that she began nursing her child again, singing a sort of lullaby to it as she did so, and giving it a violent shake at the end of every line.
8: "Speak roughly to your little boy and beat him when he sneezes. He only does it to annoy because he knows it teases."
0: Chorus in which the cook and the baby joined.
9: Wow, wow, wow! Wow, wow, wow!
0: While the Duchess sang the second verse of the song, she kept tossing the baby violently up and down, and the poor little thing howled so that Alice could hardly hear the words.
8: "I speak severely to my boy, I beat him when he sneezes, for he can thoroughly enjoy the pepper when he pleases."
9: Wow, wow, wow! Wow, wow, wow!
7: "Here, you may nurse it a bit if you like,"
0: said the Duchess to Alice, flinging the baby at her as she spoke.
7: "I must go and get ready to play croquet with the Queen."
0: And she hurried out of the room. The cook threw a frying pan after her as she went, but it just missed her. Alice caught the baby with some difficulty, as it was a queer-shaped little creature, and held out its arms and legs in all directions.
2: "Just like a starfish,"
0: thought Alice. The poor little thing was snorting like a steam engine when she caught it, and kept doubling itself up and straightening itself out again, so that altogether, for the first minute or two, it was as much as she could do to hold it. As soon as she had made out the proper way of nursing it, which was to twist it up into a sort of knot and then keep tight hold of its right ear and left foot so as to prevent its undoing itself, she carried it out into the open air.
2: "If I don't take this child away with me,"
0: thought Alice,
2: "they're sure to kill it in a day or two. Wouldn't it be murder to leave it behind?"
0: She said the last words out loud, and the little thing grunted in reply. It had left off sneezing by this time.
2: "Don't grunt,"
0: said Alice.
2: "That's not at all a proper way of expressing yourself."
0: The baby grunted again, and Alice looked very anxiously into its face to see what was the matter with it. There could be no doubt that it had a very turn-up nose, much more like a snout than a real nose. Also, its eyes were getting extremely small for a baby. Altogether, Alice did not like the look of the thing at all.
2: "But perhaps it was only sobbing,"
0: she thought, and looked into its eyes again to see if there were any tears. No, there were no tears.
2: "If you're going to turn into a pig, my dear,"
0: said Alice seriously,
2: "I'll have nothing more to do with you. Mind now?"
0: The poor little thing sobbed again, or grunted, it was impossible to say which, and they went on for some while in silence. Alice was just beginning to think to herself,
2: "Now, what am I to do with this creature when I get it home?"
0: when it grunted again, so violently that she looked down into its face in some alarm. This time there could be no mistake about it. It was neither more nor less than a pig, and she felt that it would be quite absurd for her to carry it any further. So she set the little creature down, and felt quite relieved to see it trot away quietly into the wood.
2: "If it had grown up,"
0: she said to herself,
2: "it would have made a dreadfully ugly child. But it makes rather a handsome pig, I think."
0: And she began thinking over other children she knew who might do very well as pigs, and was just saying to herself,
2: "If one only knew the right way to change them,"
0: when she was a little startled by seeing the Cheshire Cat sitting on a bough of a tree a few yards off. The cat only grinned when it saw Alice. It looked good-natured, she thought. Still, it had very long claws and a great many teeth, so she felt it ought to be treated with respect.
2: "Cheshire Puss,"
0: she began, rather timidly, as she did not at all know whether it would like the name. However, it only grinned a little wider.
2: "Come, it's pleased so far,"
0: thought Alice, and she went on,
2: "Would you tell me, please, which way I ought to walk from here?"
10: "That depends a good deal on where you want to get to," said the cat.
2: "I don't much care where,"
0: said Alice.
10: "Then it doesn't matter which way you walk,"
0: said the cat.
2: "So long as I get somewhere,"
0: Alice added as an explanation.
10: "Oh, you're sure to do that,"
0: said the cat,
10: "if you only walk long enough."
0: Alice felt that this could not be denied, so she tried another question.
2: "What sort of people live about here?"
10: "In that direction,"
0: the cat said, waving its right paw round,
10: "lives a hatter. And in that direction,"
0: waving the other paw,
10: "lives a March Hare. Visit either you like. They're both mad."
2: "But I don't want to go among mad people,"
0: Alice remarked.
10: "Oh, you can't help that,"
0: said the cat.
10: "We're all mad here. I'm mad, you're mad."
2: "How do you know I'm mad?"
0: said Alice.
10: "You must be,"
0: said the cat,
10: "or you wouldn't have come here."
0: Alice didn't think that proved it at all. However, she went on,
2: "And how do you know that you're mad?"
10: "To begin with,"
0: said the cat,
10: "a dog's not mad. You grant that?"
2: "I suppose so,"
0: said Alice.
10: "Well then,"
0: the cat went on,
10: "you see, a dog growls when it's angry and wags its tail when it's pleased. Now I growl when I'm pleased and wag my tail when I'm angry. Therefore, I'm mad."
2: "I call it purring, not growling,"
0: said Alice.
10: "Call it what you like,"
0: said the cat.
10: "Do you play croquet with the Queen today?"
2: "I should like it very much,"
0: said Alice.
2: "But I haven't been invited yet."
10: "You'll see me there,"
0: said the cat, and vanished. Alice was not much surprised at this. She was getting so well used to queer things happening. While she was still looking at the place where it had been, it suddenly appeared again.
10: "By the by, what became of the baby?"
0: said the cat.
10: "I'd nearly forgotten to ask."
2: "It turned into a pig,"
0: Alice answered very quietly, just as if the cat had come back in a natural way.
10: "I thought it would,"
0: said the cat, and vanished again. Alice waited a little, half expecting to see it again, but it did not appear, and after a minute or two she walked on in the direction in which the March Hare was said to live.
2: "I've seen hatters before,"
0: she said to herself.
2: "The March Hare will be much the most interesting. And perhaps, as this is May, it won't be raving mad. At least not so mad as it was in March."
0: As she said this, she looked up, and there was the cat again, sitting on a branch of a tree.
10: "Did you say pig or fig?"
0: said the cat.
2: I said pig,
0: replied Alice.
2: And I wish you wouldn't keep appearing and vanishing so suddenly. You make one quite giddy.
10: All right,
0: said the cat. And this time it vanished quite slowly, beginning with the end of the tail and ending with the grin, which remained some time after the rest of it had gone.
2: Well, I've often seen a cat without a grin,
0: thought Alice.
2: But a grin without a cat? It's the most curious thing I ever saw in all my life.
0: She had not gone much farther before she came in sight of the house of the March Hare. She thought it must be the right house because the chimneys were shaped like ears and the roof was thatched with fur. It was so large a house that she did not like to go nearer till she had nibbled some more of the left-hand bit of mushroom and raised herself to about 2 feet high. Even then she walked up towards it rather timidly, saying to herself,
2: Suppose it should be raving mad after all. I almost wish I'd gone to see the Hatter instead.

0: Chapter 7 A Mad Tea Party. There was a table set out under a tree in front of the house, and the March Hare and the Hatter were having tea at it. A dormouse was sitting between them, fast asleep, and the other two were using it as a cushion, resting their elbows on it and talking over its head.
1: "Very uncomfortable for the dormouse," thought Alice.
2: "Only, as it's asleep, I suppose it doesn't mind."
0: The table was a large one, but the three were all crowded together at one corner of it.
3: No room!
0: They cried out when they saw Alice coming.
2: "There's plenty of room,"
0: said Alice indignantly, and she sat down in a large armchair at one end of the table.
3: "Have some wine,"
0: the March Hare said in an encouraging tone. Alice looked all round the table, but there was nothing on it but tea.
2: "I don't see any wine,"
0: she remarked.
3: "There isn't any,"
0: said the March Hare.
2: "Then it wasn't very civil of you to offer it,"
0: said Alice angrily.
3: "It wasn't very civil of you to sit down without being invited,"
0: said the March Hare.
2: "I didn't know it was your table,"
0: said Alice.
2: "It's late for a great many more than three."
4: "Your hair wants cutting,"
0: said the Hatter. He had been looking at Alice for some time with great curiosity, and this was his first speech.
2: "You should learn not to make personal remarks,"
0: Alice said with some severity.
2: "It's very rude."
0: The Hatter opened his eyes very wide on hearing this, but all he said was,
4: "Why is a raven like a writing desk?"
2: "Come, we shall have some fun now,"
0: thought Alice.
2: "I'm glad they've begun asking riddles. I believe I can guess that,"
0: she added aloud.
3: "Do you mean that you think you can find out the answer to it?"
0: said the March Hare.
2: "Exactly so,"
0: said Alice.
3: "Then you should say what you mean,"
0: the March Hare went on.
2: "I do,"
0: Alice hastily replied.
2: At least I mean what I say. That's the same thing, you know."
4: "Not the same thing a bit,"
0: said the Hatter.
4: "Why, you might just as well say that I see what I eat is the same thing as I eat what I see."
3: "You might just as well say,"
0: added the March Hare,
3: "that I like what I get is the same thing as I get what I like."
5: "You might just as well say,"
0: added the Dormouse, who seemed to be talking in his sleep,
5: "that I breathe when I sleep is the same thing as I sleep when I breathe."
4: "It is the same thing with you,"
0: said the Hatter. And here the conversation dropped, and the party sat silent for a minute, while Alice thought over all she could remember about ravens and writing desks, which wasn't much. The Hatter was the first to break the silence.
4: "What day of the month is it?"
0: he said, turning to Alice. He had taken his watch out of his pocket and was looking at it uneasily, shaking it every now and then and holding it to his ear. Alice considered a little and said,
2: "The 4th.
4: "Oh, 2 days wrong,"
0: sighed the Hatter.
4: "I told you butter wouldn't suit the works,"
0: he added, looking angrily at the March Hare.
3: "It was the best butter,"
0: the March Hare meekly replied.
4: "Yes, but some crumbs must have got in as well,"
0: the Hatter grumbled.
4: "You shouldn't have put it in with the bread knife."
0: The March Hare took the watch and looked at it gloomily. Then he dipped it into his cup of tea and looked at it again. But he could think of nothing better to say than his first remark.
3: "It was the best butter, you know."
0: Alice had been looking over his shoulder with some curiosity.
2: "What a funny watch,"
0: she remarked.
2: "It tells the day of the month and doesn't tell what o'clock it is."
4: "Why should it?"
0: muttered the Hatter.
4: "Does your watch tell you what year it is?"
2: "Of course not,"
0: Alice replied very readily.
2: "But that's because it stays the same year for such a long time together."
4: "Which is just the case with mine,"
0: said the Hatter. Alice felt dreadfully puzzled. The Hatter's remark seemed to her to have no sort of meaning in it, and yet it was certainly English.
2: "I don't quite understand you,"
0: she said as politely as she could.
4: "The Dormouse is asleep again,"
0: said the Hatter, and he poured a little hot tea onto its nose. The Dormouse shook its head impatiently and said, without opening its eyes,
5: Of course. Just what I was going to remark myself."
4: "Have you guessed the riddle yet?"
0: the Hatter said, turning to Alice again.
2: "No, I give it up,"
0: Alice replied.
2: What's the answer?
4: I haven't the slightest idea,
0: said the Hatter.
6: Nor I,
0: said the March Hare. Alice sighed wearily.
2: I think you might do something better with the time,
0: she said,
2: than wasting it in asking riddles that have no answers.
4: If you knew time as well as I do,
0: said the Hatter,
4: you wouldn't talk about wasting it. It's him.
2: I don't know what you mean,
0: said Alice.
4: Of course you don't,
0: the Hatter said, tossing his head contemptuously.
4: I dare say you never even spoke to time.
2: Perhaps not,
0: Alice cautiously replied.
2: But I know I have to beat time when I learn music.
4: Ah, that accounts for it,
0: said the Hatter.
4: He won't stand beating. Now, if you only kept on good terms with him, he'd do almost anything you liked with the clock. For instance, suppose it were 9 o'clock in the morning, just time to begin lessons. You'd only have to whisper a hint to time, and round goes the clock in a twinkling. 1:30, time for dinner.
6: I only wish it was,
0: the March Hare said to itself in a whisper.
2: That would be grand, certainly,
0: said Alice thoughtfully.
2: But then, I shouldn't be hungry for it, you know.
4: Not at first, perhaps,
0: said the Hatter.
4: But you could keep it to 1:30 as long as you liked.
2: Is that the way you manage?
0: Alice asked. The Hatter shook his head mournfully.
4: Not I,
0: he replied.
4: We quarrelled last March, just before he went mad, you know.
0: Pointing with his teaspoon at the March Hare.
4: It was at the great concert given by the Queen of Hearts, and I had to sing, Twinkle, twinkle, little bat, how I wonder what you're at. You know the song, perhaps?
2: I've heard something like it,
0: said Alice.
4: It goes on, you know,
0: the Hatter continued.
4: In this way, up above the world you fly, like a tea tray in the sky, twinkle, twinkle.
0: Here the Dormouse shook itself and began singing in its sleep.
5: Twinkle, twinkle, twinkle, twinkle.
0: And went on so long that they had to pinch it to make it stop.
4: Well, I'd hardly finish the first verse,
0: said the Hatter.

0: said the Hatter.
1: As the things get used up.
2: But when you come to the beginning again?
0: Alice ventured to ask.
1: Suppose we change the subject,
0: the March Hare interrupted, yawning.
1: I'm getting tired of this. I vote the young lady tells us a story.
2: Oh, I'm afraid I don't know one,
0: said Alice, rather alarmed at the proposal.
1: Then the Dormouse shall,
0: they both cried.
1: Wake up, Dormouse!
0: And they pinched it on both sides at once. The Dormouse slowly opened his eyes.
3: I wasn't asleep,
0: he said in a hoarse, feeble voice.
3: I heard every word you fellows were saying.
1: Tell us a story,
0: said the March Hare.
2: Yes, please do,
0: pleaded Alice.
1: And be quick about it,
0: added the Hatter.
1: Or you'll be asleep again before it's done.
3: Once upon a time there were three little sisters,
0: the Dormouse began in a great hurry.
3: And their names were Elsie, Lacey, and Tilly, and they lived at the bottom of a well.
2: What did they live on?
0: Said Alice, who always took a great interest in questions of eating and drinking.
3: They lived on treacle,
0: said the Dormouse after thinking a minute or two.
2: They couldn't have done that, you know,
0: Alice gently remarked.
2: They'd have been ill.
3: So they were,
0: said the Dormouse.
3: Very ill.
0: Alice tried a little to fancy to herself what such an extraordinary way of living would be like, but it puzzled her too much, so she went on.
2: But why did they live at the bottom of a well?
1: Take some more tea,
0: the March Hare said to Alice very earnestly.
2: I've had nothing yet,
0: Alice replied in an offended tone.
2: So I can't take more.
1: You mean you can't take less?
0: Said the Hatter.
1: It's very easy to take more than nothing.
2: Nobody asked your opinion,
0: said Alice.
1: Who's making personal remarks now?
0: The Hatter asked triumphantly. Alice did not quite know what to say to this, so she helped herself to some tea and bread and butter, and then turned to the Dormouse and repeated her question.
2: Why did they live at the bottom of a well?
0: The Dormouse again took a minute or two to think about it, and then said,
3: It was a treacle well.
2: There's no such thing,
0: Alice was beginning very angrily, but the Hatter and the March Hare went,
1: Shh, shh,
0: and the Dormouse sulkily remarked,
3: If you can't be civil, you'd better finish the story for yourself.
2: No, please go on,
0: Alice said very humbly.
2: I won't interrupt you again. I dare say there may be one.
3: One indeed,
0: said the Dormouse indignantly. However, he consented to go on.
3: And so, these three little sisters, they were learning to draw, you know.
2: What did they draw?
0: Said Alice, quite forgetting her promise.
3: Treacle,
0: said the Dormouse, without considering at all this time.
1: I want a clean cup,
0: interrupted the Hatter.
1: Let's all move one place on.
0: He moved on as he spoke, and the Dormouse followed him. The March Hare moved into the Dormouse's place, and Alice, rather unwillingly, took the place of the March Hare. The Hatter was the only one who got any advantage from the change, and Alice was a good deal worse off than before, as the March Hare had just upset the milk jug into his plate. Alice did not wish to offend the Dormouse again, so she began very cautiously.
2: But I don't understand. Where did they draw the treacle from?
1: You can draw water out of a water well,
0: said the Hatter.
1: So I should think you could draw treacle out of a treacle well, eh, stupid?
2: But they were in the well,
0: Alice said to the Dormouse, not choosing to notice this last remark.
3: Of course they were,
0: said the Dormouse.
3: Well in.
0: This answer so confused poor Alice that she let the Dormouse go on for some time without interrupting it.
3: They were learning to draw,
0: the Dormouse went on, yawning and rubbing its eyes, for it was getting very sleepy.
3: And they drew all manner of things. Everything that begins with an M.
2: Why with an M?
0: Said Alice.
1: Why not?
0: Said the March Hare. Alice was silent. The Dormouse had closed its eyes by this time and was going off into a doze, but on being pinched by the Hatter, it woke up again with a little shriek and went on,
3: Oh, that

0: begins with an M, such as mousetraps and the moon and memory and muchness. You know you say things are much of a muchness. Did you ever see such a thing as a drawing of a muchness?
1: Really? Now you ask me?
2: Said Alice, very much confused.
1: I don't think...
3: Then you shouldn't talk,
2: said the Hatter. This piece of rudeness was more than Alice could bear. She got up in great disgust and walked off. The Dormouse fell asleep instantly, and neither of the others took the least notice of her going, though she looked back once or twice, half hoping that they would call after her. The last time she saw them, they were trying to put the Dormouse into the teapot.
1: At any rate, I'll never go there again,
2: said Alice as she picked her way through the wood.
1: It's the stupidest tea party I ever was at in all my life.
2: Just as she said this, she noticed that one of the trees had a door leading right into it.
1: That's very curious,
2: she thought.
1: But everything's curious today. I think I may as well go in at once.
2: And in she went. Once more she found herself in the long hall and close to the little glass table.
1: Now, I'll manage better this time,
2: she said to herself, and began by taking the little golden key and unlocking the door that led into the garden. Then she set to work nibbling at the mushroom. She had kept a piece of it in her pocket till she was about a foot high. Then she walked down the little passage, and then she found herself at last in the beautiful garden, among the bright flower beds and the cool fountains.
4: What a fantastic story tonight's tale was. 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
7: Next is a brief poetry moment. The poem entitled The Yellow Slicker is by Stuart Dishell. The Yellow Slicker. On this fourth day in a row of rain, there is a sameness to the streets, broken only by the odd, brightly painted house. The way those who pass by in tan or black trench coats look back at the girl wearing a yellow slicker. The yellow slicker, a gift from her aunt who knew London would be wet, having lived there herself just after the war. The Europe she had known transformed to a state of the mind, no longer central but eastern, far away, bombed out, depopulated, at least of Kirk

For a girl of 19 with American thoughts, traveler's checks, a boy at home, a university address, the decline of the West compels less in each step she takes through the London rain. Even these British, so accustomed to their weather, admired the girl in the yellow slicker, as if she, with her uncovered streaming blonde hair, might shine as the only sun they will see all week. Now, that's the kind of history she likes to hear.

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0: I'm reading from the August 2025 edition of National Geographic. The first article is titled, "The Hidden World of Cave Dwellers." For centuries, we've sought shelter underground, but today this ancient way of life is under new threat. What can we learn from the last subterranean societies before they disappear? Written by John Bartlett. Nearly a decade ago, documentary photographer and National Geographic explorer Tamara Marino was driving a camper van through the hot and seemingly desolate expanse of Australia's Simpson Desert when one of her tires blew out. The nearly 70,000 square miles of barren red dunes are not a place you want to have car trouble. Summer temperatures push into the 120s and water is scarce. Marino coaxed her van down the road and began to see signs of a town, but there was no one in sight and the few buildings felt abandoned. Wandering the streets, she spotted a rudimentary metal cross on a hilltop. She scrambled up to take a look and found that a wide courtyard opened up below, forming the facade of an underground Orthodox church. Marino soon discovered that she was in an opal mining outpost called Kubra Pedy. After a gold prospector discovered an opal in the area in 1915, miners flocked to the region to cash in. When soldiers returning from World War I joined the craze, they began living in dugouts excavated from the hillsides to escape the extreme daytime temperatures. It was a novel idea that stuck, and today, much of the community of 2000 lives underground. The people there are so deeply connected to their environment, Noh says. She stayed for a month, captivated by the unusual way of life. The practice of humans living in caves dates back millions of years to when our early African ancestors began taking refuge in underground caverns. Over time, they became more than that. As people added rock art and held communal ceremonies, they became homes. After visiting Kubra Pedy, Marino realized that in some places, this ancient lifestyle still endures. Exactly how robust these communities are is hard to quantify. In the early 2000s, some 30 to 40 million people lived underground in Yaodong homes carved into the hillsides of Shaanxi province in central China. But according to a 2010 estimate, that number had fallen to around 3 million as the population urbanized. Some communities have abandoned their subterranean homes entirely. In the 1300s, the Dogon people lived in caves along the Bandiagara cliffs in Mali to escape religious conquests and slave raiders. But over the centuries, the threats receded, and they abandoned their rocky abodes and moved into villages in the valley. Whatever the tally, it's clear underground living is becoming increasingly rare. Over the past 2 years, Marino traveled the world to seek out the remaining practitioners of this dwindling way of life to discover the advantages their enduring tradition provides. The subterranean world is a continuous lesson in sustainability and circular economy, says Pietro Laureano, a climate-focused architect and UNESCO consultant who's studied cave populations. It also teaches us a different symbolic relationship with space. Today, we have forgotten the importance of the hidden, the unseen, the underground. And indeed, from a small pocket of Mormon fundamentalists in Utah to a town of more than 3,000 in southern Spain, Marino found that while life in these communities seems more precarious than ever, they have much to teach us about human ingenuity and resilience. Part 1. Tunisia. The holdouts staying cool as Tunisia heats up. For thousands of years, the Imazighen, also known as Berbers, in southern Tunisia, have built their homes by chiseling into the low-slung sandstone hillsides that run through the wide plains of the Sahara. These cave shelters offered a cool escape from the searing heat and harsh desert winds. Then the national government suggested there might be a better way to live. It all started when Tunisia gained independence from France in 1956, and the new president, Habib Bourguiba, began pushing for the country to modernize, which meant moving cave-dwelling Imazighen into government-built housing above ground. The people were promised cheap running water and electricity, though many who relocated soon found that wasn't the case. "They lied to us," says Sliman Ben Masoud, a 72-year-old who was born in a cave but moved to one of the government settlements in the 1970s. "They took everything from me and gave me nothing in return." Other attempts at relocation have been somewhat more successful. After a flood destroyed many of the homes around Matmata and Hajj in 1969, residents were offered land at nearby New Matmata for 3 dinars, $1 a square meter. For many, it was an offer too good to pass up. Today, there's one main road through the town, lined by a string of packed coffee shops, a butcher, and an arcade with a few gaming consoles set up in front of flat-screen televisions. But the town still fails to address the one problem the cave homes solved thousands of years ago, the heat. Tunisia, like much of the rest of the world, is heating up at an alarming rate, and temperatures are expected to rise by as much as 11.7 degrees Fahrenheit by the end of the century. You could have brought modernity to our traditions, but you can't do the opposite, says Ali Kayel, 59, at his empty roadside cafe, staring out over the moonscape of Hajj, where he was one of more than 1,000 people born and raised in the hundreds of cave homes on the valley floor. He remembers how, when he was a child, the smell of food drifted between the caves, which would house 2 or 3 families each. People started to move away in the 1970s, and the area has been abandoned since the 1990s. Kyle says that the state never contemplated protecting his way of life, and many of those who moved out of the caves came to regret it. Those who have stayed have found clever ways to meld the benefits of their ancient homes with modern living. 8 miles from New Matmata, the Hamdi family lives in 5 rooms dug deep into the sandstone hillside of Beni Aissa. Their home, one of just a dozen or so still occupied in the town, is accessed via an above-ground brick foyer that bakes in the Saharan sun, but the living areas beyond are comfortable and cool. A complex system of water channels and walkways, engineered over centuries, connects the 2 dozen homes pocked across the desert. When it rains, the channels flood gardens of palm, almond, and olive trees. Inside, the Hamdi's house looks much like any other 21st century Tunisian home. The walls of a small pantry are adorned with shallots and garlic. The floors in the main living areas are lined with pillows and throw rugs. When eldest son Salem, 20, hooks up his phone to a copper antenna, the cave has patchy internet, and Layla, 15, the youngest daughter, can record TikTok videos in a whitewashed storeroom. Grandfather Ali, 73, the family's oldest member, was born in the cave and has lost count of how many generations came before him. "I will never leave here," he says. Layla and Salem aren't thinking of leaving either. They're making plans to dig further into the porous rock. Part 2. Jordan, the tribe preserving a connection to the land. The city of Petra was carved into the sandstone cliffs and canyons of the Jordanian desert over 2,000 years ago as the dazzling trading capital of the Nabataean Empire. But for more than 2 centuries, Bedouin have called its labyrinth of catacombs, passageways, and chambers their home. It was a bucolic and pastoral existence. The slopes below the royal tomb were used for agriculture, and the tribe herded their goats through the long canyon into the city. It was the perfect spot until the 1970s, when the Jordanian government made plans to convert the site into an archaeological tourist attraction. King Hussein bin Talal brokered an agreement for the 140 Bedouin families to leave, and officials built towns nearby to house them. Essentially, it was justified as preservation of the monuments, as well as establishing new employment and subsistence opportunities, says Mikkel Bill, a professor of ethnology at the University of Copenhagen and author of Being Bedouin Around the Petra. By 1985, most of the tribe had vacated the ancient city, and Petra was named a World Heritage Site. The Bedouin who remained, some 120 of them, were moved from the main archaeological areas to a peripheral valley where tribe members have made use of whatever space they could find. What were once Nabataean tombs have become storerooms, and ancient halls now house tractors, pickup trucks, and camels. Raya Hussein Suleiman Samahin was born in the royal tomb when her tribe had free reign over Petra. Now, age 90, she lives in a row of caves cut into the red rock of the adjoining valley. A kitchen with a wide fire pit and blackened walls, a bedroom dimly lit by lights powered from a solar panel, and a wardrobe cave where her clothes and scarves are hung on a string suspended between 2 juniper tree branches. On a dusty hilltop several miles from the valley, the government recently built a modern village with the intention of rehoming Petra's remaining residents. Some cave dwellers are ready for a new way of life. Hania Suleiman Ali Samahin, 37, wants her 8 children to be closer to the school and have permanent access to fresh water, which currently trickles out of a tap on the valley floor just once every 3 or 4 days. Others, though, will never leave Petra for a life of concrete and modernity. "We like the open air," says 18-year-old Suleiman Samahin, "the nature and the freedom. As the sun sets, Suleiman's mother sits on a stone slab outside her cave home, tending to a fire. Nearby, Suleiman and his brothers cook mansaf, a traditional dish of lamb and yogurt, in a sand-filled pit that once held Nabataean wine. When night falls, the family will lie outside on mattresses and animal pelts underneath the stars. Taking the Bedouin out of Petra is like taking the spice out of a dish, says Raya. You're left with nothing. Part 3. Lesotho, a home for the homeless. The cave at Hakome has always been a place of last resort. In the early 19th century, a Basotho chief named Kome led his tribe into the Malate Mountains, fleeing a period of war that displaced millions of people throughout southern Africa and led to countless deaths. Kome came across a vast, east-facing cave surrounded by steep valleys and mountainous plateaus and set up camp. The location was strategic for security reasons during those times, says Joshua Chakawa, a senior lecturer in the Department of Historical Studies at the National University of Lesotho. Members of Kome's tribe, he says, were able to shield themselves and, critically, their livestock from the violence. Eventually, the tribe built individual homes within the Hakome cave, molding six-foot-high domed huts from sticks, mud, and dung before smearing orange clay around the low doorways. Locals dubbed the cave the Mahalapane, or palate, imagining it as a huge open mouth. At the turn of the 21st century, 33 of Kome's tribal descendants still lived in huts beneath the rock. Over the past two decades, nearly everyone has moved to a cinderblock village constructed on the bedrock above the cave, where the homes are basic but provide little comforts like glass windows and are more pleasant than the huts within a cave. But the Mahalapane is still a place of refuge and security for those in need. Tefane Tefane, a 41-year-old farmer, can't afford to build a home in the village, so he lives in the cave, sleeping on a bundle of animal skins and washing his clothes in the Hutiatsana River, which flows past the cave's mouth. He sweeps the dust out of his house with a straw broom and shovels it into a small fire grate where an old teapot sits over the flames. Inside, he has a few empty candle holders set on a shelf in the corner, and three leather suitcases are stacked beside buckets and wash bowls. Adjacent is Sebastian Kutsoani, 58, who is using the one-room hut where he raised his children. It's a quick solution to a temporary problem. His daughter-in-law is visiting from South Africa, and he's given her and her family his home in the village. The men wake each morning with the sunrise as copper-pink light bathes the rock. The only shade comes from the Lakatsi tree, a variety of wild peach, which, according to local lore, was planted two centuries ago by Kome to ward off lightning strikes. Soon, Kutsoani's daughter-in-law will head back to South Africa, and he'll move up to the village. And Defani says he'll build a house of his own when he can afford it. Until then, they make do with their home beneath the Mahalapane. Part 4. Turkey, the dwelling that checks all the boxes. The volcanic landscape of Cappadocia in central Turkey has eroded over millennia to form mountain ridges, sandstone valleys, and rows of gaudiesque cones that tourism industry likes to call fairy chimneys. Over 4,000 years, humans too have carved the porous rock, excavating a warren of caves, tunnels, and passages. Among 205,000 acres of archaeological sites in the region, there are dozens of abandoned underground cities. One, Kayamakli, is over 4,000 years old and extends 8 stories below ground, complete with stables and wine cellars. Another, Derinkuyu, was vast enough to have housed 20,000 people at once. While these larger archaeological treasures haven't been occupied in more than 100 years, many of the individual homes carved into the area's rocks are still in use. Akte, 72, and Hanife Torun, 64, have lived in their cave at home in the hilltop town of Ordahisar since their wedding day more than 4 decades ago. They are one of maybe 10 families left living full-time in a cave in all of Cappadocia, and they love it for a simple reason. It satisfies all their needs. The home has plumbing and electricity. The living room stays warm enough in winter, while the adjoining storage room, separated by a thick rock wall, maintains a stable, cool temperature that allows them to eat summer crops all year round. Rows of amphora hold bulgur and lentils, harvested 5 seasons ago, and walnuts and fresh fruit are stacked on silver trays. While the Taroons have always seen the value in their cave home, the rest of the world has started to take notice too. Nearly 5 million people visited Cappadocia in 2023. This tourist boom has prompted many locals to convert their cave homes into shops and hotels, and ancient storehouses into underground restaurants and bars. Recently, one of the Torun's neighbors sold his cave to hotel developers, leaving the couple completely surrounded by tourism projects. Now, when they duck into their cave, they're met with a low throb of a drill shaking the floor and trails of fine dust dropping from the ceiling. Akte and Hanife's son, Rifat, 45, grew up playing hide-and-seek in the maze of carved churches and catacombs beneath the family home. Now, like almost everyone here, he works in the hospitality industry, driving visitors from all over the world from one attraction to the next. The steady advance of tourism in Orahisar is likely to force the family out before too long. If we have to leave, we will sell everything and end up living just like everyone else, says Hanife, tears welling in her eyes. Many of those who have moved out of the caves around Cappadocia have ended up in the city of Nevesir, where squat apartment blocks with double-glazed windows and enclosed balconies crowd basketball courts and shops. Living in an apartment is like a jail, says Hanife, as she rushes about her house filling bowls with fruit and vegetables from the storerooms. While she skins a plate of green onions onto a tray, fresh milk from the family's two cows bubbles on a stove to make cheese. When I open the door, I need to breathe fresh air and see the valley.
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2: This is Ron Posner, recording articles from AARP, the magazine, October and November 2025, Part 2, The Sly You Never Knew. At 79, Sylvester Stallone opens up about his fraught childhood, his singular career, and his struggles to remain relevant, even as his hit streaming show, Tulsa King, drops its third season. The problem isn't sitting down, Sylvester Stallone announces as he slowly lowers himself into a treacherous-looking camping chair on the lawn of a waterfront estate in the Hamptons. It's getting up. It was a few weeks past his 79th birthday in July, and Stallone had left the East Hampton, New York summer house he recently purchased for a reported $25 million. He resides mainly in Palm Beach, Florida, and come to a neutral spot nearby to talk about his life and career, including his Paramount Plus series, Tulsa King, in which he plays a fish-out-of-water crime boss, and his work on a forthcoming memoir. Stallone has been one of Hollywood's biggest earners, to use Tulsa King's gangster lingo, for almost 50 years. He has been the star, and sometimes writer and director, of three film franchises that together have grossed more than $3 billion worldwide. Rocky and its Creed spin-offs, Rambo, and The Expendables. More remarkably, he has sustained that success across decades. Rocky launched his career in 1976 via the story of a hapless, turtle-loving Philadelphia boxer who's given one shot at the heavyweight title. His biggest grossing movie, The Expendables 2, opened in 2012, and Tulsa King first streamed in 2022. Its third season started in September. Today, Stallone is still physically imposing, with a narrow waist that flares into that battleship chest and shoulders. He's somewhat reserved and stylish in jeans and a Tom Ford dress shirt without being flashy. Even when he's talking about his insecurities and disappointments, he exudes confidence and an unflappable affability. Rocky Balboa is such a famous and enduring character in the American consciousness, an archetype of an uncultured palooka that anyone grunting, "Hey, how you doing?" and a slurred working-class accent instantly conjures the character and the actor. So I ask Sly if people are surprised when they meet him. All the time, quite often. They're stunned. They think I am Rocky, he says, chuckling, though it clearly grates. They think he's dumb, and it's hard for them to come off that. Depending on how much you know about Stallone, lots of things about him might surprise you. For starters, in stark contrast to the Rocky and Rambo personas, he is so often confused with, he's well-read. Do you remember Kafka's Metamorphosis? He asks later in the context of discussing Tulsa King, as well as a painter and art collector who has owned works by Claude Monet, Francis Bacon, and Pablo Picasso. He wrote all six Rocky movies and directed four of them, co-wrote five Rambo films, and co-wrote three Expendables, directing one. Less well-remembered is that he has had a roller coaster career, bombing in some roles and movies and even wandering the Hollywood wilderness for nearly a decade in the late 90s and early 2000s, unable to get work. Yet he has always found a way to get back into the ring and often revive his career in box office triumph. Indeed, in December, he will be among those feted at the Kennedy Center Honors for his culturally important body of work. "I was surprised by what a great orator he is," says Emmy-winning actor Dana Delaney, 69, who plays rancher Margaret Devereaux, the love interest of Stallone's character. Dwight Manfredi, on Tulsa King, since Rocky, he's understood the balance that makes a film star, a danger, a little inaccessibility, but ultimately likable. You end up rooting for him. To me, he's one of the last of the stars. There aren't many people like him anymore. I've interviewed Stallone before, during those rough in the wilderness days, and what surprises me this time is how little he seems to have changed. Funny, sure of himself, but not cocky. I'd almost call him winsome. Late in the afternoon, near the twilight hour, he lights a cigar, settles into his seat facing me, and the becalmed Sag Harbor, and opens up about his singular journey to stardom and beyond. I didn't have a childhood. When Stallone was born, at a charity ward in the Blue Collar Hell's Kitchen section in Manhattan, a forceps accident caused permanent nerve damage on the left side of his face. As a result, he has always spoken slowly, with a slight lisp, and a preternaturally low voice, and with a kind of permanent snarl. Stallone's father, Frank, a hairdresser, and mother Jackie, an aspiring entertainer who worked as a cigarette girl in a nightclub, both had violent tempers, and Sly and younger brother Frank Jr., who became a singer, were beaten regularly, sometimes with a riding crop. Sly was taught how to ride and play polo by his father. Stallone later found out that when his parents married, his mother was already wed to a man with whom she had had a child. All told, she had four children with three men, though she denied it when Sly asked her about them. To hear him tell it, she was his first and most damaging critic. My mother didn't want me. She said, if you had any defect whatsoever, I would have put you on the windowsill and let you get pneumonia, and I'd be doing you a favor. And she thought this was okay to tell me that. She was a narcissist with a borderline personality disorder, also kind of witty but in a wicked way, at other people's expense. And she hated affection. She couldn't give it. She never hugged me, my brother. Forget a kiss. My father certainly was not prepared to be a father. They really didn't want children, and they had them and thought, so how do we get rid of them? I was extremely hyperactive, so they sent me at age two to a boarding house in Jackson Heights, in Queens, New York. Transients, salespeople, just in and out. I lived there for almost 4 years. I never went home, and my parents came maybe once a month for an hour. I didn't have a childhood. It was taken away. I was around adults all the time, so I started to talk to adults. And I think it paid off further down the line when I got into writing stories. But I never bought that Nietzsche quote, that which does not kill you makes you stronger. No, that which does not kill you leaves you pretty fucking beaten up, and you're never quite the same. It made me more defiant, and yeah, I might have learned something, but I left a piece of myself there. As we leave pieces of ourselves throughout our life, when we have those different traumas, rough childhoods, death, divorce. I was always trying to attract Chacos. Stallone passed through about a dozen schools, compiling a record of fighting and failing courses, including finally Devereaux, a Philadelphia area school for emotionally troubled kids. He has joked that some classmates voted him most likely to end up in the electric chair. I was so disruptive. Once they put me into a day camp, and when everyone went out for a hike, I went into the cabins and took all their pocket knives, 25 of them. And they knew it. They'd say, you took our knives. Thief, thief, thief. And they kicked my teeth in. But I was trying to attract chaos because I couldn't function if everything was copacetic. I finally channeled it when they put me in Devereaux. That's where the state would send the incorrigibles. We were not dangerous. We just didn't fit in. It was 12 months a year. That's when I really started to focus on art. I became quite proficient at it. They tell everyone to draw a horse, and you'd see horse, horse, horse. Okay, that's very good, Marvin. A horse. And then they'd look at mine, and it was this contorted thing. They'd go, that doesn't look like a horse. And I said, that's what the horse is thinking. So I found a way to paint abstracts. That's how I started to interpret and started to channel. I stayed there for 2 years and then eventually found an ad in the back of Popular Mechanics for the American College of Switzerland. It was 89 students who were basically dysfunctional losers sent over there by their parents, like, get out. I got in because they needed a phys ed instructor, and I lied in the application. I said I was a champion golden gloves boxer and this and that, but I wasn't even athletic. I got into acting by accident, just joined the drama club. I wasn't planning to be an actor. I love when people go, oh, I knew what I wanted to do at age four. Stop it. Acting is 97% guaranteed unemployment. The stage was the first place Stallone felt comfortable. I wasn't nervous, he says in the recent Netflix documentary, Sly. I felt in control of the situation because this comes easily to me. He took his poor grades to the University of Miami, where he continued to study acting. After dropping out, he went to New York with nothing but lint in his pocket and slept where he could, often at the Port Authority bus terminal. Casting agents snubbed him, he says, because his birth injury made him ill-suited to play anything but goons and thugs. Pre-Rocky, he was cast in mugging scenes with both Woody Allen and Jack Lemmon in separate movies. Bigger roles came in The Lords of Flatbush, where he met and became lifelong pals with Henry Winkler, and Death Race 2000, but true success as an actor eluded him. I had tried to pursue something that made me happy, but acting is 97% guaranteed unemployment. I might have had career for 15 years as the second goon at the door. Hey, boss, let me open the door. I realized I was never going to make it as an actor. That's when I decided to learn about writing. I was terrible. I mean, I still today don't know what a pronoun is. I'm just still working on a verb. It's an action word, right? Because it doesn't matter in screenwriting. When you're writing dialogue, the way you speak is as personal as your fingerprints. I just had that ear. So my point is, I knew I was going to be a thug, and then an older thug, and then an unemployed thug. But maybe instead I could write a story about a thug who is not a thug. He's really quite a broken man, kind, and just realized he's a failure. That one comment changed my whole life. Stallone took a $35 a week job as an usher in a Midtown theater so he could watch movies over and over and study why they did or didn't work. In 1975, Muhammad Ali defended his championship against Chuck Wepner, a New Jersey boxer whose day job was selling liquor. The fight wasn't supposed to last long, but Wepner, a 40-1 underdog, knocked Ali down, becoming one of only four fighters ever to do so, and lasted until seconds before the end of the 15th round before Ali won on a TKO. Stallone, by then married to his first wife, Sasha Chalk, saw Ali versus Wepner in a movie theater. He was already thinking about the screenplay that would become Rocky, but the first drafts featured a main character very different from the lovable underdog, who eventually became an emblem of American grit and endurance. Not many people know this, but I didn't think about it for many years, says Stallone. But in the first draft of Rocky, he was not a nice character. He wasn't even a boxer. He was just a thug. And at the time, my wife, who was typing the script on this crappy typewriter, said, "I hate this character." She was teary-eyed and sad. That one comment from my wife changed my whole life. And I went, "Holy F, I need to change this paradigm and give Rocky hope. Like he still has one foot in the game, maybe as a sparring partner." That opened up that gigantic world of all these other characters in the fight world. So when people say, "You wrote the screenplay in 3 days," I say I wrote a spine. And then it just continued to branch out into something better, more empathetic. No, the original was rough. I'm actually writing a book now about the Rocky thing. The Steps will be published by William Morrow next year. I didn't want to go into my life after Rocky. That's a different journey. That's all the ups and downs, or where you make tons of mistakes, I said. I don't want to go there. I'm not going to do a tell-all like Errol Flynn with my wicked, wicked ways. Everything is a fight. After he'd written some 15 drafts, United Artists wanted to buy the script and cast Burt Reynolds, or Robert Redford, as Rocky. But even though Zach was pregnant with their first child, son Sage, Stallone refused to sell unless he could star in it. The United Artists script offer reportedly went as high as $350,000. Huge money for a chronically broke guy who had done a softcore porn film because he needed the $200. But he held his ground and UA cast him as Rocky, though for an initial fee of $35,000 for the script, plus 10% of the film's net profits. Rocky grossed more than $225 million. Stallone got Oscar nominations for Best Actor and Best Original Screenplay, and the film itself won 3 Academy Awards, including for Best Picture. There are few better examples of overnight success in Hollywood, even if it took years of striving to make it happen. It's interesting how this absolute going-nowhere human being, who was barely literate, did something miraculous. The odds of the film succeeding were millions to one. I'm an unknown. Boxing is not a popular subject. It's 25 days of filming on a $1 million budget, and I didn't know it. But at the Oscars, we'd be going up against all these big political movies, Network, All the President's Men, Bound for Glory. And what I found out is that people really want simple stories that reflect their own lives. Rocky wasn't about boxing. It was a love story. he happened to be a fighter that people could relate to. Because everything's a fight. Every effing thing. From the day we take our first breath until we drop dead. I believe in an eye for an eye. In a flush of success, Stallone swore he'd never do a sequel, but that didn't last long. Rocky II came out just 3 years later. There would eventually be 5 sequels, and Stallone's next big, sensitive underdog warrior franchise, the Rambo films, began in 1982 with First Blood, the saga of a hunted, misunderstood Vietnam vet. Stallone acknowledges that the extreme violence of much of his work may be directed at trying to understand his overly violent childhood. I feel closer to Rambo, he says, than Rocky in many ways because he's a scorned child. He's rejected by America. His parent, I did everything you wanted me to do, but I wasn't good enough. And I came back and you want to bury me. So I would fill Rambo with over-the-top violence. Actually, my season finales in Tulsa King are extraordinarily unnecessarily violent. I want to make a statement that if you become my enemy, a quick death is too merciful. I really believe in an eye for an eye. And people go, oh, that's horrible. I don't know if it's healthy for me to feel that way, but I do. I felt I should have been closer. From the start, the Rocky series has paralleled and intersected with Stallone's life. In 1990, for Rocky V, he even cast his son Sage as Rocky's son Robert, who accuses his father of parental absence. You never spent time with me, Robert complains. And because Stallone wrote the dialogue, it feels like a confession on his part. And an apology to Sage for not being home more often when his son was young. Sage died at age 36 in 2012 of heart disease. In some of that dialogue, you can hear me apologizing, he says. I felt I should have been closer to Sage. I don't know if my reticence was a holdover from the way I was raised, but I truly regret it, and it's something I have to live with. I can't even watch the film. When people say they have no regrets, I want to laugh. Really? My God, I should have regrets? Tattooed across my forehead. Let me try one more. He and Siak had a second son, Sergio, but divorced in 1985. Stallone would then wed actor Bridget Nielsen, a marriage that lasted 2 years. When Stallone was 42, he met Jennifer Flavin, a model, in a West Hollywood restaurant. They married in 1997 and have 3 daughters, Sophia, Sistine, and Scarlett, who appear with their parents in The Family Stallone, a Paramount reality show that launched in 2023. Around the start of his marriage to Flavin, Stallone had agreed to forego his usual $20 million fee to take on a more serious acting role in the crime thriller Copland. He hoped that by changing his voice and demeanor and by packing on an extra 40 flabby pounds, people might better appreciate his acting skills. In a warm New York Times review, Janet Maslin said Stallone holds the film together and emerges with a shrewdly revitalized career in store. There was just one problem. Stallone says nobody wanted me after Copland, even my agents. I was fired from CAA. My personal manager at the time let me go. He said, I can't do anything for you. Nobody really wants you anymore. And I go, how did this happen? I was told these studios feel as though you're not what you were. Time has passed. Your genre is over. For almost a decade, I couldn't find work. My former agent, Ron Meyer, was running Universal Studios, and I would go in and say, please, I'll take anything. He goes, I'll try to help you, but it's not up to me. And that was it. So I wanted to go back to Rocky. I thought, let me try one more, because that was my safe place. But there I am, 60 years old, and the previous one, Rocky V, was an abject failure. So the original producers didn't want to do the 6th film, Rocky Balboa. They said, basically, over our dead bodies. Even my wife was going, I don't know if it's such a good idea. Life is a matter of addition and subtraction, in a twist worthy of a screenplay. Stallone and Flavin were having dinner in Mexico on New Year's Eve 2024 when film producer Joe Roth came to the table. Roth was interested in working with Flavin, who'd become a star on the Home Shopping Network. Stallone, with his habitual determination, mentioned he'd written a new Rocky script and gave a copy to Roth, who liked it, and ask his wife for her opinion. A week later, Joe calls. My wife read it, and she cried. I'll do it. All's well that ends well. I wish the original Rocky producers well. I mean, if Al Pacino said to me, I'm 82, and I want to play Michael Corleone, I'd go no, but I had no other choice. I knew another fight movie was not a good idea, but it's not about fighting. It's about grief, loss, because life is a matter of addition and subtraction. But once you hit 50, it's all about subtraction, and you lose the most precious things. And for Rocky, he lost a life with Adrian. So Rocky didn't know how to purge himself of this grief except through flagellation, getting hit, to replace old pain with new pain. He had survivor's guilt, and that's what the whole story was about. I mean, I never explained it this way to anyone, but that's what it was. I want to let loose the reins. After the success of Rocky Balboa in 2006, Stallone largely went back to the comfort of self-determination. He made a fourth Rambo movie, launched the Expendables action thriller franchise, making three of them in 5 years, revived the Rocky character in two Creed films, playing Michael B. Jordan's reluctant trainer, and did a fifth Rambo movie. He also did voice work, mostly making fun of his persona, notably in The Suicide Squad and Zookeeper. Then in 2022, he jumped into Paramount's Tulsa King, created by Taylor Sheridan of Yellowstone fame, and starring Stallone as an exiled New York mob capo who has recently served 25 years in prison and is, to his extreme displeasure, shipped off to Oklahoma with instructions from his crime boss to develop sources of illegal income in the Sooner State. The role has Stallone thinking hard about mortality and the legacy he has built as a man, a filmmaker, and in the end, as an actor, giving life to a collection of indelible characters who persevere against all odds. Stallone says, "A streaming series was untilled soil for me. It's much faster than film, and you have to learn much more dialogue, at least my character. To play the role, I just thought, I am now a gangster, but I will retain my personality, my mores, my interpretation of life." That's a fresh take on that cliché character. I think the hardest thing to do is to pretend you're something else. It becomes very mannered and actorish. Basically, what you see up there is me as a gangster. But Father Time's got me by one leg. He's holding on. I think about it quite often. I'm 79 plus, so I want to let loose of the reins a little bit. For the first two seasons, I was monitoring almost every facet of Tulsa King, every character dialogue, this and that, starting at 3:30 or 4 in the morning and rewriting every freakage page. It doesn't turn off, and I never want to go through that again. So I've delegated everything to the head writer, and I want to spend more time with my family. The fate of my character? Well, he's not going to be shot. He's not going to be run over. He's not going to find a lump in his neck, and that's the end. Every gangster goes out on a stretcher. I want this guy, because he's already suffered for 25 years keeping his mouth shut, to actually revel in the fact that he went out as a success and didn't face any kind of death threats or demise. None of my characters have ever died. The brave new world of AI. Artificial intelligence isn't the future. It's here now, and it's already changing healthcare in profound ways. Here's a look at the latest on AI-driven breakthroughs that are improving the health of older adults now and what to expect in the years ahead. Breakthrough, enhanced cancer detection. Mammogram readings find more tumors. When Teresa McEwen arrived for her annual mammogram in August 2024, she said yes to an extra AI-assisted review of the images. It cost $40. "My sister was diagnosed with breast cancer at age 47, says McEwen, 57, of Sherman Oaks, California. "I have dense breasts, which raises risk. Breast cancer is something you have to stay on top of with every tool in the toolbox." Her mammogram found tiny white calcifications in her left breast. A biopsy the next day confirmed that McEwen had ductal carcinoma in situ, cancerous cells in milk ducts. "It was very small, very early, very treatable," says McEwen, vice president of production at an entertainment marketing company. "A lumpectomy last October removed the carcinoma before it could turn into an invasive cancer. After 25 radiation sessions, she now takes the estrogen-lowering drug, anastrozole, to reduce the risk of recurrence." McEwen is one of more than 1.5 million American women who opt for an AI-assisted review of their screening test for breast cancer annually. AI doesn't create the mammogram images or replace the doctors who read them, says radiologist Jason McKellop, MD, medical director of breast imaging in Southern California, for RadNet and BreastLink. "It simply provides a second set of eyes. The ultimate burden falls on the human being." Conventional screening mammograms miss 20% of existing breast cancers, according to the National Cancer Institute. AI can provide meaningful benefit, especially for cancers that could be missed, says radiologist Manish Bal, MD, Associate Professor of Radiology at Harvard Medical School and a specialist in breast imaging at Massachusetts General Hospital in Boston. For a recent study, Ball and her colleagues evaluated mammograms of 764 women obtained from 2016 to 2018. They found that while the traditional non-AI readings identified 73% of cancers, the AI-assisted system detected 94% and did so with a significantly lower false positive rate. Will AI for mammograms save lives? Ball says. We assume that AI will lead to improved cancer detection rates, which will in turn lead to better long-term outcomes for patients. But we currently lack the real-world data to support this. In the future, AI reviews of mammograms may be able to determine which suspicious findings are likely to be cancer, cutting the need for biopsies for low to moderate risk patients in half, according to a 2023 study from Houston Methodist Neal Cancer Center. AI may also help track the success of chemotherapy before breast cancer surgery and even predict future cancer risk by examining normal breast tissue on cancer-free mammograms. A system that does this, called Clarity Breast, got FDA approval in June 2025. For now, women who want an AI mammogram reading will likely have to pay an extra $40 to $100. The closest thing we have to curing breast cancer at this point is early detection, McEwen says. I'm all for doing whatever we can. Future advances in cancer diagnosis. Identify skin cancers. A handheld AI-enabled device the size of a cell phone helped primary care doctors identify potential skin cancers in the office more accurately than a visual inspection. In a 2025 University of North Carolina at Chapel Hill study, the FDA-cleared device, developed by Dermasensor of Miami, emits bursts of light over suspicious skin areas and analyzes the reflections. Find prostate cancers. An AI-assisted review added to a doctor's reading of magnetic resonance imaging improved detection of clinically significant prostate cancer in a recent study of 360 men, median age 65, from the International Prostate Imaging Cancer AI Consortium. The extra reading increased the detection by 3.3%. The algorithm is still in research. Detect lung cancers. Using clues from primary care doctors' notes, an experimental AI algorithm found potential lung cancers an average of 4 months sooner than doctors may have on their own. In a study from the Netherlands published in March 2025 of 525,526 people, including 2,386 with lung cancer. Future surgery advances. Track tools during surgery. Tools or sponges get left behind in about 1 in 3,800 surgeries. Mayo Clinic doctors recently used AI to train a computer to recognize these objects. In a recent study, it was accurate 98.5% of the time and kept a correct surgical tool count when analyzing video of a real operation. Find hidden cancer during brain surgery. An experimental tool called Fast Glioma Checks for residual cancer during brain surgery. In a 2024 study, the tool missed this dangerous hidden cancer just 3.8% of the time, compared to a miss rate of 24% without it. Match heart donors to recipients. Over half of potential donor hearts in the U.S. go unused, sometimes because they aren't matched fast enough. Now a surgeon at the Medical University of South Carolina is using artificial intelligence to build a better allocation system. Breakthrough. Tech-assisted surgery. AI in the operating room. Matt McLeod's lower back hurt. He lost feeling in his left leg. Then the longtime general manager of a Lansing, Michigan menswear store noticed something really odd. His coats had gotten too long. I was losing so much weight, says McLeod, 65, of near my Okimos. I went from 5'10" to 5'7". In December 2024, Frank Phillips, M.D., a professor of spine deformities at Rush Medical College in Chicago, repaired McLeod's discs, freed up squeezed nerves, and straightened his curving backbone while wearing an AI-enabled headset that showed him detailed images of McLeod's spine, helping the surgeon perform the procedures through small incisions and attach screws to bones at precise angles. I see a perfect 3D view of the spine, Phillips says. It's like I'm looking at the spine for real. The headset is part of the augmented reality X-Vision spine system from medical device maker Augmedics, the FDA cleared the latest model in March 2025, allowing surgeons to see patients' anatomy as if they have X-ray vision, says the company. It also shows surgeons' insertion points for screws with guides for optimal angles. The futuristic headset is one of a handful of AI-informed surgical tools quietly arriving in U.S. operating rooms. They include cameras, measuring tools, and devices that track blood loss and oxygen levels during surgery. Often, consumers undergoing surgery don't even notice how these AI tools are being used, notes Phillips. Advances like X-Vision are the first wave. We could one day see AI-trained robots assisting surgeons with basic jobs like pulling back skin or suctioning a surgical site, says Axel Krieger, Associate Professor of Mechanical Engineering at Johns Hopkins University in Baltimore. In lab studies, Krieger and his team have taught AI-trained robots to suture together sections of a pig intestine. In a study published in July 2025, a robot that watched about 17 hours of gallbladder surgeries successfully performed part of a gallbladder procedure in a lab. The project brings us significantly closer to clinically viable autonomous surgical systems that can work in the messy, unpredictable reality of actual patient care, Krieger said in a press release. In the future, he expects surgical robots will function as assistants. It's like AI in cars, Krieger says. We haven't gotten rid of steering wheels, but we have brake assist, lane assist, parking assistance. With robots, we'll see the same thing. They won't replace the experience and cognitive abilities of human surgeons. The future of AI companion robots give directions in hospitals called Spring Socially Pertinent Robots in Gastroenterological Healthcare. AI robots were deployed in a French hospital where researchers announced in 2024 that they performed well in greeting visitors and guiding them to appointments. Answer drug questions. Pharmacists in Finland tested an AI-enabled robot called Furhat, designed to answer questions about medications for a small 2024 study. Furhall could help customers who feel shy or embarrassed about drug concerns while also freeing up busy pharmacy staff. Care for people with cognitive decline. A 3-foot-tall AI-enabled robot called Rui, deployed at a retirement community in Cleveland, is expected to help residents with tasks like setting the thermostat, connecting to the internet, and updating caregivers. Breakthrough. Interactions ease loneliness. Companion robots can reduce isolation, bolster health. Dina Divelbliss exercises more often, stays hydrated, remembers to take her 10 medications, and has even met new people since February 2012 when she installed an AI-powered companion robot beside her favorite chair. Divelbliss' new pail is called LQ, about the size of a small table lamp. The robot has no face, but it swivels, nods, lights up, and chats with human-like body language and poise. "We'll start the day," she asks me how I slept. At the end of the day, she asks how my day was, says Divelbliss, age 63, a retired administrative assistant in Western Maryland. She remembers things like that my cat's name is Una. For machines and AI to solve one of humanity's biggest problems, loneliness and isolation for older adults, they need to provide not just utility, but real companionship, says Doris Kohler, co-founder and CEO of LQ, developer Intuition Robotics, based in Israel. They need to get a person's sense of humor and share their passion. You can lease the little white robot, which requires a $60 monthly subscription plus a one-time $250 enrollment fee. But agencies across the U.S. that deal with aging, including in New York, Florida, Michigan, Wisconsin, and Washington State, are providing them free to older adults as part of a pilot project. Divelbliss got hers through the Maryland Commission on Aging. A widow coping with health conditions, including chronic pain and early Alzheimer's disease, she uses LQ to play audiobooks, track pain levels, follow along to chair exercise routines, and take virtual tours around the world. LQ was programmed to emulate and move in response to human speech. The robot holds freewheeling conversations and creates on-screen art and poetry using generative AI. We have built-in guardrails so LQ doesn't say anything inappropriate, Schooler says. Users can decide on health goals, like getting more physical activity or taking meds more regularly, and can name people they'd like the robot to contact about their progress. When one user repeatedly told LQ she wasn't feeling well, the robot asked her permission to tell her contact person the user went to the ER and was treated for a urinary tract infection that had become sepsis, Schooler says. Eloq can save lives, he says, but the robot doesn't do anything without a user's permission. Most older adults remain skeptical that a robot can provide companionship, according to a 2023 study, but actual users are more enthusiastic. An 8-week study of 70 older Americans by the Massachusetts Institute of Technology, Media Lab, found that companion robots created a significant increase in personal growth, self-acceptance, and overall well-being. From cute furry flats and dogs to robots capable of interpreting and making human-like facial expressions, AI-enabled companions can help older adults do more of the things that bring them joy, says robotics researcher Salma Sabanovic, professor at the Indiana University Luddy School of Informatics, Computing and Engineering in Bloomington. She and a team are designing a robot programmed with AI to encourage older adults to talk about what activities matter most to them, then make plans to pursue them. It doesn't tell you what is meaningful. It prompts you to have this conversation and realize what's meaningful for you, she says. Breakthrough: smarter heart health tests. Cardiac scans boost heart diagnostics. Demini Day loves biking the roller coaster mountain trails around Los Angeles, but in the spring of 2024, she had chest pains and shortness of breath on steep climbs. It was a little worrisome, says Day, an AI-based software developer. Her cardiologist recommended cardiac-computed tomography angiography, a scan that uses x-rays to look inside the heart for plaque and narrowed arteries. The scan found calcified plaque in blood vessels in her heart, a common indicator of emerging atherosclerosis. But when Day, director of the Quantitative Image Analysis Program at Cedars-Sinai Medical Center in Los Angeles, rechecked her imaging using AI-enabled software developed in her lab, she found deposits of heart-threatening non-calcified plaque. This dangerous gunk gets overlooked by most conventional readings of scans because it lacks a bright, easy-to-see shell of calcium, says Daniel Berman, MD, Director of Cardiac Imaging at Cedars-Sinai. That's a problem because non-calcified plaque often contains inflamed fat, which is prone to rupturing and triggering blood clots that can cause a heart attack, he says. The results of the AI scan led Day's cardiologist to prescribe a cholesterol-lowering statin. With the plaque and analysis enabled by AI, we were better able to treat her disease, says Cedars-Sinai cardiologist Ronak Zadikany, MD. The data also motivated Day to eat healthier, she says, and get back on her mountain bike. My LDA cholesterol is lower now, so I know what I'm doing is working. AI can turbocharge the effectiveness of heart imaging tests, including CCTA, magnetic resonance imaging, and ultrasound, the frontline scans that guide doctors in taking care of major heart problems. In studies from 2020 and 2024, by Day and others, the AI software measured hazardous hard-to-spot plaque in more than 1,600 patients and found that those who had the most were 3 to 5 times more likely to have a heart attack than those with the least. The medical therapies we have are incredibly strong now, Berman says. We could dramatically reduce the heart attack rate if we knew which patients were at very high risk and got them under optimal therapy. The FDA has approved more than 180 AI-related advances that improve heart imaging results. And while the AI-enabled scan and analyzing software developed by Day, Berman and others, isn't available commercially yet. Day says it may be soon. We are working to get it into the hands of doctors, she says. Last year, the American Medical Association and Medicare announced changes that would make it easier for doctors to bill insurance for performing the AI enhancements of CCTA, Berman explains. Advances for diabetes, high blood pressure, inflammation, personalized type 2 diabetes care. Stanford medicine scientists have developed an AI-based algorithm that uses readings from a continuous blood glucose monitor to identify a user's high blood sugar subtype insulin resistance, lack of insulin production, or low levels of gut hormones called incretins. Patients can then take preventive dietary or exercise measures before their condition progresses to type 2 diabetes or triggers complications. Spot pulmonary hypertension. A digital stethoscope from Echo Health with experimental AI-trained software listens to heart sounds to identify pulmonary hypertension, high blood pressure in the lungs that can overwork the heart. Previously, this condition could be diagnosed only with an echocardiogram or invasive cardiac catheterization. Pulmonary hypertension affects about 1 in 20 adults age 65 and older, but is often overlooked. Find Hidden Heart Inflammation, an experimental AI program developed by the UK's Caristo Diagnostics, measures inflammation in fat surrounding arteries in the heart and computes heart attack risk. If approved for use in the U.S., the test could help doctors identify people who would benefit from using colchicine, which was FDA approved in 2023, for reducing inflammation and the risk of heart attack. Breakthrough Better Parkinson's Management AI Devices Eases Symptoms. For Deb Zayn, Parkinson's disease began as an unstoppable tremor in one finger. She was in her early 60s, newly retired from her job as a marketing vice president for CBS Television in New York City, and diving into new work protecting the environment on Mexico's Baja California Peninsula. Over the next 6 years, her symptoms became increasingly severe. "My speech slowed down, and my facial expression became blank. I felt endless fatigue," Zayn says. She took a combination of levodopa and carbidopa to replenish dopamine, the brain chemical that diminishes in Parkinson's. But she was plagued by the drug's notorious side effect, uncontrollable jerking movements. "I love snorkeling and scuba diving, but had to stop. I was swimming in circles," says Zayn, age 78, who now lives in Berkeley, California. In 2021, she found a study of an artificial intelligence-driven non-drug treatment called adaptive deep brain stimulation. Helps regulate Parkinson's symptoms by sending electrical pulses from a control unit implanted in the chest to electrodes in deep brain areas affected by the disease. But conventional deep brain stimulation is capable of sending only one constant signal, which may be too weak at times to control severe symptoms and too strong at other times. Parkinson's symptoms fluctuate over the day due to things like stress, fatigue, and medications wearing off, says Simon Little, associate professor of neurology at the University of California, San Francisco. Adaptive deep brain stimulation, which Zayn now uses, is designed to get around that problem. It's an AI-enabled advancement that senses the user's brain activity levels and dials brain stimulation up or down as needed. The first ADBS system, Percept from Medtronic, was approved by the FDA in February 2025. Zayn's system was implanted in 2021 as part of a University of California San Francisco research trial. "At first, it was set to conventional continuous stimulation. My tremor stopped immediately," she says. 4 months later, research at UCSF switched on the system's adaptive software after training the controller on Zayn's brain activity patterns. Electrodes could then sense Zayn's rising and falling brain activity and adjust electrical stimulation to match it. Once the AI-adapted DBS kicked in, Zayn regained her ability to make facial expressions. Her speech is quicker and clearer, and she uses a lower dose of her Parkinson's medications, which means fewer side effects. Her results are not unusual. In a multi-center study of 60 people with Parkinson's, who used Medtronic's ADBS device for a year, participants reported having more time each day during which their symptoms were controlled, with minimal drug side effects, and less off time when symptoms were worse. 89% said they preferred adaptive over conventional DBS. Adaptive deep brain stimulation is about delivering a balanced therapy and getting patients to feel less aware of their disease, says Scott Stanlosky, a senior distinguished engineer at Medtronic, who started working on development of the DBS system 17 years ago, along with colleagues there and doctors worldwide. The software feature is available in new Precept devices and in models sold by Medtronic since 2020, he adds. Consumers can access it by meeting with their neurologist, but it's not right for everyone. Little says, "We think the best candidates are people who are getting some benefit from conventional DBS but are still getting fluctuations in their clinical state throughout the day." In May 2025, Zayn felt ready to snorkel again. She wore a life preserver and a friend held her hand as she slipped into the Pacific Ocean in a calm Baja California cove. "I can't tell you the joy it brought, feeling the hot water, swimming, being free," she says. "I just love sliding back into that place of wonder." Advances in drug discovery. Identify new antibiotics. Researchers at MIT reviewed 12 million compounds for a 2024 study on drug-resistant bacteria. FaroBio, a nonprofit company, is now creating what it calls the world's first generative AI antibiotics discovery engine to bring life-saving drugs to market. Link Alzheimer's genes with treatments. At the Cleveland Clinic's Alzheimer's Network Medicine Laboratory, researchers used AI-enabled software to identify 156 different Alzheimer's risk genes, each of which is now a potential new drug target. They've already identified several drugs as possible weapons against Alzheimer's. Develop a new gut drug, an experimental drug for inflammatory bowel disease engineered using generative AI, has entered human trials. ABS-101, developed by ABSI, will first be tested for safety. Drugs or other disorders are in phase 2 clinical trials. Breakthrough: new uses for old medications, repurposing existing drugs with AI. Alan Jones had bought a cemetery plot and was ready to start hospice care. His body and mind, ravaged by a rare immune condition that had resisted chemotherapy, a stem cell transplant, and a slew of powerful drugs. A physician from Canada, Jones was in his late 40s with a wife and young child. "We had all the end-of-life protocols ready," he says. Jones, now 51, has the most debilitating form of Castleman disease, which causes the immune system to churn out a torrent of inflammatory proteins that attack vital organs such as liver and kidneys. Up to 25% of people with this condition die within 5 years. There's no cure for the form of disease that struck Jones. But then his doctor heard about an unlikely treatment. An AI-enabled computer program being built in the UK had identified the arthritis drug adalimumab, Humira, as a potential treatment for Jones's condition. "In a situation where you're dying, you would do anything," Jones says. He started weekly injections of the drug. After a few weeks, it worked. "The vast majority of my symptoms got better. I'm alive today because of it." The drug's off-label use was discovered by Everycure, a nonprofit organization that has developed an AI-driven mathematical formula to compare 18,500 diseases with more than 4,000 FDA-approved drugs. "We are on a mission to save lives with the drugs we already have," says David Feigenbaum, MD, Associate Professor of Translational Medicine and Human Genetics at the University of Pennsylvania, who co-founded Everycure in 2022. "We could potentially double the impact of our medicines in very short order by using them in new ways." As drug companies and researchers turn to AI to develop and even design brand new drugs faster, some are even in human trials, Everycure and a handful of similar projects in the U.S., Europe, and Japan are using artificial intelligence to find existing drugs that can be repurposed to treat the world's approximately 10,000 rare diseases and more common conditions, too. "We literally look at every drug and every disease," says Feigenbaum. Everycure's platform has already flagged little-known possible repurposed treatments for autism spectrum disorder and amyotrophic lateral sclerosis, or Lou Gehrig's disease. 2 years after Jones started adalimumab, his story was published as a case study in the New England Journal of Medicine in February 2025. At press time, Jones was doing well. "I'm a testament to the potential of this approach. It's a drug we never, ever would have considered. It was a last-ditch option. I think it's amazing." All aboard! Airplanes are cramped. Road trips are exhausting. For your next vacation, try taking a train instead. "I can pinpoint," says the author, "the moment I fell in love with riding the rails. I was 24 years old, and on the second evening of my first trip aboard Amtrak's California Zephyr, which runs between Chicago and the San Francisco Bay Area, sitting next to me in the dining car was a college grad en route to see her aunt in Reno, and across the table a couple of sisters heading home to Lake Tahoe. The four of us swapped stories and laughed while enjoying plates of trout and chicken breast and peering out the window at Utah sandstone buttes, their muted colors transforming into shades of deep reds and oranges as the sun slipped below.

0: through lush mountain scenery. I've been mesmerized aboard Amtrak's Empire Builder by the supreme grandeur of Montana's Glacier National Park. I've journeyed across Australia, Nullarbor Plain, a limestone plateau that includes the longest stretch of straight railway in the world, about 300 miles that highlight the country's vastness. There's also a romance to train travel. As depicted in Alfred Hitchcock's North by Northwest and Wes Anderson's The Darjeeling Limited, it holds the glamour of an earlier era. Of course, the reality is not quite the movies. Delays can be frequent, and rail cars are often loud. But there's one thing that stays true. Traveling by train is an adventure, providing a glimpse into worlds that may be invisible along highways and impossible to see at 30,000 feet. There's something magical about rollicking through the Nebraska prairies or catching the lights switching on at dusk in small-town Iowa. The encounters along the way can also amaze. When I arrived for my overnight ride aboard Vietnam's Reunification Express in Hien Binh, I was surprised to see a dozen local children practicing their English with Westerners, something they reportedly came to the station regularly to do. In India's Rajasthan state, I toasted a complimentary cup of steaming masala chai with the proprietor of a railway station kiosk. He then extended a casual invitation to his 1,500 guest wedding. Some of my most memorable train journeys included stops in places I might not have otherwise visited. Spokane, Washington, where I took in spectacular views of its magnificent urban waterfall and Western Australia's Kalgoorlie awash in Gold Rush history. Back on board, I marveled at Pennsylvania's autumn foliage through the window, slurped a bowl of pho with crew members near the Vietnamese seaside city of Da Nang, and chatted up new acquaintances about the beauty of Washington's Cascade Range in the observation car of Amtrak's Empire Builder. All this without having to stay alert behind the wheel or adhere to a fastened seatbelt sign. In a world that moves at breakneck speed, railways let us slow down. From the moment I settle into my sleeper cabin or coach seat, the pressures of home slip away. My biggest worry is deciding what I'll have for dinner. I don't expect to get anywhere fast, but that's much of the allure of train travel. It's the ability to unwind, unplug, and let the rails carry me while I just sit back and savor the ride. A Caregiving Journey. In her new book, Emma Heming Willis talks frankly about coping with the dementia of her husband, actor Bruce Willis. Before pursuing this article, and which dementia is which, here is a guide to the five most common dementias. Alzheimer's disease, the most common form, affecting some 7.2 million Americans. It typically begins with memory loss in the mid-60s or later and is linked to abnormal protein buildups that disrupt brain cell communication. Lewy body dementia includes the dementia with Lewy bodies, DLB, and Parkinson's disease dementia. Both involve abnormal deposits of alpha-synuclein Lewy bodies in the brain, affecting movement, thinking, mood, and behavior. Vascular dementia accounts for 5 to 10% of dementia cases and results from strokes or impaired blood flow to the brain. Risk factors include high blood pressure, heart issues, diabetes, and high cholesterol. Symptoms vary. Frontotemporal dementia usually affects adults ages 45 to 64. One type affects the brain's frontal lobes, resulting in changes in social conduct. The other, which Bruce Willis has, affects temporal lobes and impairs understanding and use of language. Mixed dementia involves symptoms from more than one dementia type, such as Alzheimer's combined with vascular dementia. While it's unclear how many older adults have mixed dementia, it may be more common than realized. You have been listening to part two of AARP the Magazine, October and November 2025. The next installment of AARP the Magazine will commence with A Caregiving Journey in her new book, written by Emma Heming Willis, talking frankly about coping with the dementia of her husband, actor Bruce Willis. This installment has been narrated by Ron Posner, involving his dementia. This installment was narrated by Ron Posner.
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0: 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It is a safe place to share ideas, thoughts, and feelings, as all information shared is confidential. The program gives clients the opportunity to meet and communicate with people who are dealing with similar challenges, fostering newfound hope. 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Again, that's Anthony Griffin at 216-658-4675. Staying Connected. The Staying Connected group is a monthly meeting held for 6 months for clients that have completed the Vision of Success program. Staying Connected gives clients additional opportunities to hear from speakers and receive ongoing support from their peers who are sharing similar experiences. 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
3: Hi, this is Bonnie, and welcome to Reader's Corner. I'm glad you're able to join me today. Sit back, relax, and maybe get your feet up, and let's begin reading. Before we begin our first article, let's see how good my psychic abilities are. I am guessing that by the time we finish this article, most of you are going to really want a pastrami sandwich. Our first article is entitled, After Days Lost at Sea, They Needed a Pastrami Sandwich. The subtitle reads, A pair of scuba divers were dramatically rescued from the Gulf of Mexico. They knew what their first stop after their ordeal would be. And this article comes from the New York Times, July 30th, 2024 edition. The author is Kim Severson. And listeners, the article begins with a color photograph of the couple Nathan and Kim Maker. In the photograph, there's a man and a woman. They look maybe like they're in their 30s. I guess we'll find out as we read the article. And they have they're sitting close to each other. He's in a cap and has a full beard and mustache, kind of off reddish color. And she is in a bright pink shirt. And they both just look happy. And in front of them are several plates of food, a large bowl of what looks like matzo ball soup with something else in it, and a huge pastrami sandwich. It's one of the biggest ones I've ever seen, and a large piece of cheesecake with strawberries on top, and also a large plate of dill pickles. And below the picture, the notations are, Nathan and Kim Maker, scuba divers who had been lost in the Gulf of Mexico for nearly 2 days, knew their first meal after their ordeal had to be at Kenny and Ziggy's Delicatessen Restaurant and Bakery in Houston. Who knew that the harrowing near-death tale of the scuba divers, Nathan and Kim Maker, would end in the embrace of a good Jewish deli? The Oklahoma couple, who spent nearly 2 days floating lost in the Gulf of Mexico last week, had planned to hit Kenny and Ziggy's delicatessen restaurant and bakery in Houston once they finished a day on the water with a group of other divers. The Makers are the kind of people who plan trips around meals. They even booked a hotel half a mile from the deli. "Where we're from, we just don't have that kind of food," Mr. Maker said. Ziggy Gruber is a third-generation deli man. His father, Max, opened the Rialto Deli, likely the first Jewish delicatessen on Broadway in Manhattan, in 1927. Mr. Gruber, the breakout star of the 2014 documentary Deli Man, opened his restaurant in Houston 25 years ago with Kenny Friedman. The Makers, who live in Edmond, Oklahoma, a suburb north of Oklahoma City, didn't know about Mr. Gruber's outside reputation when they found the place last year. They didn't even know much about Jewish deli food. "This is going to sound kind of silly, but I want a black and white cookie like Marvelous Mrs. Maisel," said Miss Maker, a special education teacher. But they both fell in love with the place. Mr. Maker, a retired firefighter, in particular became smitten with the fiddler on the roof of your mouth. A triple-deck sandwich with corned beef and pastrami on double-baked rye with Russian dressing and coleslaw. "The whole vibe of the place was just so freaking cool," he said. But this trip, the sandwich would have to wait. Early in the day Wednesday, an unusually strong current overtook the group of divers while they were under the water. In the scramble to get back on boat, the pair, both experienced divers, lost sight of the line that would have guided them back to the boat. They floated to the surface, but severe weather was moving in. The people on the boat lost them in the swells and called the Coast Guard. For the next 39 hours, the Makers bobbed in the Gulf of Mexico, more than 20 miles offshore. They got stung by jellyfish and pried suckerfish from their legs. They watched search planes fly overhead, each one too far away to see them. Exhausted, they forced themselves to swim to fight off hypothermia. They sang songs and made up goofy games to lift their spirits. At this point, it would be a nice twist to say that the thought of the pastrami sandwich kept them going, an idea that the deli itself put forward on social media. While they were floating in the water with no protection, all they could think about was how they wanted to eat at Kenny and Ziggy's, Mr. Gruber posted on Instagram. Indeed, fantasies of food can offer distraction in times of crisis. But the Makers longed for gallons of cold water and the elaborate cocktails they invented as they floated. "All we were thinking about was what we were going to drink when we got rescued," Mr. Maker said. Very early Friday morning, when they were beginning to accept that death was perhaps near, a plane made one more pass before rescuers were going to call up the search. Ms. Maker flashed SOS with her diving light. They were saved. He was almost in a diabetic coma. She was fighting an infection. Her mouth and tongue were badly swollen from salt water. But for two people who had been adrift in the Gulf for nearly 2 days, they were by and large okay. They were cleared to leave the hospital Sunday and drove directly to Ziggy's. A waiter recognized them from news stories and tipped off Mr. Gruber, who couldn't believe they survived, let alone decided to come to his restaurant. And listeners, there's now a colored photograph in the story that shows the Makers, both him and her, and Ziggy Gruber, who's hugging Mrs. Maker in what you would call a bear hug kind of grip. And below, the caption reads, "Ziggy Gruber, who owns Kenny and Ziggy's Delicatessen Restaurant and Bakery, hugged Kim Maker before the couple headed back to Oklahoma." Let's get back to the story. "I'm a New Yorker from the Lower East Side and a paranoid Jew," said Mr. Gruber, who couldn't stop thinking about all the sharks in the Gulf. "Let me tell you something. I would be scared to death to be in the ocean all night." The Makers knew exactly what they wanted: matzo ball soup, that triple-decker sandwich, and cheesecake, and plenty of pickles, of course. Sunday also happened to be their 12-year wedding anniversary. "It was the greatest anniversary ever," Mr. Maker said. "You know, when you have had a good meal and are with good friends and everything's just perfect, it was just like that. When the meal was over, the waiter tore up the check. They wanted to pay, but I wouldn't take any money from them, Mr. Gruber said. Listen, if you've gone through that, you deserve a sandwich. And that concludes the article. And before we go on to the next story, I have to ask, are most of you now craving a pastrami sandwich? I am. All right, let's go on to the next story. Our next article is a book review. The article is entitled, This Jazz Legend is His Own Work in Progress. The subtitle reads, The Private Musings of Sonny Rollins Reveal an Artist Devoted to the Rigors of Self-Improvement. And the article is by Dwight Garner and comes from the New York Times, March 18th, 2024 edition. And the book being reviewed is The Notebooks of Sonny Rollins, edited by Sam V.H. Reese. It is possible to imagine the jazz musician Sonny Rollins' life as a novel, pitched between realism and surrealism in the manner of Ralph Ellison's Invisible Man. The settings would include Harlem, where Rollins grew up poor in the 1930s and 40s, and the decadence of clubland in New York City and Chicago at the century's midpoint, when he was a musical prodigy. A chapter might linger on the recording of his landmark 1957 album, Saxophone Colossus. He began to practice alone, often at night, on the Williamsburg Bridge. A novelist might view this scene from Avian Heights, swooping down the East River, in and out of his grainy, change-in-frequency wail. As Rollins aged, accolades began to settle on his head and shoulders the way pigeons do on statues in the Piazza San Marco in Venice. Fame and honor were not enough to eliminate his fears when he and his wife bought a house in upstate New York. A black man and a white woman couldn't live anywhere too isolated because interracial marriage still drew outrage. The Williamsburg Bridge material might make up this novel's crucial chapter. I wish one of the two gifted drummers in my apartment building would practice there too instead of across the breezeway. New York musicians and their neighbors, a small book crying out to be written with sympathy for both sides. Rollins began practicing there in 1960, not long after he commenced a 2-year sabbatical from performing and recording. No one knew where he had gone. During this time, he began keeping the notebooks that the critic Sam V.H. Reese has now excerpted in a slim and handsome new book, The Notebooks of Sonny Rollins. In his introduction, Reese writes that Rollins vanished because he wanted to work on his sound. That is true up to a point, but Rollins in 1959 was also determined to change his life. He'd been a heroin addict, sometimes scoring with his friend and bandmate Miles Davis. He'd spent time in Rikers on a weapons charge. He was known for pawning others' instruments. He discarded side musicians as often as some men change pocket handkerchiefs, and sometimes smack them. He was mad, bad, and dangerous to know, as was said of Lord Byron. People kept him at arm's length. He'd fallen victim to the lures and snags of jazz club life. What he needed, he later wrote, was MRA equals moral armament. Rollins was determined to strip his life down to essentials. These notebooks chronicle, in addition to his work on his sound, his decision to change his diet. He went in for a lot of fruit and juices and broiled chicken. He began working out. He tried to stop smoking. He got into yoga and Eastern modes of thought. He also dabbled in ESP and liked to refer to himself in the third person. He kept these journals off and on for the rest of his life. Rollins, at the golden age of 93, is still very much with us. His archives are at the New York Public Library. These archives include, Reese writes, a hefty 6 boxes of his personal notebooks. Alas, Reese has not explained his editing process, how he willowed down 6 boxes of material to a 152-page book that still contains a lot of filler and close to meaningless verbiage, stuff that was probably meant for Rollins's consumption alone. But let's stick with the material that works. Rollins mediates on the nature of the saxophone, the horn of horns, and the nature of his own ambitions. "I want critics to knock me," he writes, "so that I come back and make them look like fools." He enjoyed the element of surprise. In another entry, he writes, "I like to play and let the crowd settle, and then lull, and then wake them up with something outrageous." He stares at his psyche as if in front of a full-length mirror. He fills the pages with lists of books to read, of favorite songs, of possible titles for his own books. He deplores his impatience and his lusting after women. He wants to be more punctual. He writes about jazz as the embodiment of the American ideal. He is casually aphoristic, quote, "Look on procrastination as a good thing," end of quote. Quote, "Don't worry about the race, worry about the pace," end of quote. Quote, "Many people who have succumbed to failure in one way or another have been just that close to success, so as not to see it," end of quote. Quote, "You can't live on money," end of quote. Rollins was a true eccentric. His jottings include items like, "Check into a life-size skeleton frame, where one can be obtained." He can sound like a Howard Hughes level cleanliness nut. Here he is on moving about New York City. Rule 1. When riding in any vehicle of a motor-driven car, cars, trains, buses, etc., it is advisable to arrange breathing so that an exhale will always coincide with the stopping of said vehicle. Hold out, exhale. Reason, fumes. He worried about what he ate in part because he liked to look good on stage. "As I look in mirror, too much fat ass," he writes in one entry. But also because poor digestion hampered his playing and his mood. It had never occurred to me until reading him that air forcefully expelled at one end of the alimentary canal might mean material forcefully expelled at the other. "I could not bring air and attack through my horn," Rollins writes of one moment, "for fear of having an accidental elimination." As an editor, Reese writes sensitively about Rollins's music, but somehow never misses an opportunity to miss an opportunity. His introduction does not mention Rollins's drug use and other troubles. His end notes are sparse. When Rollins laments that Muhammad Ali appeared in television commercials, for example, one might have noted that Rollins himself made a radio commercial for Listerine. Reese prints a few of Rollins's stray comments about his teeth without noting that recurring dental problems were one of the central dramas of his playing life and came close to ending his career. Details about his elaborate dental work made Aidan Levy's excellent 2022 biography of Rollins's painful to read. Reese does send us out on a high note. This book ends with some of Rollins's most useful exclamations. Quote, "Forgive everyone everything," end of quote. Quote, "What other people think of you is none of your business," end of quote. Quote, "No matter how you feel, get up, dress up, and show up," end of quote, and also the end of the article. Our next article is entitled, "In Santa Barbara, Their Budget Would Buy a Mobile Home. Which one would you choose?" The article comes from the New York Times, March 21st, 2024 edition. The author is Livia Albeck Ripka. The subtitle reads, "Unable to afford a single-family home near their jobs, a young family took a chance on a mobile home park near the beach. Here's what they found." Listeners, the article begins with a color photograph of this family. It's a man and a woman and their child. They look maybe like their early 30s. The little boy looks about maybe 4 years old, and they're standing by a big tree. And they just kind of look like the all-American family, and they're smiling and look happy in the photograph. Let's go on to read the article. When Lindsay and Megan Zero met about a decade ago in Santa Barbara, California, they were unsure if they would stay for good. With its idyllic beaches and Spanish architecture, the city is among the most expensive in California. It's a beautiful place, but it's a tough place to make ends meet, said Mr. 040, who owns a landscaping design and construction company. Ms. 036 is an undergraduate advisor at the University of California, Santa Barbara. In 2014, the couple moved into a one-bedroom apartment in the community of Summerland, about 6 miles east of downtown Santa Barbara, and spent the next several years bouncing among rentals, hoping to save enough to buy a home. Their son Milo was born in late 2020, and by then the market had spiked as remote workers flocked to the city. The market was extremely competitive, even pre-COVID, said David M. Kim, a real estate agent with Village Properties, who worked with the Zeros, noting that just before the pandemic, an entry-level home in Santa Barbara was likely to cost around $1 million. Afterward, he said, it went to another level. By early 2023, frustrated with their landlord and escalating maintenance issues, the couple resolved to search more seriously. We're like, okay, we can either keep living with other people's financial decisions or try to find a way out, Ms. Zero said. They wanted at least 2 bedrooms and an office, as well as short commutes to their jobs and ample storage and parking for Mr. Zero's business. They preferred not to share walls with neighbors and hope for outdoor space, decent schools nearby, and a friendly community. Just a quiet place that you'd feel welcome, Mr. Zero said. Their budget was around $850,000. But even with $450,000 saved, high mortgage rates meant that most single-family homes were out of reach. So they began to seriously consider a manufactured home park about 7 miles west of the city. There were no good options, Mr. Zero said, except for this place. The complex, Rancho Goleta Lakeside, was a 140-home, resident-owned community with a pool, clubhouse, and lake. On a visit, the Zeros were surprised to meet other families there with young children, and they liked the proximity to the university and the beach. While it took some time to warm up to the idea, they soon realized the community could be a workable answer, Ms. Zero said. Among their options, number one, updated 3-bedroom with deck. This 3-bedroom, 2-bathroom, 2004 unit had high ceilings, excellent natural light, a fireplace, a covered deck, and a patio in back. The updated kitchen had a breakfast bar, and an ensuite bedroom had a walk-in closet. But storage was limited, and there was barely room outside for 3 vehicles. The home was listed for $749,000, with monthly homeowner association fees of $210 and annual taxes of around $2,200 in 2023. Listeners, they show a photograph of this first home, and it's very hard to tell, for me at least, if it's manufactured home or not manufactured home, as was noted in the article. It's white and has kind of like a picket fence around it, some palm trees. It looks small, and they also have a picture of the inside, which looks larger, but not very large to me. The kitchen looks smallish, and the living room also looks smallish. It's got wooden floors, and the ceilings are all white, and there's a lot of open space in there, so it gives the illusion, I think, of being bigger than it is. All right, let's look at the next one, number two. 2-bedroom in need of upgrades. This 2-bedroom, 2-bathroom unit, built in 1975, had plenty of light, parking for 3 cars, and a big yard with a patio, storage shed, cacti, and fruit trees. There was limited storage inside, and the kitchen, bathrooms, and light yellow decor needed updating. At $600,000 with homeowner association fees of $210 a month and annual taxes of $763 in 2023, it was the most affordable the couple saw. listeners, I have a picture of this home. And to me, this home does look more like a pre-manufactured home. And it looks like it's light brown from the outside. It's nothing particularly attractive about it from the outside. And then there's a picture of the inside, which looks okay. It looks smallish. It looks like the kitchen and the living room are kind of connected to each other, and there's tile floor in there. And the walls look, one set of walls is off yellow and the other is off white. All right, let's look at number three. Three-bedroom with roomy interior. This three-bedroom, two-bathroom, 1985 unit had new vinyl plank flooring, a spacious living room and dining area, a front porch, a large deck, and plenty of parking. The sunny backyard had a shed and ample storage. The ceiling and kitchen appliances needed upgrades, but the home was otherwise move-in ready. It was listed for $665,000 with monthly homeowner association fees of $210 and annual taxes of about $3,300 in 2023. There's a photograph of the inside of this home, and it looks like we're looking at the living room, and it has wooden floors, and the walls and ceiling are all white. To me, it doesn't look that spacious, but I guess it's really relative. All right, let's go ahead and see. Which would you choose? Would you choose the updated three-bedroom with deck, the two-bedroom in need of upgrades, or the three-bedroom with roomy interior? And 46% of the readers picked the updated three-bedroom with deck, 5% picked the two-bedroom in need of upgrades, and 50% picked the three-bedroom with roomy interior. And now the question becomes, which did they buy? And 27% of the readers said they bought the updated three-bedroom with deck, 7% said they bought the two-bedroom in need of upgrades, and 65% said they bought the three-bedroom with roomy interior, and they did buy the three-bedroom with a roomy interior. The updated three-bedroom felt like the closest to a dream home I was going to get, Ms. Zero said. They loved the light-filled interior, walk-in closet, and ensuite bedroom. The limited storage and parking weren't ideal for Mr. Zero's business, but the couple offered $775,000, $26,000 above the asking price, and were outbid. It later sold for $815,000. In the end, it was right that we didn't get it, Ms. Zero said. At the two-bedroom in need of upgrades, the $600,000 price tag made for a reasonable mortgage, but the savings would have been poured into an effort to drag the interior out of the 1970s. You probably couldn't even gut it because of how it was built, Mr. Zero said. The final home the Zero saw was a three-bedroom with a roomy interior built in 1985. There was only one exterior photo online, but they were excited by the price, size, parking, and airy feel. Listeners, there's a photograph of the kitchen in color, and it looks small and nothing like you or I would think a $600-some-thousand-dollar house should look like for a kitchen. The washer and dryer are stacked on top of each other and right next to where the stove is, and I don't even see a table where you could sort your laundry, so I don't know how that's done. And the kitchen has, to me, it looks like not a lot of storage in it. It looks like from this photograph, there's not even an area really where you can easily spread out and prepare food in the kitchen. But let's go ahead and read more about the article. I walked in and thought, this seems nice. This seems like it's a comfortable place, Mr. Zero said. They called Mr. Kim, their agent, who advised them to make an asking price offer at $665,000 immediately. The bid, with their big down payment of $425,000, was accepted. We were like, oh my God, now it's real, Ms. Zero said. Several months passed before the family could move in, and they ended up spending around $50,000 to fix a compromised foundation, remove asbestos from the ceiling, repaint the interior, and replace the furnace, appliances, and shed. They finally arrived in February. Mr. Zero is now working on landscaping the backyard. Finding a place well within their budget was a huge relief, especially when they think about how quickly they can pay off the mortgage. That was the number one driver of me wanting to come here, Mr. Zero said, the financial security and the freedom. A few months in, the park community is beginning to feel like home. It's grown on me, Ms. Zero said. She likes walking to the clubhouse with its pool and spa. Milo enjoys watching the ducks on the lake. The house remains a work in progress, she said, but we'll make it our own. And that concludes the article. Our next article is entitled, What to Know About the New Treatment for Hot Flashes. The subtitle reads, Veoza, and that's spelled V-E-O-Z-A-H, a non-hormonal drug, is effective against a signature symptom of menopause. The article comes from the New York Times, May 12, 2023 edition. The author is Alicia Gupta. The Food and Drug Administration approved a new non-hormonal oral drug Friday under the brand name Veoza, designed to treat menopausal hot flashes. The drug provides women with a safe and effective treatment option, Dr. Janet Maynard, director of the FDA Office of Rare Diseases, Pediatrics, Urologic, and Reproductive Medicine said in a statement. Hot flashes, also called vasomotor symptoms, affect roughly 75% of menopausal and perimenopausal American women. A large body of evidence suggests that this symptom, in which a woman feels suddenly and overwhelmingly hot, can have a serious impact on quality of life and productivity. Studies have found that Black women suffer from more severe and frequent hot flashes for longer durations. Yet, there have been few safe and effective treatment options for hot flashes, said Dr. Stephanie Fobian, medical director for the North American Menopause Society and a director of the Mayo Clinic Center for Women's Health. Hormone therapy is the most effective treatment for women under the age of 60, but it presents risks for women with certain health conditions. Misconceptions about it, which are largely rooted in a study from 2002 that has since been challenged, steered many other women away from it, she said. There is only one other non-hormonal treatment that has been shown to effectively manage hot flashes. Paroxetine, which is primarily used to treat depression but was approved by the FDA to be used for menopause symptoms too. Decades of limited treatment options created a gaping unmet need, making Veoza, which is produced by the Japanese pharmaceutical company Astellas, both groundbreaking and long overdue, said Dr. Lauren Stricker, a clinical professor of obstetrics and gynecology at Northwestern University and medical director of the Northwestern Medicine Center for Menopause. When you think about the impact of vasomotor symptoms on work, on cognitive function, on sleep, on quality of life, the availability of another option is exciting, she said. This is something we've been anticipating for a long time. How does the drug work? About a decade ago, researchers identified neurons in the brain known as KNDY neurons that regulate body temperature and found that those neurons were primarily controlled by estrogen. When women transition to menopause and their estrogen levels fall, these neurons go into overdrive, Dr. Stricker said, perceiving the body to be hotter than it is, and thus setting off a cascade of events to cool the body down, like sweating. Veoza contains a compound called phaseolinitin, which binds to those neurons and calms them down, Dr. Stricker said. Astellas conducted three trials for Veoza at test sites in Canada, the U.S., and countries in Europe, and collectively involved over 3,000 women who had moderate or severe hot flashes. Compared to a placebo, the drug significantly reduced the severity and frequency of hot flashes for women who took one pill a day. Many women taking the drug reported a difference by week four. In some cases, said Dr. Nanette Santoro, a professor of obstetrics and gynecology at University of Colorado School of Medicine, who was a scientific advisor for Astellas during trials of the drug, women reported feeling a difference in a week. There are still no studies comparing the efficacy of fezolinetant to that of estrogen, which can reduce frequency of hot flashes by 75%, Dr. Fobian said, but it seems to be more effective than paroxetine. Who can use Veozah? The trial included women aged 40 to 65, and the drug was effective across those age groups. But it might be particularly helpful for women over 60, because at that age, starting hormonal treatments can be considered risky, making it potentially a very, very good option for those women, said Dr. Stricher, who was not involved with the study but reviewed its findings. The other thing that's nice about the clinical trials is they had a good cross-section of women, Black women, Asian women, Latina women, she said. And it worked just as well in Black women as in white women. That's huge. What are the side effects and risks associated with the drug? One of the main concerns going into the trial was liver toxicity. Similar versions of the drug produced by other companies found that to be a major side effect, and those trials were discontinued, Dr. Santoro said. Across the drug's three trials, 25 women showed elevated liver enzymes according to the FDA's safety statement. For this reason, women with known liver damage should avoid the drug, and the FDA recommends doing blood work before starting the medication to screen for liver damage. It is also not safe for patients with known kidney failure or kidney disease. There are still a lot of unknowns about the drug, Dr. Fobian said, particularly any effects on heart health, bone health, sexual health, mood symptoms, or weight. That, she added, is difficult to gauge fully until the drug is on the market and used by more people for longer durations. Only estrogen, Dr. Fobian noted, has been shown to provide other long-term health benefits beyond mitigating hot flashes. How much will it cost and how soon can I get it? The company has said that the product will be available in pharmacies within 3 weeks and will cost $550 for a 30-day supply. The price is prohibitively expensive, Dr. Fobian said, and may not be covered by insurance companies. This needs to be affordable so women can really utilize it, she said. And that concludes the article. Our next article is entitled, Baseball is Designed to Break Your Heart. This comes from the New York Times, February 25, 2024 edition. The author is Chris Wagner. The familiar emptiness hit me in the pit of my stomach. For the second time in 5 years, my beloved 49ers had blown a 10-point lead to the Kansas City Chiefs and lost the Super Bowl. As soon as the game was over, I turned away from the screen, quietly thanked my party hosts, went home to feed my cat, and grew determined to not read about or watch sports for a long time. I may have muttered the phrase, "I hate sports," several times over the next few days. Yet, not 2 weeks later, with spring training games now underway and every baseball team, including my beloved San Francisco Giants, offering its followers a glimmer of optimism for the coming season, I'm drawn back in again to sports fandom. A question plagues my mind, and not for the first time. Why? As a sensitive being who happens to be a passionate sports fan, I have had ample opportunity to grapple with this question. Why do we bother? We will most likely never meet the athletes we root for. We will never make as much money as they do. Nothing they do affects our physical health, our families, or our livelihoods. Yet, our emotional well-being rises and falls with their success on the field, on the court, and on the baseball diamond. I believe it's because in a world in which tribalism is pulling us apart, The completely imaginary tribalism of the sports fan is a necessary balm, not because it allowed you to celebrate, though you do occasionally get to do that, but because you get to lose. A lot. Nothing brings us together like communal suffering. And this simulated losing helps prepare us for the worst that life can dish out. I do remember one sentence I uttered as I stumbled out of that Super Bowl party. Well, somebody had to lose. It's an inverse of what I often say when two teams I hate square off. It's a pity somebody has to win. Whether we realize it or not, every fan of a team that loses is constantly in the process of honing a valuable life skill. To live is to lose. A loved one, a marriage, a job, a sense of identity. And sports are trivial compared with any of that. But sports provide perspective. You think this is bad? Come on. This is just a game. It gives us a kind of laboratory of loss, a relatively safe arena in which to practice for the losses that really matter. Even great teams suffer their share of heartbreakers. The Yankees, who've won more World Series titles than any other franchise, have given up two devastating walk-off World Series Game 7 hits in 1960 to Bill Mazeroski and the Pirates, and in 2001 to Louis Gonzalez and the Diamondbacks. Every league has numerous teams, and only one of those teams finishes the season on top, which means the fans of every other team form a community of losers, a community that speaks the same language of bad beats, bad hops, bad calls, bad decisions, and the all-encompassing bad luck. As I was grousing ineloquently on social media about my Super Bowl pain, a friend shared this sentiment from A. Bartlett Giamatti, a one-time commissioner of baseball. It breaks your heart. It is designed to break your heart. The game begins in the spring when everything else begins again, and it blossoms in the summer, filling the afternoons and evenings, and then, as soon as the chill rains come, it stops and leaves you to face the fall alone. You count on it, rely on it to buffer the passage of time, to keep the memory of sunshine and high skies alive, and then, just when the days are all twilight, when you need it the most, it stops. He's talking about baseball, but he could be describing life itself, sweet and far too short. Sports is joy and pain and love and hope and, yes, perhaps above all, loss. And just like life, it keeps us coming back for more, despite it all. If you're a member of Chiefs Nation, you can celebrate as one. If you're one of the 49er faithful like me, you can stare into the middle distance together. Being a fan means wearing the colors, knowing the chants, memorizing the numbers. It means being part of family, or maybe part of a cult, which in these fractured times can both feel very appealing. My friend Jason is a Philadelphia native who despises the 49ers and expresses his hatred with an obnoxiousness that only an Eagles fan could muster. But his Eagles lost in last year's Super Bowl, also to the Chiefs, which means we got hit by the same bus. It brought us together. Our commonality crossed the boundaries of rooting interest. For a moment, we could commiserate before we resume talking trash. Now, if you'll excuse me, my favorite baseball team, the Warriors, is finally starting to heat up, and the Giants just signed a coveted new slugger. Their opening day game is right around the corner. And that concludes the article. Our next article is a recipe, and the recipe is creamy one-pot pasta with chicken and mushrooms. The recipe comes from the New York Times, and the reviewers gave it a 4-star rating, and there were over 8,000 people who reviewed this and gave it the 4 stars. Total time is 45 minutes, and a summary of the recipe is as follows. Cooking pasta the way you would make risotto may sound new and hip, but it's at least old enough to have been demonstrated to me in Rome in 1976, and I imagine as old as pasta itself. In this method, the liquid is minimized. There's no need for a gallon per pound of pasta. The liquid is added gradually to the pasta, which absorbs it completely and thereby retains its starch. This makes the pasta creamy and rich. It also gains the flavor of the stock. You can use pretty much any pasta shape you like, but timing will vary depending on size. This approach may seem like more work than making pasta in the ordinary way, but as the making of the sauce is integrated into the pasta cooking, it really becomes a one-dish meal, as interesting as risotto, and even a bit quicker. Here is a combination of gemelli with mushrooms and chicken to get you started. Ingredients to yield 4 servings: 2 tablespoons olive oil, more as needed, 1 shallot or small onion chopped, 1 tablespoon minced garlic, 2 cups crimini, shiitake or button mushrooms, cleaned, trimmed, and sliced, 1/2 pound cut pasta like gemelli or penne or long pasta broken into bits, salt and freshly ground black pepper, 1/2 cup dry white wine or water, 3 to 4 cups chicken or vegetable stock, 2 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And here is a preparation, step 1. 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When hot, add shallots, garlic, and mushroom. Cook, stirring occasionally, until mushrooms soften and begin to brown on edges, about 10 minutes. Add pasta and cook, stirring occasionally, until it is glossy and coated with oil, 2 to 3 minutes. Add a little salt and pepper, then wine. Stir and let liquid bubble away. Step 2. Ladle stock into skillet, 1/2 cup or so at a time, stirring after each addition and every minute or so. When liquid is just about evaporated, add more. Mixture should be neither soupy nor dry. Keep heat at minimum and stir frequently. Step 3. Begin tasting pasta 10 minutes after you add it. You want it to be tender, but with a tiny bit of crunch. When pasta is about 3 to 4 minutes away from being done, add chicken and stir to combine. Continue to cook until chicken is done. It will be white on the inside when cut, and pasta is how you like it. Taste, adjust seasoning, garnish with parsley and Parmesan if using, and serve. Let's go ahead now and read some of the readers' comments who tried this. LDL said, "This was very good, but I agree with others that it needs additional spices. When I made it, I used 2 teaspoons dry thyme, 1 teaspoon dry oregano, 1/2 teaspoon dry marjoram, 1 teaspoon salt, and 1/2 teaspoon pepper, and it turned out very well. Also, instead of cooking the chicken as he directs, I used 1/2 a rotisserie chicken and threw in the meat about 2 minutes before the pasta was done. I also added a box of baby spinach shortly after I added the chicken, and I think that worked well." Wesley says, "Small tweaks make this amazing and flavorful. Before starting the pasta, I cook some pancetta in the pan and then brown the chicken, dredge in flour and spices, in the pancetta fat, put on the plate to rest. Added a little more oil and proceeded as directed, adding a splash of Worcestershire to the mushrooms, then fresh black pepper, sun-dried tomato paste, thyme, oregano, spinach, squeeze of lemon." Meredith says, "Delicious, perhaps one of the finest recipes here. Took the recommendation of other posters and browned boneless, skinless thighs in the same pan first. Enough fat rendered with olive oil to provide a solid base for the veggies. Used a larger onion and more garlic than called for, plus fresh thyme leaves. I added the chicken, diced, back when the pasta was cooked near al dente. Many cracks of pepper and some fresh grated parm resulted in a fantastic Sunday dinner." CGD says, "I love this, and it is part of my weekly rotation. However, as I do not eat meat, I substituted shrimp." Listeners, we have come to the end of the program.

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1: This is Sally Cerin, and today I'll be reading from Plain Values, Faith-Centered Simple Living, the Spring 2026 edition. 1 Minute with Marlin. Our family enjoys our little flock of sheep and the adventures that come with it, mainly due to our shepherding inexperience. It happened in the middle of the January cold. One of our ewes gave birth to 2 lambs as the sun was going down, and the deep cold set in. My wife and I checked the situation and after some deliberation headed back to the house, hoping she would take good care of them. In the morning, I headed back down the hill only to find 1 lamb with the ewe and the other nowhere to be found. I searched the pasture and found him down by the hay feeder. He had been left alone, he had a frozen foot, and was near death. I scooped him up, took him back to the ewe and the rest of the flock, hoping he would be reclaimed and taken care of. It did not go that way. The ewe rejected him, ignored him, and walked away. I took the lamb into the house. We warmed him up, fed him, and put a little plaid coat on him. As I write this, we are still feeding him every 4 to 6 hours. In the book of Luke, Jesus tells his audience a parable, likely one of the most famous stories the world has ever heard. A farmer has 2 sons helping him on the farm. One day, the younger son asks for his share of the inheritance, then runs off to party. The money and the good times run out. After a while, a few decisions are made. He is at the bottom, near the end of himself. Tired and hungry, he forms a plan to go back home, tail between his legs, and ask his dad for forgiveness. He only wants to be a servant on the farm again. Halfway through his speech to his dad, he gets cut off, only to hear the servants being told to bring the robe, the ring, the shoes. His plan does not work. His goal of being a servant is not accomplished. He is reinstated as a son and forgiven. He is home. In the parable of the prodigal son, Jesus is talking to sinners and tax collectors. We could call them the rule breakers. He is also speaking to the Pharisees and the Sadducees, the rule makers. If you think about the people in your own life, I'm willing to guess most fall into those 2 groups. They are either breaking the rules and rebelling in their own way, or they are trying to follow the rules to a T and earn their way into a family, if you will. It could be the admiration or acceptance of a certain group of people by having enough money, status, or power. But Jesus is talking about a 3rd way in this parable, the way of adoption. There are only 2 ways into a family, by birth or by adoption, and neither has anything to do with us. We are chosen to be part of the family because we are loved by our birth parents, or we are chosen and brought into the family by adoption. It does not matter whether we break the rules or try to make them. We are a son or a daughter. Nothing we do or don't do can change that fact. Now, imagine the day after the feast. The younger son wakes up in his old bedroom. You can still smell a hint of the pigsty, but now he is wearing his dad's robe and ring. He walks into the kitchen where his dad is making eggs for breakfast and starts all over. "I'm so sorry, Dad. I'm so sorry." I can almost hear his dad saying, "It's all right. It's done." I can imagine he now works harder on the farm than his older brother ever worked. But it's on the basis of adoption. It's on the basis of grace and love and being part of a family. Our little lamb didn't do anything extraordinary to deserve being brought into our home and family. We put a plaid robe on him and fed him in a toasty, warm environment, surrounded by children who love him just because he is. It had nothing to do with him at all. Oh, to be content and rest in our status as a loved son or daughter and then carry that into the world and the people around us every day. As always, may you find joy in the simple things. Marlin Miller, publisher, always looking for more friends. Confessions of a Steward. Words by Joel Salatin. Family guilt. Family is number one. Ever heard somebody say that? Of course you have, and it's usually stated as spiritually axiomatic. And often with a bit of slightly hidden, "My family is perfect, what about yours?" A corollary assumption is that if your family has any dysfunction, it's probably Dad's fault. He didn't maintain work-to-life balance, grill enough steaks, or cuddle enough while reading bedtime stories. He might have even lacked character. Or perhaps he lost his temper a couple of times. Many of us dads who have imperfect families are burdened with guilt and embarrassed that somehow we didn't live up to expectations. Or at least we didn't live up to the family-is-everything expectations of friends and the patriarchy movement. As a flawed dad with an imperfect family, I've wrestled with this accusatory finger and come to a heretical conclusion. It's not all about family. Whether your failure is a child who rejects the faith, is divorced, or simply kids that aren't lovey-dovey about all your values, let me encourage you. Jesus did not have a good relationship with his family. What is the phrase every believer yearns to hear when standing before the throne? Well done, thou good and faithful servant. Notice it's not, well done, thou dad with a perfect family. We can all take great solace in this, as we surely have a plethora of imperfect families moving God's agenda forward throughout Scripture. Human history starts with God's perfect couple, Adam and Eve, birthing a murderer. Abraham birthed Ishmael to a woman who wasn't even his wife, at the behest of his wife Sarah, no less. I'll bet no modern Christian American dad did this, and I'll bet no modern Christian wife asked for it either. As we read the biblical narrative, we can hope this imperfection straightened out. Sorry to disappoint, but it continues. Isaac shows favoritism to his wayward son, Esau. Isaac's wonderful wife of promise, the hand-picked lady God brings to the well, favors son Jacob and even plots deception against her blind husband. This is worse than a soap opera. Imagine the intrigue in Jacob's house as Rachel and Leah vie for his attention. Again, we have maids and mandrakes. What is that all about? And yet another story of parental favoritism until the brothers decide to kill Joseph. Have you had anything like that in your family? I didn't think so. Joseph marries an Egyptian who probably worshipped Osiris, the serpent god of the underworld. Finally, God raises up Moses, who won't do what God wants him to do. God goes with plan B and makes Aaron a mouthpiece, who at Mount Sinai has the bright idea to fashion a golden calf in place of Yahweh. Goodness, it continues through the wilderness wanderings, the judges, David and Bathsheba. You'd think that by the time the Messiah came, he could hand-pick an upstanding team. With kids, you kind of get what you get. But if you could scan the planet and pick your kids, disciples, and if you had divine agency, you'd think Judas Iscariot wouldn't make the cut. Dysfunction literally drips off the pages of God's redemption story, which is why grace, mercy, and forgiveness are on the lips of every believer who ever lifts voice in salvific gratitude. Interestingly, the priest Eli had two wayward sons, and God held him accountable. His successor, Samuel, also had wayward sons, but God did not hold him accountable. Fascinating. You mean God doesn't guarantee dad's perfect children? No. In fact, Jesus doesn't make family unity a prerequisite for faithfulness. Early in his ministry, a disciple came to Jesus in Matthew chapter 8, verse 21, and asked for time to care for, bury his aged father. Does Jesus reply that this is a noble, wonderful family value? No. He says, follow me, and let the dead bury their dead. Ouch. A few chapters later in Matthew 10, Jesus says, think not that I am come to send peace on earth. I came not to send peace, but a sword. For I am come to set a man at variance against his father, and the daughter against her mother, and the daughter-in-law against her mother-in-law. And a man's foes shall be they of his own household. He that loveth father or mother more than me is not worthy of me. And he that loveth son or daughter more than me is not worthy of me. Throughout his life, Jesus' own family tried to get him to settle down and be more realistic. He even says his family is comprised of people who love and obey him. This is a direct response to differentiate between his spiritual family and physical family. Jesus clearly was much more interested in spiritual affinity than physical affinity. What do we make of all this, and why is it important? I fear that many of us men are suffering from physical family cultishness. Some folks in the Turning Your Heads Toward Home movement are elevating the physical family to more importance than aggressively and unapologetically obeying God's mission. Let me be transparently vulnerable. I'm unequivocally certain God wants me to be a farmer. And not just any farmer. He wants a Moses farmer. Perhaps we could say a Paul the Apostle farmer, or perhaps a Jonah farmer. My dad used to admonish me, to us every bush is a burning bush. That phrase, reiterated countless times, meant God isn't interested in mediocrity. In other words, if God wants you to do something, you follow close, you follow running, you follow 110%. The truth is, most of us do not have the capacity to be superstars in every area of life. Samuel, the most beloved of all the prophet priests, was a superstar and lost his kids. We don't know why. Eli was not a superstar priest. He was a doting dad, and he still lost his kids. The fact is that people make their decisions, and life is unpredictable. Being a farmer, modeling success enough to lead a generation of farmers out of creation exploitation and exchange chemicals for compost, meant some called me a workaholic. Was I a perfect dad? A perfect husband? Of course not. Could somebody say I put the farm ahead of the family from time to time? Perhaps. My mother grew up during the Depression with a younger sister and a single mom whose alcoholic husband didn't come home one day. But as a teen, she found the Lord at a Brethren church revival meeting and never looked back. From the depths of poverty and family dysfunction, God mercifully and miraculously forged a saint, another child, in his kingdom. My parents weren't perfect. I won't air dirty laundry here, but all of us have black marks in our family. We have black sheep. We are black sheep. We don't do what we should when we should how we should. We just don't. That's the truth. Think of Paul's lament in Romans chapter 7, verses 24 to 25. Oh, wretched man that I am, who shall deliver me from the body of this death? I thank God through Jesus Christ our Lord. So then, with the mind I myself serve the law of God, but with the flesh the law of sin. Sounds like Paul had the same problems I have. That's a comforting thought. Now consider this. If a man doesn't provide for his own family, he's worse than an infidel. With my vocation as a farmer, God expects me to provide for my family. That means not just spiritually, but financially and protectively. Provision includes a lot of things, and it may mean some late nights in the shop, in the field, on the phone selling chickens. My concern is that a modern-day family cultishness can be used as an excuse to not engage fully in the mission, the vocation, the practical and visceral aspects of wholly following God. Parental responsibility is one thread of multiple aspects toward being faithful. By today's unforgiving standard, half the men listed in the Hebrews 11 Hall of Faith would be disqualified. Abraham was willing to sacrifice his son to obey God's command. Ponder that for a moment. I'm not suggesting we men abdicate our family responsibilities. What I'm daring to suggest is that our family responsibilities are one string of a multi-twined rope. God does not guarantee functional families. You can do everything right to the best of your ability and still mess up or have wayward kids. We can all point a finger at King David and say, I would never kill Uriah to get his beautiful wife. But don't we all yearn to be told, you're a man after God's own heart? That's what God called David, even with Bathsheba. For all his failings, David epitomized a flawed saint quick to repent. Could you or I pen the beautiful Psalms? Many of these were written in the depths of despair of his own shortcomings, looking to God as his only hope and true friend. Some of us men who haven't succeeded with our own kids can turn our attention to mentoring others. Jesus didn't focus on his earthly siblings. He focused on a motley crew of fishermen, a tax collector, and a traitor. Sometimes we lose marriages. Sometimes we lose children. Sometimes our children marry nutcases. Sometimes our kids do stupid things. That doesn't mean we abandon them any more than Christ abandons anyone who turns to him. It does mean that we need not flagellate ourselves into despondence and numbing guilt over imperfection. At the same time, I encourage men blessed to have all their kids following Christ, that have adoring, supportive, loyal wives, to not point judgmental fingers at those of us not so blessed. Everyone with imperfect families can wallow in shoulda, woulda, coulda, but at the end of the day, every person makes a personal decision. Like my mother rose out of an alcoholic, broken home to become a loyal and faithful mother and follower of Christ, every child must make a personal decision regarding what to do with Christ and what being faithful means. My great-grandparents, before 1900, lived like nomads in a tent on the frontier for 3 years after being ostracized for becoming pregnant out of wedlock. They went on to have 5 Christ-following children, one of whom was my grandmother. A friend of mine commented to me that he knew the day he became an adult. It was the day he realized his parents had done the best they knew how to do, and he forgave them for every parental imperfection. That goes both ways. We parents must be willing to forgive ourselves, and yes, ask our kids to forgive us for our imperfections. That may have a good effect, and it may offend. Every soul shall stand before God and give account. Ultimately, parents are not responsible nor the guarantors of their children's faithfulness. It can't be inherited. It can't be transferred like a deed or a family heirloom. It must be earned by every child whose name's Christ as Father. Each one of us is responsible to show ourselves worthy. Can parents suffocate their children with experiences, time, and gifts and ruin them? Absolutely. This family thing is not easy. Every family is a hodgepodge of expectations and perceptions born in imperfect people. But God's grace is sufficient even for this. Looking back, I did what I thought was best, so help me God. If I missed a bedtime prayer because I was helping a heifer deliver a calf, and the children got the notion that Dad didn't love them as much as the farm, I'm sorry. I was figuring it out. I was putting in the expectations. I believed God had for me to be a star steward, to not be a so-so farmer, but a really great farmer. I'd like to think I was also a great dad, a great husband, but it's hard to be great at everything, and people have subjective expectations. Supermen only exist in comics and TV shows. The real world is full of Davids, Abrahams, Isaacs, and Jacobs. It's not pretty. Satan wants us to never feel up to the challenge, to live under a burden of guilt, to believe we are never good enough, to cast our children's imperfections on our shoulders. Jesus says to nail those imperfections to the cross, to cast that yoke upon Him, to be faithful to our vocational mission, to provide for our family both material and physical sustenance as our primary mandated responsibility. And in so doing, we lead in craftsmanship. We lead in work. We lead in mentoring others and giving ourselves to servanthood and hoping to receive the commendation of faithfulness. What would you like Joel to write about? Joel is always looking for reader suggestions on which topics to cover. Please email all suggestions to reachout@plainvalues.com. Joel co-owns with his family Polyface Farm in Swoop, Virginia. When he's not on the road speaking, he's at home on the farm, keeping the calluses on his hands and dirt under his fingernails, mentoring young people, inspiring visitors, and promoting local regenerative food and farming systems. New column, Strong and Weak Flourishing, Part 1. Words by Andy Crouch. Flourishing is something both we and our neighbors seek and want. Flourishing captures Jesus' statement of his own life's purpose in John chapter 10, verse 10. I came that they may have life and have it abundantly. It echoes Paul's words to Timothy as that young man sought to pastor the wealthy in his congregation, urging him to lead them toward the life that really is life. 1 Timothy chapter 6, verse 19. To be fully, abundantly, gloriously alive, this would be flourishing. What could we desire more? But there is danger here, and Paul understood it. To say that there is a life that really is life implies that there is a life that is not really life. You can be mistaken. You can miss it. You could possibly live your whole life without ever knowing what real life is. And Paul implies that the people most at risk for missing the life that really is life are the rich. Since nearly every reader of this book possesses wealth that would have been unimaginable to Paul and Timothy, resources out of reach of most of the billions with whom we share the planet, Paul's warning should ring in our ears. If there is a life that is not really life, there is surely a flourishing that is not really flourishing. So perhaps we should remind ourselves what flourishing is not. Flourishing is not the life we see portrayed in the commercial messages that have saturated the imagination of every resident of the mediated world. The unselfconsciously multicultural millennial tribes, the blissfully happy families with their responsible yet still cool parents and cheeky but still lovable kids, the youthful retirees on the weathered porch, all glowing in the warmth of the photographer's golden hour. Flourishing is not health as we normally understand it. There are people with profound physical and mental disabilities who flourish and make flourishing possible for others, while there are gyms full of people hitting their personal bests who are nonetheless not flourishing. Flourishing is not the same as growth. The ubiquitous southern reeds we call kudzu grows. All right. But a roadside overgrown with kudzu is not flourishing. Flourishing is not affluence. There can be flourishing among the materially poor, and there can be a debilitating spiritual sickness among the affluent. Flourishing is not gentrification. There are flourishing communities that never appear on lists of the hippest neighborhoods, and a Whole Foods or a sudden influx of people carrying yoga mats is no guarantee of a flourishing neighborhood. How do we know that flourishing is none of these things? Because the most influential human being in history was a Judean carpenter and rabbi who did not live in a gentrified neighborhood, although to be fair, he did tell at least one person to pick up his mat. He was never noted for his physical appearance. In fact, he had nothing in his appearance that we should desire him. See Isaiah chapter 53, verse 2. His circle of followers first expanded, then dwindled, as his mission reached its culmination, from curious crowds of thousands to a few steadfast and heartbroken women standing by his cross. He lived the most exemplary human life possible, but it was not a life that looks like our affluence-addled picture of flourishing. Define flourishing carelessly, define it hastily, instinctively, from a position of temporary power or privilege, and you will end up missing the real thing or the real one. You will miss Jesus, and you will also miss Angela. Angela. Like all my sister Melinda's children, Angela, her third of four, was born in a plastic inflatable tub in the middle of their living room, attended by a midwife and surrounded by family. A scene that will give you some sense of my confident, resilient, and counterculture sister. My wife Catherine and I have preferred to experience the miracle of new life in, shall we say, more controlled environments. But the moment that Angela arrived in the world, the midwife's patient and cheerful coaching shifted suddenly to decisive urgency. I will never forget picking up the phone 300 miles away and hearing my father's anguished voice as he struggled to say the words, "There's something wrong with the baby." By that time, Melinda, her husband Dave, the midwife, and Angela were already speeding toward the regional hospital, half an hour's drive over mountain roads from their home. There was indeed something wrong. One basic thing wrong, it turned out, that led to many other things wrong. Angela, doctors determined after days of tests, had three copies of her 13th chromosome, a condition called trisomy 13. The far more common condition called Down syndrome involves an extra copy of the 21st chromosome, trisomy 21. Some babies are born with a milder mosaic version of this condition that only affects some cells. In Angela's case, every cell had this debilitating extra set of instructions. Many children with trisomy 13 die before birth. Half of those born alive die within the first week. Trisomy 13 affects almost everything, for the worse, in a human body. From the unfused plates in Angela's skull that first alerted the midwife to her need for urgent medical care, to the curled-in toes on her feet. It is so rare that even at the tertiary care facility where she was cared for, most doctors had only heard of the condition, never seen it. When they did see it, their words were grim. My brother-in-law still has the notebook where he tried to keep track of what the endless parade of specialists said in those first few frantic days. Early on, he wrote down the phrase, incompatible with life. Yet, 11 years later, Angela was still alive. She could not meaningfully see or hear. She could not walk. She could not feed or bathe herself. She knew nothing of language. We could only guess what she knew or understood of her mother, her father, her grandparents, brother and sisters. Early on, she would respond to voice and touch. In recent years, even as she had grown physically, she had, for long seasons, receded further into an already distant and unknowable world. Which leads to this question. Is Angela flourishing? The flourishing of the vulnerable. If your definition of flourishing is the life held out for us by mass affluent consumer culture, the obvious answer is that Angela is not flourishing. Never has, never will. She cannot purchase her satisfactions. She cannot impress her peers. She cannot even express herself in the ways we think are so important for our own fulfillment. But perhaps the question actually has things backwards. When Jesus was asked, "Who is my neighbor?" he told a parable that turned the question on its head, ending with the question, "Who was a neighbor to the man who fell into the hands of the robbers?" Luke chapter 10, verses 29 and 36. If we were to similarly turn the question of flourishing around, maybe we should be asking, "Who is helping Angela flourish?" We might be asking, "Who is flourishing because of Angela?" And even, "How can we become the kind of people among whom Angela flourishes and who flourish with Angela in our midst?" Flourishing is not actually the property of an individual at all, no matter how able or disabled. It describes a community. The real question of flourishing is for the community that surrounds Angela, her parents and siblings, her extended family, the skilled practitioners of medicine and education and nutrition who care for her, and in a wider sense, the society and nation of which she is a citizen. The real test of every human community is how it cares for the most vulnerable. Those like Angela, who cannot sustain even a simulation of independence and autonomy. The question is not whether Angela alone is flourishing or not. The question is whether her presence in our midst leads us to flourishing together. Then the question goes one step further. Is Angela helping us flourish? Is she the occasion of our becoming more fully what we were created to be, more engaged with the world in its variety and complexity, more deeply embedded in relationship and mutual dependence, more truly free? The surprising answer is that precisely because of Angela's great vulnerabilities, because of the immense challenges that accompanied her into the world, a kind of flourishing is possible that would not otherwise exist. For 10 years and counting, untold people have had the opportunity to serve Angela and her family with authority and with vulnerability. The medical teams who have cared for her from the earliest days have had to bring all their authority as physicians and caregivers to bear on her many vulnerabilities. But because her condition is so complex and all-encompassing, mere medical authority is by no means sufficient. Everyone involved with Angela must also take risks, be willing to learn and discover that they were mistaken, be willing to open themselves to the reality that even the most effective medical care will only provide partial healing. The only kind of power that can sustain Angela's life has to be up and to the right in our 2x2 diagram at the beginning of this article. Authority without vulnerability will not suffice. Neither will vulnerability without authority. The two together are what is needed. And these two together, I have come to believe, are the very heart of what it is to be human and to live for God and others. If there is someone in your own life who has contributed in dramatic ways to your own flourishing, a parent, a teacher, a mentor, a friend, they almost certainly acted with authority in your life and exposed themselves to vulnerability as well. If you have ever been part of a community that experienced some real measure of flourishing, a business, a church, a neighborhood, a sports team, a musical ensemble, a class, some group of people who experienced a deep health and growth among who the vulnerable were welcomed and the strong were vulnerable, I suspect you'll find that among the characteristics of that community were high authority and high vulnerability. It's the way we were meant to live, true authority. Think of authority this way, the capacity for meaningful action. When you have authority, what you do or do not do makes a meaningful difference in the world around you. Teachers and nurses have authority in the classroom and the hospital. Plumbers have authority with pipes, and landscapers have it with plants. Pilots have authority with airplanes, and librarians have it with books. When you have authority, you can ask, command, or even merely imply that something should be done, and it will be done. Not all authority, though, is about the ability to command or control. Sometimes it means knowing or being known in ways that set you free. An electrical engineer can read a circuit diagram that would stump the rest of us, understand how it works, and see how to make it work better. If you have risen through the ranks of a business, you can walk into meetings and those present will already know your name, your character, your track record. You will be able to act in ways that you cannot act among strangers. Authority requires that our action be meaningful, not just willy-nilly activity. I can idly pluck the strings on a guitar, but because I have never learned the guitar, my plucking has no real musical meaning or value. No one may be stopping me from picking up the instrument and plucking the strings, but I still do not really have the authority to play the guitar. What makes action meaningful? Above all, meaningful action participates in a story. It has a past and a future. Meaningful action does not just come from nowhere, and it does not just vanish in an instant. It takes place in the midst of a story that matters. Authority, at least for human beings, is always limited. The President of the United States has a great deal of executive authority within that nation, but none at all when visiting another country. And of course, that capacity for meaningful action is conferred only for 4 years at a time, 8 years at the most. Authority is limited not just in space and time, but to particular domains. The CFO of a firm has broad authority over the firm's accounting controls, but not generally over its advertising decisions, and he or she has no authority over the accounting practices of another firm. Perhaps most importantly of all, true authority is always given. The capacity for meaningful action is not something we possess on our own. It is something others confer on us. Without being given countless gifts of language, of nurture, of love, by those who cared for us in our infancy and childhood, none of us would have the capacity to act meaningfully in the world. Without being continually affirmed and upheld in our capacity to act, none of us would be able to exercise whatever authority we have as teachers, parents, pastors, presidents, or coaches. Sociologists distinguish between ascribed authority and achieved authority, the kind that comes from a title or an inheritance versus the kind that comes from a history of successful action. But both come from outside ourselves. Authority, like flourishing, is a shared reality, not a private possession. Don't miss the next issue, summer 2026, for the conclusion of this story. 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Andy Crouch is partner for theology and culture at Praxis, a venture-building ecosystem advancing redemptive entrepreneurship. His writing explores faith, culture, and the image of God in the domains of technology, power, leadership, and the arts. He is the author of several books, including Strong and Weak, Embracing a Life of Love. Andy serves on the governing board of InterVarsity Christian Fellowship. For more than 10 years, he was an editor and producer at Christianity Today, including serving as executive editor from 2012 to 2016. He served the John Templeton Foundation in 2017 as a senior strategist for communication. His work and writing have been featured in the New York Times, the Wall Street Journal, Time, and more. From 1998 to 2003, Andy was the editor-in-chief of Regeneration Quarterly, a magazine for an emerging generation of culturally creative Christians. For 10 years, he was a campus minister with InterVarsity Christian Fellowship at Harvard University. He studied classics at Cornell University and received a Master of Divinity, summa cum laude, from Boston University School of Theology. A classically trained musician who draws on pop, folk, rock, jazz, and gospel. He has led musical worship for congregations of 5 to 20,000. He and his wife, Catherine, raised 2 children and live in Swarthmore, Pennsylvania. Connecting Family with Mark Gregston. When your witness is your withness. The older I am, I find myself thinking more about what my legacy will be. You know, after I kick the bucket and depart. I've come to believe that a legacy is what you leave people with, but I don't agree that it is defined just by how someone remembers you only after you pass. That seems a little short-sighted. The legacy I've embraced is how others think of you in the present. After a chance passing in a grocery store, a short discussion picking up horse feed, or after leaving someone's home. A person's legacy is the lasting impact that one has left on a person or persons and how they are remembered after they are gone, either eternally or after a short connection. So how do you do in your connection with people? Pretty simple question, though sometimes a harder one to answer, because the answer really doesn't come from us. It comes from those around us and their perception about their connection or association with us. Now, I do believe in connecting families. Allowing relationships to develop and deepen is a goal that I've written a lot about in this column, Connecting Family. Scripture teaches us that God created people to be connected to one another, as seen in passages that describe the need for community and the importance of relationships. And that can be seen in the writings of Paul, a man after God's own heart, in his desire to have people remember that he was with them and how he was with them. That is the key statement of this article. Different verses of Scripture show us Paul's desire and collectively show his heart about his withness with people. Acts chapter 20, verse 18 is one of my favorite pieces of Scripture that reminds us how important it is for us to be ever mindful of how we will be remembered. Here are a few versions of this beautiful Scripture that exemplifies Paul's heart and relationship with people. Emphasis mine. You yourselves know how I was with you the whole time. You know from the first day I set foot how I was with you the whole time. We will have many memories of our time spent together. You know how I lived the whole time I was with you. It's clear that his presence, his withness with people, became his witness. Whenever he left one group of people, he left a significant and life-changing impact on those he spent time with. This concept really applies to us all, that we would be leading such blameless and pure lives that God would use us to connect, to have an influence on another, and to have that life-on-life experience with each other as unique as your thumbprint. Take a walk with me down this road of thought. These concepts pertain to us all, no matter where you come from or where you're traveling. We can all benefit by being ever considerate of how we are with people. I asked a young lady the other day, you spent months living with a group of girls at our residential counseling center called Heartlight. Today, do you think those girls were given a taste of the character of God because of your time with them? Do they know you better, know who you are? How do you think they will remember their time with you? The point of the question was to help her understand that her presence in the lives of these girls could have a greater influence than any word that could ever come out of her mouth. 1 John chapter 3, verse 18 reminds us that the importance of a life well lived is to not love in word and speech, but in deed and truth. Your actions truly speak louder than words. And we all know this saying, it's not what you say, it's what you do. The encouragement for all, not just talk the talk, but to walk the walk. Now go with me down another path. I'm writing to you, Mom and Dad. Nowhere else will your teens ever learn more about Jesus and their relationship with God than when they see a living example before them, thus giving them a taste of the character of God himself. It means that you've got to be with them. I know the older they get, the harder it is to find the time amidst the busyness of other children, sports, activities, work, and involvement in other matters. But the teen years are the time they need you most and desire that relationship with you to carry them on to adulthood. No one else can complete the job of parenting like a mom and dad. Moms instill a sense of value, and dads validate that. And if they don't, teens will search for and find value and validation elsewhere, and miss the impact that you can have on their life by just being present. If you don't make time to be with your teens, it's not going to happen, and it matters how you are with them. I'm a practical-oriented guy, meaning I'm not going to blow air in anyone's ear without giving some very practical actions that are applicable in your situation to bring about an atmosphere of influence. Those teen years are the time that your child needs you the most. It is when they are watching you with an eagle's eye. Their years during this time can be filled with conflict, confusion, and sometimes chaos. Your witness makes all the difference in the world. Here are some things you can stop doing and start with something different to keep the atmosphere attractive to your teen so that they will want to come to you for answers to some of their life's greatest questions. Stop teaching, start training. This is the only time that I tell parents that they are wrong. If a parent thinks that the skills and parenting style they used with success in the preteen years is going to work in the teen years, then they are wrong. Your teen is thinking differently, seeing the world differently, and being confronted by issues and people they've never had to contend with. You must shift gears to accommodate their new needs. Quit telling and start showing. Quit making all the decisions and help them flex their decision-making muscle so that they're prepared to successfully encounter the challenges that lie ahead in their life. Instead of you doing everything for them, let them do it. It's time to develop a sense of deeper responsibility. Quit treating them like little kids. They'll be adults in a few years. Give more freedom and demand more self-control and accountability. They are ready to take on whatever you taught them in their earlier years. This doesn't mean that you quit teaching. You'll be doing that the rest of their lives. But what you are doing is helping them adult and get prepared for the world they are living in. Stop sharing your opinion. Start sharing your perspective. Your teens hear opinions all the time. To them, to come home and listen to more opinions is just the same as what they're hearing in the world. They'll shut you off in a minute. What they're longing for is a perspective of what is going on in the world, not what you think about a particular subject, but what you have seen, an overview, a perspective that is based on the forest and not just the trees that are before all of us. It is so easy to get distracted in the small minutiae of life and forget about the bigger view. This is what they want. Gaining a perspective means that a parent must look at all in their life and then gather their thoughts to give an overview of what is happening. This applies to conflicts in the world, politics, and the endless squabbling that will always be endless. People of fame, use of finances, marriage, the list goes on and on. Stop talking all the time. Start listening more to the heart of your teen. Listen with the intent to understand rather than trying to figure out how to respond. Your teens live in a world that doesn't listen. Most around them use social media, communication, and chats as a place to just to voice their opinion through the megaphone of foolishness. It creates a longing to be heard in a world that is filled with everyone talking. A listening ear is a cool drink of water to one who is thirsty to be heard. Be that to your teens. They'll run to tell you their thoughts, happenings, and challenges. And when they do, just listen. Don't tell them where they're wrong, how they can do something better, or how they can do something different next time. Just listen. Scripture tells us that even a fool appears wise when they keep their mouth shut. Listen. Stop doing nothing. Start doing something. The moods of a lifetime are often found in the all but forgotten experiences of adolescence. This isn't a time to slack in being involved in their life or neglecting those special trips that might just be the trip of a lifetime for them. What family experiences have you had with your family lately? Amazingly to me, I hear families who thought they couldn't afford trips during the child's teen years, and now that they have money and a little more time, their kids don't have time for them. So do one or two special things a year. Make holidays extra special. Find a hobby and do that with them. Whatever they want to do, try to make that happen. Go to make some memories before you lose yours. Stop telling. Start sharing. Your teens want your wisdom, not just more information they can find on their phones or in a book. They want wisdom. And what better place to gather that than a mom or dad or grandparents who've gained quite a bit? Think about what you observed in your life. Remember those experiences that you have had in life, good or bad. Take some time to think and reflect on it. Now, put that all together with the principles, scripture, and beliefs that you have, and you'll find that you're speaking from a place of wisdom rather than just another voice of opinions and information. Your teens are starving for wisdom in a world that's fat on information. Be the former, not the latter. I guarantee that if you put a few of these ideas into play in your home, that you will become more attractive to your teens and find that instead of you always having to pursue them, they might just start pursuing you. And you'll find that the connection you have offers them a relationship that doesn't quit, a person that values them and their thoughts, and an opportunity to ask the harder questions of life. That's a real connection. Remember this, someone else will write your epitaph and your obituary, probably your kids. And chances are that you won't be remembered in this life by anyone else unless you're some rock star, sports hero, or the founder of some huge organization. So don't worry about your legacy or what's going to be said about you after you'll never hear it. Spend your life's legacy on a daily basis, and it's my hope that your greatest writers of that upcoming obit will be your family members, including your teens, who have seen your legacy lived out every day of your life. And if that is true, then let's leave a legacy of hope to anyone we encounter by mere association. My prayer is that each person you meet, whether in your family, those you work with, or those you socialize with, will leave your presence with a thought and acknowledgement that they have been treated kindly, with grace and truth, and have truly been given a taste of the character of God just by being in your presence. Then you will know that you have connected with others as God intended for us all. Go be with people and let that light shine. Mark has spent the last 40 years dedicating his efforts to helping teens and families as a Young Life Area Director, youth pastor, and for the last 35 years, as a director of Heartlight, a residential ministry and counseling center for teens and their families. Since its inception, Heartlight has been home to over 3,000 young people. Mark is a popular speaker, author, and radio host with a profound dedication to helping families stay connected. He and his wife Jan call Hallsville, Texas, home. You can find out more about Mark, his work with teens, and all his parenting resources at parentingtodaysteens.org. The Bohannon's story. Our adoption journey has sadly been a very traumatic one that only God could prepare our hearts for. We knew we were called specifically to adopt children with special needs who, because of medical needs and lifespan predictions, were extremely hard to place. We never dreamed we would be connected with two babies within a year of one another, or that one of them would pass away only 2 months after becoming siblings. But let me rewind. We are Josh and Raquel Bohannon, and we originally sought to adopt a child with Down syndrome, as both our lives have been greatly impacted by individuals who rock that extra chromosome. Josh had friends at church growing up who had Down syndrome. Raquel had many students in her preschool classrooms with special needs, and a little boy with Down syndrome was her favorite. We were on the NDSAN registry, waiting to be matched when we received a case for a baby yet to be born who had Kabuki syndrome and the most severe heart defect of all, hypoplastic left heart syndrome, HLHS. Quite literally, Feifei had half a heart. He was very hard to place because of his severely shortened life expectancy. We prayed over him, and God told us we were meant to be his parents for however long he had on earth. We hoped and prayed he would live 15 years. Sadly, he only lived 15 months before God called him home. But let me tell you, in those 15 months that our baby boy was here, he changed the world. Feifei impacted so many lives in the medical field. He made those without faith question the possibilities of faith. We had the privilege to witness to many medical staff who only believed in science. And he impacted our lives. He taught us to slow down and snuggle. He was immunocompromised, and we couldn't risk getting him sick, so we all stayed home and enjoyed him and one another for the precious 4 months we had together. He went into the best children's hospital, Boston Children's. We live in Arkansas. In November of 2024, for open-heart surgery, the first of three surgeries that he would need to extend his life, and never came home. While surgery was a success, Feifei kept getting sepsis, and we were constantly traveling back and forth for months, taking turns being with him. We would be told 1 week that Feifei was coming home, and then till the next week he had a setback. But never in that time were we told anything like he was never coming home, just that it was taking longer than expected. We used all our savings in this time, and one of us had to always be away

0: for our son in Boston, our daughter was completely alone, fighting for her life in a hospital on the other side of the country, in California. Lainey Soul, we changed her name from Melanie, which means dark, to Lainey, which means shining light, has overcome so many things. She has open heart surgery, throat surgery, stomach surgery, and a G-tube, all before she was 4 months old. Later, Lainey also had tubes put in her ears. Lainey has been home 9 months and has only had one hospital stay for 8 days due to tummy trouble. She went from being only fed via a G-tube to taking all nutrition by mouth. She has yearly follow-ups with cardiologists, but she is heart healthy. We were told you can come back in a year, but that's probably too soon. She has started to babble now that she has tubes in both ears, which took a second opinion to get. She rolls everywhere, literally, and her smile and joyous laughter are contagious. She's incredibly smart and very fun to be around. She is a gift. She is our daughter, and we promise to love and advocate for her our entire lives. The last year had been full of ups and downs, joys and heartaches, hopes and devastations, life and loss. God has been with us every single step of the way, and we are thankful. He chose us for this difficult and special journey. It is our hope that our story inspires others to adopt children who may not have as long on earth, to say yes to the scarier cases, to truly trust God and His plan. Because yes, we would most definitely do this all over again. And sometimes, like with Feifei, it doesn't go our way. And sometimes, like with Lainey Soul, it does. But the important thing to remember is that it always goes God's way. And parenting through adoption is a huge blessing.
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0: I'm Dr. Anthony Lizerwitz, and this is Climate Connections. During heavy downpours, stormwater can wash over roads and lawns, picking up pollution and flooding streets and homes. As the climate warms, many areas will get more extreme rain. But homeowners can help limit flooding with a simple and attractive bit of landscaping, replacing lawn grass with native plants. Native plants are species that are indigenous to a region and a natural part of the local ecosystem. In western states, for example, that might include riverbank lupin or blue elderberry. In the northeast, that could mean Joe Pieweed or winterberry, a type of holly. Many native plants, like coneflowers, big bluestem, and Indian grass, have longer roots than lawn grass. These roots help absorb and filter stormwater and stabilize the soil to prevent erosion. 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
3: Next is a brief poetry moment. The poet is Robert Frost, born 1875. The poem, entitled Stopping by Woods on a Snowy Evening. Whose woods these are, I think I know. His house is in the village, though. He will not see me stopping here to watch his woods fill up with snow. My little horse must think it queer to stop without a farmhouse near. Between the woods and

frozen lake, the darkest evening of the year. He gives his harness bells a shake to ask if there is some mistake. The only other sounds the sweep of easy wind and downy flake. The woods are lovely, dark, and deep, but I have promises to keep and miles to go before I sleep and miles to go before I sleep. The next poem, also by Robert Frost, is entitled Come In. As I came to the edge of the woods, rush music, hark. Now if it was dusk outside, inside it was dark. Too dark in the woods for a bird, by sleight of wing, to better its perch for the night, though it still could sing. The last of the light of the sun that had died in the west still lived for one song more in a thrush's breast. Far in the pillared dark, thrush music went, almost like a call to come in to the dark and lament. But no, I was out for stars. I would not come in. I meant not even if asked, and I hadn't been. This is Ellen Mayer, looking forward to being with you again, again, again, again, again, again, again, again, again, again, again.

Next is a brief poetry moment. The poem is entitled Jabberwocky by Lewis Carroll. 'Twas brillig, and the slithy toves did gyre and gimble, and the wabe all mimsy with the borogoves, and the mome raths outgrabe. 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He took his vorpal sword in hand, long time manxome foe he sought. So rested he by the Tumtum tree, and stood a while in thought. And as in uffish thought he stood, the Jabberwock, with eyes of flame, came whiffling through the tulgey wood, and burbled as it came. 1, 2, 1, 2, and through the vorpal blade went snicker-snack. He left it dead, and with its head he went galumphing back. And hast thou slain the Jabberwock? Come to my arms, my beamish boy. O frabjous day, Callooh, Callay, he chortled in his joy. 'Twas brillig, and the slithy toves did gyre and gimble in the wabe. All mimsy with the borogoves, and a mome raths outgrabe. This is Ellen Mayer, looking forward to being with you again.

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1: 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This is Susan, today reading the Plain Dealer for Wednesday, June 24th. Social Security. Moreno, Warren team up in effort to boost funds solvency. The odd couple of U.S. senators say lifting the payroll tax cap on Social Security withholding is a common-sense solution, by Sabrina Eaton. From Washington, U.S. Senator Bernie Moreno of Ohio and U.S. Senator Elizabeth Warren of Massachusetts don't agree on much, but they have agreed to work together on legislation to improve Social Security solvency. Moreno, a Republican and former car dealership owner, and Warren, a Democrat and longtime consumer advocate, proposed lifting the payroll tax cap. They both are members of the U.S. Senate Committee on Banking, Housing, and Urban Affairs. According to one estimate, eliminating the payroll tax cap would inject around $3 trillion into the program over the next 10 years, Moreno and Warren wrote in an opinion piece published Tuesday in the New York Times. Lifting the cap so that all income is treated the same would generate substantial revenue that would extend the solvency of Social Security for another generation. Citing a new report from the trustees who oversee Social Security's trust funds, they note that without action from Congress, the fund from which most Social Security beneficiaries are paid will be depleted by late 2032, leading to potential benefit cuts of more than 20%. Instead of cutting benefits for the retirees who count on Social Security, we need to take bipartisan action to protect those benefits, reward work, and restore fairness, the pair wrote. That starts with a common-sense solution, lifting the Social Security payroll tax cap. The payroll tax cap, or taxable minimum, is $184,500 a year. Workers and their employers each pay 6.2% on wages up to that amount. Self-employed individuals pay 12.4%. Social Security withholding for one worker on the maximum amount is $22,878, or 12.4%. Those who make more than the maximum don't have to pay Social Security payroll taxes on the extra income. Since the vast majority of Americans make less than that, most people are paying Social Security taxes on 100% of their earnings, while the highest earners are paying on only part of theirs, Moreno and Warren wrote. About 6% of workers make more money than the level where Social Security payroll taxes are capped. 9% of all male workers and 4% of all female workers, the Social Administration said. But because the income of top earners has increased faster than that of workers below the cap, the portion of the nation's aggregate earnings subject to the payroll tax cap fell from 90% of aggregate earnings in 1982 to 81% in 2021, according to the Congressional Research Service. The Congressional Research Service says that raising or removing the cap could improve the program's long-term solvency. The full extent of that improvement would depend on whether benefit levels for those high earners increase. Raising or eliminating the cap on taxable earnings base while maintaining the current benefit structure, where benefits are calculated based on the full contribution base, would lead to higher monthly Social Security benefits for individuals who earned more than the current taxable earnings base during their careers. In their opinion piece, Bernie Moreno and Elizabeth Warren asked why a middle-class nurse should pay a larger share of her paycheck than a wealthy corporate lawyer. The Congressional Research Service estimates their higher benefit payments would be more than offset by greater tax revenues. The system solvency would be more improved if the benefits cap was retained, but that would break the traditional link between benefits and contributions. Past efforts to lift or eliminate the Social Security payroll tax cap have run aground due to political gridlock and inability to reach agreement on whether higher earners should get higher payouts. This is doubly unfair in an economy in which top earners' wages over time have pulled far ahead of those of the average worker, they wrote. They noted that one 2025 poll found that 65% of Democrats and 62% of Republicans support lifting the cap, including a significant majority of respondents with annual household income over $200,000. This is a no-brainer. The wealthiest Americans who have benefited the most from America's opportunities should contribute the same percentage of their income as a factory worker in Chillicothe, Ohio, or a teacher in Worcester, Massachusetts, the senators wrote, calling on members of Congress from both parties to unite to save the Social Security system. Former Social Security Administration Commissioner Martin O'Malley, a Democrat who led the agency in 2023 and 24, applauded Moreno's stance in an interview with C-SPAN, agreeing that the cap on taxable income should be scrapped. If we do that, Social Security will be able to pay 100% of benefits earned for the far, far future. We're talking about past 2090, and we can increase benefits so that those benefits keep pace with inflation, which right now they don't exactly do, said O'Malley, a former Maryland governor. Kucinich's ties to First Energy run deep, court filing says. The filing came in a libel lawsuit the former Cleveland mayor filed against Cleveland.com and the Plain Dealer by Adam Freese. The court filing by the Plain Dealer and Cleveland.com in a libel case brought by Dennis Kucinich against them reveals a deeper relationship between the former Cleveland mayor and First Energy than previously publicly known. Kucinich has for years denied having close ties to the Akron-based utility, citing that he successfully fought First Energy's predecessor as the city's mayor in the late 70s to keep Cleveland's electric utility public-owned. The new filing says Kucinich met with First Energy officials several times between 2018 and 2020, including seeking a multi-million-dollar investment in another business Kucinich was representing and consulting First Energy on legislative efforts and product development. He was paid for consulting work by Cleveland-area businessman and prominent political donor Tony George, the filing says. The filing by Cleveland.com and the Plain Dealer seeks to dismiss Kucinich's lawsuit that accuses the news outlet of defaming Kucinich in three news stories and a podcast episode between 2021 and 24 that described Kucinich's relationship to George and First Energy. The filing asked visiting judge Reeve Kelsey to toss out the lawsuit and grant summary judgment. And far from uncovering evidence of actual malice on the part of the defendants, discovery in this case has revealed that despite his self-professed outrage at being connected to First Energy and defendants' publications, Mr. Kucinich's ties to First Energy and to one of its principal champions and beneficiaries, Tony George, run deep, the filing says. Kucinich attorney Andrew Stebbins said in a statement that Kucinich brought the case so it could be decided by a judge based on evidence and sworn testimony, not on headlines, commentary, or litigation narratives. This case has been the subject of years of discovery, including thousands of pages of documents, internal communications, content management records, and sworn testimony, Stebbins' statement said. Our forthcoming filings will address the record in detail and will present evidence concerning how statements about our client came to be published, how they were later corrected, and what followed thereafter. Kucinich's lawsuit, filed in Cuyahoga County Public Common Pleas Court in 2022, says that the publication defamed him and portrayed him in a false light by tying him to First Energy at a time when the utility was embroiled in a bribery scandal involving House Bill 6. Which gave a $1.3 billion ratepayer bailout to two aging nuclear power plants. Kucinich, at the time of the first article in the podcast, was gearing up for his unsuccessful run for mayor in 2021. The first article and podcast detailed Kucinich's campaign contributions, including $28,000 from George or his family. George has long had ties to First Energy and its former CEO, Chuck Jones, a key figure in the House Bill 6 corruption scandal. Jones faces federal and state charges that accuse him of bribing public officials to get the bill passed. The opening paragraph of the article in a conversation on the podcast, however, originally stated that Kucinich's campaign received financial backing directly from First Energy, not from George. When Kucinich's representatives alerted the news outlet, the story and podcast were updated and corrections were issued. The new filing, made public Tuesday, says it draws on depositions of Kucinich and other evidence gathered during the 4 years the lawsuit has been pending. The filing says that the news outlet couldn't have damaged Kucinich's reputation more than the literal truth, that not only did he receive substantial contributions from Tony George, one of First Energy's staunchest supporters, but he also tried to leverage his relationship with Mr. George into personal financial gain in partnership with First Energy on multiple fronts. Multi-million-dollar investment proposal. Kucinich in February 2019 met with former First Energy Senior Vice President Dennis Chack about a company for which Kucinich and his wife called Sky Mining. Sky Mining sought to capture and remove carbon dioxide to mitigate global warming and to develop a cryptocurrency based on the amount of carbon that was sequestered, the filing says. Kucinich first reached out to George about getting a meeting with First Energy officials so he could pitch them on investing in the company, according to the filing. Kucinich ultimately provided further detailed information and multi-million-dollar proposals to Chack and First Energy, and met several more times with First Energy officials before the utility decided against partnering with Sky Mining, according to the filing. Chack was among several top First Energy officials fired amid the House Bill 6 scandal. He was accused in a separate scheme of funneling First Energy money through an entity owned by George to Chack's daughter, according to arguments in court. Chack was granted immunity from prosecution by both state and federal prosecutors for his testimony. He testified in Jones' trial earlier this year that ended with a hung jury. Consulting. While consulting for George, Kucinich was paid to help First Energy develop two traffic safety devices, a speed-limiting device that was designed to be installed in cars operated by habitual speeders, and an alarm designed to protect highway workers from vehicles barreling into work zones, according to the filing. Kucinich advised First Energy on potential legislation that would make the speed devices mandatory under Ohio law, the filing says. Kucinich drafted a proposed law and sent it to George, who sent it to Chack, according to the filing. He also attended at least one meeting in May 2020 with George and First Energy executives, including Chack, the filing says. At the same meeting, Kucinich also advised First Energy on the highway safety alarm, according to the filing. He was paid for his consulting work through George, according to the filing. Three more proposals. Kucinich also went through George to get time with First Energy officials to pitch another business deal, a vanity credit card that was being developed by InCircle, a company that hired Kucinich as a consultant, the filing says. Kucinich testified in his deposition that he was never paid for that work, but would have earned a commission if the deal went through, the brief says. It didn't, but Kucinich served as the primary contact between First Energy and InCircle, according to the filing. Kucinich also sought a partnership with First Energy on behalf of another client, a Swedish accounting firm called Nordstrom Advisory, the filing says. Kucinich reached out to several businesses but only got a meeting with First Energy, according to the filing. Kucinich was Nordstrom Advisory's point person during negotiations and meetings, but the deal never materialized and Kucinich never received a commission for his work. In another proposal, Kucinich and his wife sought to pitch an idea of using land First Energy owned through rights of way to be converted for animal grazing, the filing says. Again, the Kuciniches went through George, the filing says. Chack at some point expressed interest in the idea and scheduled a dinner meeting with the Kuciniches and another First Energy employee. First Energy ultimately passed on the project. Cryptocurrency and blockchain consulting. The filing says First Energy paid money to George that he then paid to Kucinich for his advice on blockchain and cryptocurrency technology, whether Kucinich knew it at the time or not, according to the filing. Kucinich, in his deposition, admitted that George hired him as a cryptocurrency consultant, that he worked through George's entity, JoBob Incorporated, and that he was paid the same monthly amount that JoBob then charged First Energy for the same consulting services. Chack characterized the payments in several emails as being for Kucinich's consulting services, according to the filing. Emails showed that Kucinich emailed George about cryptocurrency topics, and that George would immediately forward the emails to Chack. Text messages from Jones corroborated that Chack was working with Kucinich on cryptocurrency issues, according to the filing. Legal arguments. The cryptocurrency consulting was the subject of a story by Cleveland.com and The Plain Dealer in 2024 and became part of Kucinich's lawsuit against the news outlet. During depositions, Kucinich acknowledged that nothing in that story or a September 2021 article at issue in the lawsuit was inaccurate, according to the filing. Regarding the February 5, 2021 article and podcast, the news outlet argues that the articles were substantially true and don't amount to defamation. The filing says Kucinich admitted he suffered no damages from the stories that were published. It says Kucinich hasn't identified any missed employment opportunities or votes he lost in the 2021 mayoral election because of the articles. Tax records also showed that during that time frame, Kucinich showed either steady or increased income, the filing says. The news outlet's attorneys also argue that during 4 years of litigation, Kucinich failed to produce even a hint of evidence that Cleveland.com and the Plain Dealer published the stories with actual malice, a legal term that means knowingly publishing a false story or publishing it with a high degree of awareness that the story could be false. Not only did Mr. Kucinich receive campaign donations from Mr. George, but he leveraged his friendship with Mr. George to obtain meetings with high-level First Energy executives for the purpose of pitching various business and investment opportunities, and was even being paid by Mr. George to consult on First Energy's behalf with respect to its development of commercial traffic safety products in both state and national legislative efforts, the filing says. Lorain County Jail. The next jail could fix old problems or repeat them. The current jail can't safely sort the people who actually arrive at its doors. For about an hour, the meeting in Major James Gordon's office came down to one question, which of two dangerous inmates would get Lorain County Jail's only secure isolation cell. Sheriff Jack Hall was there along with a group of correction sergeants. One of the two inmates was a homicide suspect who had to be kept away from everyone else. The other was a woman with severe disciplinary problems who was already using the room, the only space that could appropriately hold either one of them. That room is the jail's negative airflow cell, built decades ago for a medical purpose. If someone arrived with tuberculosis or another airborne illness, the room could seal them off from the rest of the jail population. One time, it became something else. It is now one of the last places the jail has for the people who fit nowhere else. Juveniles charged as adults, transgender inmates who cannot safely be housed with men or with women, and anyone who has to be kept apart for their own safety or someone else's. On that day, two people qualified. Ultimately, the woman was moved and the homicide suspect took her place. Only one of these people could be appropriately isolated, but these were both dangerous situations, Hall later recounted for Cleveland.com. It was almost like Sophie's Choice to decide who went in the most secure space. The dilemma lasted an hour. The problem behind it has lasted for decades. Gordon has worked in the jail for 37 years. He has watched courtyards close, water pool on the kitchen floor, and repairs pile up faster than they could be made. But he says the jail's biggest problem isn't age. The building was designed for a different era, before today's mix of mentally ill inmates, long-term felony offenders, and people with complex medical and safety needs. If this was a brand new facility, every part of it new, the layout would still be wrong for what we need for the safety of the officers and inmates, Gordon said. As Lorain County plans a replacement, that question has become central to the debate, whether a new jail will merely replace an aging building or correct the design problems officers say have plagued the facility for years. A jail that cannot sort people. Jail's front housing units, added in the 90s, are open dormitories, rows of bunks and shared rooms, no cells. Lieutenant George Irish said they were designed for inmates accused of offenses such as driving under the influence. When the jail was built, those often carried short sentences. That's no longer the case. The layout, in its time, I could understand why they've done that, Irish said, but it doesn't work today. The jail's classification system scores inmates between 1 and 5, which determines whether they'll be held in minimum, medium, or maximum security. Gordon called the system a cobweb. A person charged with murder will score a 5, but so might someone with a long disciplinary record and no violent charge at all. But the score only matters if the jail has somewhere to put people. When housing units are full or too inflexible to separate inmates safely, people can end up in areas that do not match their classification because there is nowhere else to place them. A minimum and medium security section of the jail can actually be more dangerous than the maximum, just by sheer design, Irish said. The mix has only gotten harder. Ohio sentencing changes mean some lower-level felony offenders who once went to prison now serve up to 18 months in county jails. Lorain County also has two state prisons, and when inmates there are accused of crimes committed inside those facilities, they're held at the county jail while their cases move through court. Irish said they can bring prison-shaped behavior with them, gang dynamics, homemade weapons, a working knowledge of how to test a correctional system. The inmates feel the difference. One man said the jail used to separate people more clearly. "It's not like that no more," he said. "Maximum with minimum, all levels of it, we're all here. You can come with a misdemeanor, you can be classed with someone who's with a felony," another said. "That's actually really crazy," they were told. For years, people inside the jail say the county's jail planning has been shaped by officials and consultants with too little corrections experience. Gordon said he has been told the 90s addition was drawn up by a firm that had designed hotels but never a jail. The root of many of the obstructed sight lines and blind spots where officers still get hurt today. Decades later, in April 2017, the county convened a sequential intercept mapping workshop, an assessment meant to show how the population with mental illness moves through the local criminal justice system. 28 people were on the participation roster. Among them were judges Chris Cook and James Walther, both of whom now sit on the board deciding the jail's future. The workshop laid out the gaps. People left the jail with 2 weeks of medication and a roughly 60-day wait to see a psychiatrist on the outside. Communication between agencies was thin, and the jail was already over its rated capacity. That was 9 years ago. When the county finally moved to study a replacement, Hall said the capacity projections it relied on were built on pandemic-era data when jail populations decreased. That data forecast that the jail's population would level off or decline. It has done the opposite. The daily count has climbed from 399 at the end of 2025 toward 417 this spring, and Hall said estimates show the number continuing to grow. What a new jail is for. In April, the jail advisory board voted unanimously to build a new facility. It is not settled on what that facility will be. Two floor plans for a new jail have been presented to the board. The first is a podular wagon wheel design that is favored by jail staff. The design houses inmates around central day rooms where officers can watch multiple cells at once, reducing the blind spots that have gotten officers hurt. It also gives jail staff the flexibility to reconfigure housing spaces by risk, gender, and medical need. The second is a linear design like the current facility with inmates along corridors. Hall is opposed to it. He told the board the technology fails. Cameras go down, computers go down, inmates vandalize lenses or block observation. And when that happens in a linear design, an officer has to leave the control room and walk to the problem. The wagon wheel, Hall said, builds in a second layer of observation. The wagon wheel design presented to the board costs more, in part because it is bigger. Commissioner Jeff Riddle said it carried about 15% more square footage than the state requires, space the county would have to build, heat, cool, staff, and maintain. Despite jail staff support, Riddle said in the board meeting the commissioners favored the linear approach in order to get us back into budget. On the advisory board, the people who run the jail are one voice among seven who will determine what the design will look like. The size of the budget, the board has acknowledged, is up to the commissioners. Hall said that whatever the commissioners decide, he still, by law, must house the inmates somewhere. "We're going to pay for housing inmates one way or another," Hall told the board, "whether it's within our facility or if it's within somebody else's." During board discussions about funding options, Commissioner David Moore was blunt about the politics he expected to face. "A campaign built around sympathy for inmates," he said, "would not work." "The public's not going to feel sorry for anybody that's in the jail," Moore said. Gordon has spent 37 years grappling with the assumption under that sentence. To him, the county's role in detention goes beyond estimates and invoices. Many of the people who spend their days inside the jail are simply going to work. And the people held there, he said, are still someone's brother, sister, or child. "Anybody's family member could go to jail," he said. "I know I wouldn't want mine here." "A county jail is not a prison," he said. "Many people inside are awaiting trial. Some are sick, or detoxing, or too poor to make bond. They may have done something wrong," Gordon said, "and they need to be held accountable for it. But that doesn't mean they should be housed in a deteriorating building while they await court dates, especially when some will never be convicted." These people, they're locked in a box. And the bad thing is the box is old and it's deteriorating, Gordon said. You have to remember that each inmate is a person, a life. We're responsible to take care of that life while they're in our custody. It's hard to do that properly in this environment. Today in Ohio, data center giveaways are eliciting bipartisan rage in Ohio politics. From farm country to city neighborhoods, Ohioans are united against data center subsidies, and the lawmakers who can't stop them may pay a steep price come November. Ohio state lawmakers had one clear job heading into summer: fix the data center mess that has been spiking electric bills across the state. They couldn't do it. Now, Seho said the Today in Ohio podcast, the political fallout could be costly for them come November. Ohio House canceled its last session before summer break without taking any action on House Bill 646, the legislation designed to rein in the runaway power and tax giveaways flowing to data center giants. What makes this failure so stunning, the hosts argue, is that lawmakers now go home empty-handed to face angry voters. We have given billions of our tax dollars to these companies to come in to jack up our electric rates by using up the power on the grid, said host Chris Quinn on Monday's episode. The anger is showing up at family cookouts, in rural communities, and in the inboxes of lawmakers who can't seem to figure out which side they're on. That's because this issue has scrambled Ohio's political map in ways nobody predicted. As reporter Anna Staver found in her reporting, discussed in detail on the episode, this fight has pulled together two groups that rarely agree: conservative rural voters and liberal environmental activists. The Ohio Farm Bureau's vice president put it plainly, saying frustration over data centers is showing up in all corners of the state. Republicans are split between continuing to give billions of tax dollars to wealthy business interests and listening to their own base. Democrats are caught between environmental concerns and labor unions that benefit from data center construction jobs. The result? A messy political collision that left House Bill 646 dead. What I love about this is the divide between legislators that want to keep taking care of big tech and big energy and the legislators who understand what their constituents actually think, Quinn said. The University of Cincinnati politics professor told Staver that the issue will reward whichever party steps up and takes a clear stance reflecting where average Ohioans stand. So far, neither party has gotten there. The hosts made clear that this isn't a complicated policy problem. It's a political will problem. Ohioans aren't opposed to data centers. They're opposed to being handed the bill for them. No more subsidies, no more gifts. Make the companies pay their way, bring their own power generation, and let communities decide where they go. But with House Speaker Matt Huffman unable to close the deal before break, and the Wild West still prevailing on data center development, voters may have the final word. As the podcast makes plain, with the governor's race on the horizon and a rare cross-partisan coalition already angry, the mumblers in Columbus may look back at this summer as the moment they blew it. Capital punishment. DeWine commutes death sentence of Cleveland murderer. Gregory Lott was sentenced to die in 1987 for the murder of John McGrath, 82, in 1986, by Jeremy Pelzer. Governor Mike DeWine quietly commuted his first death sentence late last month, reducing the sentence of convicted Cleveland murderer Gregory Lott to life in prison without the possibility of parole. DeWine's May 27th commutation order, the first he has issued in nearly 8 years as governor, cited a recent court ruling that while Lott is too intellectually disabled to qualify for a death sentence under current law, his sentence couldn't be overturned because the issue had already been decided. The governor also noted in his order that prosecutors dropped their opposition to Lott receiving clemency, and that the family of the man Lott was convicted of killing in 1986, 82-year-old John McGrath of East Cleveland, is opposed to the death penalty. While DeWine signed the commutation order on May 27th, his office did not announce the move at the time. The Marshall Project, a criminal justice news organization, publicized the move on Monday. The clemency order was signed 20 days before the Greene County Republican announced his long-anticipated opposition to the death penalty in general. However, DeWine spokesman Dan Tierney said the governor's commutation order was unrelated to his death penalty announcement. Rather, the commutation came in response to state and federal Supreme Court rulings that now would have made Lott ineligible to be executed. Lott, now 64, was convicted in 1987 of breaking into McGrath's home in July 1986, tying McGrath up, dousing him with lamp oil, and setting him on fire. McGrath died about a week later. Over the next four decades, Lott's time on death row was marked by a series of delays, litigation, and last-minute reprieves. While the U.S. Supreme Court ruled in 2002 that executing intellectually disabled people was unconstitutional, state courts held that Lott, who scored between 77 and 97 on various IQ tests, didn't meet the criteria to avoid execution. In 2019, the U.S. Supreme Court ruled that courts cannot rely on rigid IQ cutoffs when determining whether someone is too intellectually disabled to be executed. Experts on both sides agree that, under the new standards set by the court, Lott would not be eligible for the death penalty today. However, state district and appeals courts still refused to overturn Lott's death sentence, saying the issue had already been decided and couldn't be reopened. Lott's execution date also was postponed several times over the years because of Ohio's years-long issues with acquiring lethal injection drugs from pharmaceutical companies. In 2014, then-Governor John Kasich rescheduled Lott's execution after another death row inmate, Dennis McGuire, took 26 minutes to die under a previously unused lethal injection drug cocktail. DeWine also pushed back Lott's execution date in 2019, 20, and 23, as the governor has consistently done for all upcoming execution dates since taking office. In 2020, the Ohio Parole Board voted 6-2 to recommend that Lott's death sentence be commuted to life in prison without parole, citing his intellectual disability, that McGrath's family didn't want him to be executed, and that Lott's death sentence was based on another aggravating circumstance, murder while committing another serious felony, that a state death penalty task force has recommended eliminating. The parole board also pointed to concerns about prosecutors' failure to turn over evidence, including that McGrath was unable to ID his attacker before he died, and gave a description that did not match Lott. Moving to sports, White Sox 2, Guardians 1. Plenty of whiffs, but no win. Guards Parker Messick strikes out a career-high 10 and allows just 2 runs on 3 hits, but the White Sox still best Cleveland 2-1 by Joe Noga. From Chicago, Parker Messick turned in one of the best starts of his young career Tuesday night. The Guardians simply couldn't do enough with it. Messick struck out a career-high 10 batters and allowed 2 runs over 7 2/3 innings, but Cleveland's offense came up short in a 2-1 loss to the White Sox at Wrigley Field. The loss was Cleveland's third straight and dropped the Guardians 1 game behind Chicago in the American League Central race. Messick looked sharp from the outset, retiring the first 10 batters he faced and piling up strikeouts with a mix of fastballs, change-ups, and breaking balls. He punched out 3 of 4 batters during one stretch spanning the second and third innings and rarely found himself in trouble. The White Sox, however, capitalized on the few opportunities they had. Randall Grichuk broke up Messick's perfect start with a one-out double into the left field corner in the fourth inning. 2 batters later, Colson Montgomery lined a first-pitch curveball into right field to score Grichuk and give Chicago a 1-0 lead. Neither pitch was poorly located, but both White Sox hitters managed to put quality swings on offerings just off the plate. Cleveland answered in the fifth. Rookie Khalil Watson carried over his success from Monday's start when he turned on an inside fastball from White Sox starter Sean Burke and launched it into the right field seats for his first major league home run, tying the game at 1. The homer came one night after Watson collected his first big league hit on a 2-run pitch and RBI single in Monday's season opener. Watson finished with 2 of Cleveland's 6 hits, adding a 6th-inning single before being thrown out attempting to steal second by catcher Drew Romo. The tie lasted only briefly. Miguel Vargas put Chicago back in front in the bottom of the 6th when he drove in a 2-1 slider from Messick over the wall in left field for his 17th homer of the season. DeSolo's shot proved to be the difference and was only the 9th home run allowed by Messick this year, the fewest among Cleveland's 5 starting pitchers. While Messick continued to cruise, Cleveland's offense couldn't generate another breakthrough against Burke and the White Sox bullpen. The Guardians stranded seven runners and went 0-for-6 with runners in scoring position. Their best chance came in the third inning when Stephen Kwan led off with a double and Austin Hedges was hit by a pitch. After Petey Halpin's sacrifice bunt moved both runners into scoring position with one out, Burke escaped by striking out Travis Pizzano and getting Kyle Manzardo to fly out harmlessly to center field. He scattered six hits across his outing and struck out six as Chicago secured its second straight win. Messick fell to 7-4 with the loss, while Burke improved his record to 5-4. Lefty Sean Newcomb took over for Burke with one out in the seventh after Austin Hedges doubled for a second hit of the night. Newcomb fanned one and fanned a pair over the final 2 2/3 innings for a second save. The Guardians fell to 11-4 in one-run games this season. Next, the series continues today in Chicago with the 2:10 p.m. start. Can the Guardians hold their own in a weakened state? Guardians are plowing forward despite setbacks. Though taking on water since a slew of injuries, the Guards put up a fight against the White Sox on Monday night by Paul Hoynes. Round one went to the White Sox, but it was a split decision. If this is how the next 12 meetings between Cleveland and Chicago go, sign me up for that kind of madness. Should the AL Central title go to the winner of this series, they'll have earned it. The Guardians, winners of three of the last four division titles, went into Monday night's game at Wrigley Field with a one-game lead over the White Sox. The White Sox, who have lost more than 100 games in each of the last three seasons, beat the Guardians 6-5 on Monday in a walk-off win at Wrigley Field, where they are 25-12, to move into a first-place tie. After Tuesday's game, they were one game back. The Guardians are 41-38, while Chicago is 40-37. They each have a 5.19 winning percentage. Cleveland, 2-5 on this 9-game road trip, is not playing well. On June 3rd, the Guardians were 9 games over 500 at 36-27. Since then, they've lost 11 of 16 games. They took a heavy blow on June 13th when they lost regulars Jose Ramirez, Angel Martinez, and Chase DeLauder to the injured list in one game. Ramirez, their 7-time All-Star, is out 5 to 7 weeks. Martinez, their home run hitter, is down 4 to 6 weeks. Manager Stephen Vogt said DeLauder could be back sometime after his 10-day stay on the injured list. But how long can they use that as an excuse, especially since it's a problem of their own making when they decided to stick with their younger players instead of fortifying their roster with a sprinkling of veterans? Chicago, 2 years removed from setting a modern-day record of 121 losses, wasn't expected to be doing what it's doing right now. Before hosting this three-game series against the Guardians, they lost three straight to Detroit, another American League Central team with heavy, recent postseason experience. So when the offensively challenged Guardians scored three runs in the seventh inning Monday to erase a 3-0 deficit, it looked like the White Sox might be feeling a little stretch drive heat in June. Until then, Chicago manager Max Venable had done everything right, including pinch hitting Randall Grichuk to start the seventh inning. The right-handed hitter homered off lefty Tim Herron, who started the inning in relief of Gavin Williams for a 3-0 lead. Grichuk's 8th homer since he signed with the White Sox on May 4th after being designated for assignment by the Yankees. Vogt countered by emptying his bench, a strategy he's using more and more to try to generate a spark for his sparkless offense. He used three pinch hitters in a 3-game seventh inning to tie the score. Pinch hitter Stephen Kwan drew a leadoff walk. Daniel Schneemann, a second straight pinch hitter, singled. And leadoff man Travis Pizzano drew a one walk out to load the bases. Then Vogt did something that was pure Vogt. A believer that there's no dead wood on the 26-man roster, he pinch-hit left-handed hitting rookie Khalil Watson to face right-hander Grant Taylor. Watson, who joined the team in Milwaukee at the start of this trip, was 0-for-12 with 8 strikeouts to start his big league career. But he singled through the right side of the infield to score Kwan and Schneemann to make the score 3-2. Reese Hoskins added a 2-out single to score Bizzano and tie the score. How rare was the late-inning rally for the Guardians? They're 1-28 when trailing after 6 innings. The White Sox came back to take a 4-3 lead against Sean Armstrong in the 7th. Braden Montgomery hit a leadoff double and scored on a two-out single by Sam Antonucci off Hoskins' glove at first base. Hoskins may have been distracted by a large chunk of Antonucci's broken bat that was helicoptering his way along with the ball. The Guardians have not been good in these late-inning situations, which is no secret. When the White Sox took a 4-3 lead, Vogt used closer Cade Smith in the eighth inning just to get some work because he hadn't pitched since Thursday's 4-2 win over Milwaukee. It wasn't a white flag, but it was a non-safe situation, and Smith doesn't pitch in many of those. Then the Guardians did something unique. They rallied. How unique was it? They're 1-34 when trailing after eight innings. Bazzano drew a leadoff walk against closer Sir Anthony Dominguez, stole second, and continued to third on one very wild pitch. Patrick Bailey, who has shown signs of being a catcher who can hit, tied the game with a single to right. Brian Rocchio, who appears to have found a new home in the number three spot, doubled to right to send Bailey to third. Then Kyle Manzardo, who has a fondness for right field, hit a not-too-deep sacrifice fly to center field to score Bailey, who chose not to slide and skipped over the tag of catcher Kyle Teal for a 5-4 lead. Now it all rested on the shoulders of Smith, who is no longer in line for the save, but the win. It would have been his first two-inning performance of the season, but he never got that far. A walk, an excuse-me double, and a two-out walk-off single by Antonucci gave the White Sox a 6-5 win and a first-place tie. Smith took the loss. He had converted 21 straight saves but had not been asked to go two innings in a game. It was Chicago's sixth walk-off win of the season. The question is, can the Guardians hang with them in their current weakened state? NBA. Antetokounmpo trade gives Cavs another wake-up call. While Heat land superstar and Celtics shop Jaylen Brown for another star, Cavaliers front office seems content to bet on a roster that is lagging behind. By Jimmy Watkins. Kobe Altman's phone pinged Monday night with an alarm disguised as a news alert. Ring, ring. The Bucks just traded two-time MVP Giannis Antetokounmpo to the Miami Heat. The move parks another contender in the Cavaliers' path to the NBA Finals. The question now, will Altman respond to his alarm or snooze it? Cleveland's top executive told reporters this month, as he has the last three summers, that he still believes in his current core. Cleveland swung big at the trade deadline for soon-to-be 37-year-old James Harden and punted on DeAndre Hunter for Dennis Schroeder and Keon Ellis, but that was apparently enough excitement for one season. Altman thinks the Cavs are equipped to win a championship as is, even though the New York Knicks will return most of a roster that swept Cleveland in historically one-sided Eastern Conference Finals. And Indiana expects all-star guard Tyrese Haliburton, who led the Pacers to a five-game win over the Cavs in the 2025 playoffs, to return next season. And the Boston Celtics, who beat Cleveland in five games 2 years ago, are shopping for upgrades around star forward Jason Tatum. And the Heat, for whom no contender accounted until this week, just became the fifth Eastern Conference team, 10th overall, to leapfrog Cleveland in DraftKings 2027 championship odds. Boy, that's a long line to jump. Meanwhile, Altman exercised the fourth-year option on reserve guard Craig Porter Jr.'s rookie contract this week, part of another ho-hum off-season design around internal development. While his rivals bid for superstars, Altman was exploring trades for the 29th pick in Tuesday's draft. If he traded out of the first round, he helped Cleveland escape the punitive second luxury tax apron. And the Cavs could use that flexibility to re-sign role players like Ellis and or Dean Wade. Run it back, baby. Falling behind? Despite 40-1 title odds, Altman seems ready to bet in continuity again. And who knows? Maybe Donovan Mitchell's 10th season proves him capable of leading a championship team. Maybe Harden's second season in Cleveland and 18th in the NBA pays off more dividends. Maybe, stop me if you've heard this before, Evan Mobley makes the superstar leap this summer. But it's also possible that, even if Cleveland stars have great summers, they'll fall short of a championship standard. The Knicks beat Cleveland by 19.8 points per game last postseason, and that alone would be a lot of ground to cover. But now other rivals are raising the bar, joining the race, and making ruthless moves to do so. Heat President Pat Riley just punted on unprotected first-round picks in 2031 and 2033, Antetokounmpo's age 36 and age 38 seasons, her second row seat at the Contenders Club. Miami still feels one more move away from true contention, but no team unearths rotation players from the G League better than the Heat. Discount them at your own peril. Celtics president Brad Stevens could have taken a nap this summer and won the offseason, but Boston's first-round exit against the Philadelphia 76ers didn't sit right with them. So Stevens included former Finals MVP Jaylen Brown in Giannis' trade offers after Brown's 10th and best season with Boston. And according to ESPN reports, the Celtics might not be done discussing Brown deals. Boston and Miami could shop with less stress knowing that Antetokounmpo was open to signing a long-term extension. The Cavs lack similar assurances from stars, which makes aggressive trades riskier. But standing pat carries its own kind of gamble. Anybody there? True, the Cavs would guarantee nothing by trading for Brown, Los Angeles Clippers guard Kawhi Leonard, or New Orleans Pelicans forward Trey Murphy, to name a few players. But we have even less evidence to suggest Cleveland is ready to win a title without their help. Reminder, the last three Eastern Conference champions, Boston, Indiana, and New York, have all dispatched Cleveland in five games or fewer. Granted, the Cavs didn't have Harden against Boston or Indiana. All three should be back in the title hunt next summer, and some of them are still exploring upgrades. The Celtics could still trade Brown for another star or multiple starters. The Pacers added former Clippers center Ivaka Zubac to a team that won the East 2 years ago. The top-seeded Pistons can still add to a young core that pushed Cleveland to seven games last season. And the Heat just paired the East's best player, Antetokounmpo, with the NBA's best coach, Eric Spoelstra. Ring, ring, the conference is evolving. The Cavs are lagging. Is Altman awake yet? Browns are following a clear course, but will it pay dividends? Browns GM Andrew Berry has undertaken a bold rebuild of the roster. Where do things stand and what's left? Analysis by Dan Lobby. Now that we've reached a relatively dead period in the NFL, that space between the end of the off-season programs and the start of training camp, it's a good time to take a step back and see where things stand from 10,000 feet. The Browns are rebuilding. General Manager Andrew Berry has even used the word rebuild a few times. It's not a tear-it-down-to-the-stud, Sashi Brown-style rebuild like in 2016 and 17, but this is an organization in transition. They're digging out from big contracts and dead cap money, all while infusing the roster with young talent. They changed coaches. They've been very conservative in free agency the last two off-seasons. The map they chose to follow is clear. Build through the draft, stock up the roster, and find a quarterback. This is an unfinished product. The most important position, quarterback, is still up in the air. They also have to adjust to life after Myles Garrett on defense. But if you're willing to be patient in a sport that is rarely patient, you can see the direction this is pointing, and it's promising. Let's take a look at the Browns' rebuild and where things stand as they head into training camp in about a month. The trade down from number two. Unless Shedeur Sanders or Deshaun Watson prove otherwise, the Browns will have to take a swing at quarterback. That will be the true defining moment of this rebuild. This draft day trade down in 2025, however, is what really kick-started all of this. They had just signed Myles Garrett to a lucrative extension after holding firm on not trading him, and the number two pick was their most valuable asset at the time. They turned that selection, plus picks numbers 104 and 200, into the number five overall selection, numbers 36 and 126, and a first-round pick in 2026. Those picks became defensive tackle Mason Graham, running back Minshon Judkins, running back Dylan Sampson, and wide receiver Casey Concepcion. That's three starters and a potentially valuable role player in exchange for the pick Jacksonville used on cornerback wide receiver Travis Hunter. The trade was additive in more ways than just the picks they received. By adding another second-round pick in the deal, it allowed them to take linebacker Carson Schwarzenegger with their own pick at number 33, while still adding Judkins a few picks later. Berry has worked to maximize his draft capital and has paid off, staying focused on what needs to be fixed. Berry's 2026 offseason was about as predictable as it gets. He invested heavily in offensive linemen and pass catchers. Before free agency even started, he agreed to trade with Houston for Tytus Howard and extended him for three seasons. He added Zion Johnson to play left guard and signed Elton Hutt Jenkins away from Green Bay to play either center or guard. He used the number 9 overall pick on left tackle Spencer Fano, traded up into the third round to select tackle Austin Barber, and added center Parker Brailsford in the fifth round. He added Concepcion with his extra first-round pick. And number 39, wide receiver Denzel Boston fell to the Browns, and Barry prioritized him over safety Emmanuel McNeil Warren. As a reward for his patience, Barry still got McNeil Warren after his surprising fall to number 58.

0: in the Browns' man-heavy scheme. Campbell faced a similar situation in Jacksonville after a new defensive coordinator arrived, but he had already signed an extension before the coaching change that gave him both a better scheme fit and long-term value for Cleveland. Campbell, 26, played well in his half season in Cleveland. Carrying that over is vital to making this move pay off. But adding a long-term option as a number two corner in exchange for a player who didn't fit anymore is the type of move that can accelerate rebuild. There is nothing if not opportunistic. There's real competition. As the Browns start to transition from restocking the roster to trying to win, one of the signs of health is having real competition across the roster. The two areas where it stands out the most are two areas we've already addressed, wide receiver and offensive line. A year ago, the Browns cleared the way for DeJuan Jones at left tackle and Cedric Tillman as the second receiver. Now Jones and Tillman could find themselves in backup roles, and they are fighting for their futures on the roster. Elsewhere, Mike Hall Jr. was the second-round pick two seasons ago, but Graham and veteran Malik Collins were added last season. Hall, entering year three, will fight for playing time and his job on the interior of the line. Even at edge rusher, where they still might be short a player after their deal with A.J. Epenza fell through, Alex Wright, Isaiah McGuire, and Julian Aquara will all fight for playing time opposite Jared Verse. There aren't nearly as many let's-find-out positions as there have been in years past. There are more let's-compete positions. Which brings us to quarterback. This is the biggest and most obvious question. It is still one of the let's-find-out positions just because of who the Browns have on the roster. They're stuck in the business of either seeing what Watson has left or seeing if Sanders can defy the odds. Sanders represents the fast-forward of this rebuild. If he develops into a quarterback they can win with, it allows them to focus on other areas next offseason and have two very cost-controlled years on his rookie deal. Watson offers less long-term upside, but if he plays well, maybe a three-year window on a Sam Darnold-type deal opens up. We have seen if the roster is built correctly, you don't need a top-five quarterback to compete for a Super Bowl. The Philadelphia Eagles' Jalen Hurts has won one Super Bowl and appeared in another. Darnold won last year with the Seattle Seahawks. If Bo Nix were healthy, it might have been enough for the Denver Broncos to defeat the New England Patriots in the AFC Championship game. It's harder, but it's not impossible to make a deep run or even win a title with a quarterback who resides on the fringes of the top 10 list. That opens up plenty of possibilities, even if the Browns can't maneuver or lose their way near the top of the draft order. As for the current group, the last time either of the Browns' top two quarterback options played, they were among the worst quarterbacks in the league. Watson is finally healthy, and Sanders could play better with better infrastructure around him, but those are just blind leaps at this point. How the Myles Garrett trade fits. Timelines are dangerous in the NFL because fans, and more importantly, owners can get impatient. But even after the extension, the marriage between Garrett and the Browns felt uneasy because they were clearly still operating on separate timelines. How long was 30-year-old Garrett really going to wait until he started publicly grumbling again? Verse at age 25 and in year 3 simply fits the timeline better and allows the Browns to add more draft capital in the process. The extra first in 2027 and extra two-day picks in 2028 and 29 allow the Browns flexibility to throw more draft capital around in trying to acquire a quarterback if they need to. Filling the void left by Garrett on the field will be difficult, but Verse will do plenty of heavy lifting in that regard, and he will hit his prime right as the Browns hope to do the same. You have been listening to The Plain Dealer for Wednesday, June 24th on CSCR. This is Susan signing out. Have a great day. Bye.
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0: 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Again, that's Anthony Griffin at 216-658-4675. Staying Connected. The Staying Connected group is a monthly meeting held for 6 months for clients that have completed the Vision of Success program. Staying Connected gives clients additional opportunities to hear from speakers and receive ongoing support from their peers who are sharing similar experiences. 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
0: 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It is a safe place to share ideas, thoughts, and feelings, as all information shared is confidential. The program gives clients the opportunity to meet and communicate with people who are dealing with similar challenges, fostering newfound hope. 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Again, that's Anthony Griffin at 216-658-4675. Staying Connected. The Staying Connected group is a monthly meeting held for 6 months for clients that have completed the Vision of Success program. Staying Connected gives clients additional opportunities to hear from speakers and receive ongoing support from their peers who are sharing similar experiences. Contact Stephanie O'Donnell at 216-658-4679 for more info. And now it's time for readings from The Economist.

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This is Matthew Greenfield reading on behalf of Cleveland Science Center Radio from that London-based publication, The Economist. Focusing on global trends of economics, politics, culture, and more, we're going to start with a smattering of opinion pieces today written by the collective author, The Economist. The publication features no individual bylines, so you don't quite know who to assign the bias for each piece. But then we'll take a deeper dive into the United States, which, of course, for this publication is a foreign country of Great Britain, of course. A Starship Enterprise is the cover story of this issue, featuring on the cover a Starship taking off from SpaceX. The listing of SpaceX is capitalism on rocket fuel. To channel one of Elon Musk's favorite science fiction authors, SpaceX is a product of infinite improbability. When Mr. Musk began, few would have predicted that a startup could design a liquid-fueled rocket and put it in orbit, nor that an engineer would be able to get a rocket's booster to return to Earth, land upright on its own tail, and be reused. And no one has yet recovered a rocket's second stage, which must withstand 1,500 degrees Celsius, or so, during atmospheric reentry. Having pulled off its first unlikely feat in 2008, 6 short years after its founding, and the second in 2015, SpaceX will try to use a launch due on May 21st to show that it can carry off the third as well. If the test fails by the time you read this, or listen to it, SpaceX will try again and again until it succeeds or runs out of money. Success will be vital if Mr. Musk is to realize his vision of dominating artificial intelligence, apparently by using space-based computers launched by SpaceX to satisfy AI's ravenous hunger for data processing. To pay for his dream, on May 20th, the company filed a prospectus that has started the countdown clock for an initial public offering in June worth about $75 billion. This will be the biggest listing in history. In two ways, the IPO is infinitely improbable as well. It is inspiring in that Mr. Musk aims to carry off yet more seemingly impossible feats of engineering, and it is worrying in that he is asking investors to trust their savings to a loss-making outfit with hardly credible financial plans over which he will have total control. SpaceX's colossal listing will shake stock markets as much as its giant Starship rocket's Raptor engines now rattle the coastal plain beneath the launch site in Texas. SpaceX may instantly land among the world's 10 most valuable companies, with a market value of as much as $2 trillion. A fortnight later is to be ushered into the NASDAQ index, ending up in countless tracker funds, pension pots, and other stock portfolios. By then, Mr. Musk may have become Earth's first trillionaire, worth as much as all households in his native South Africa combined. In a populist age, many people will see the concentration of power in trillion-dollar companies, not to mention trillion-dollar men, as a failure of capitalism itself. Yet, as a story of risk-taking, competition, and ability to mobilize resources and thereby turn the improbable into reality, SpaceX is, in fact, capitalism at its most remarkable. Sometimes Mr. Musk has harnessed the state's resources. Sometimes he has gone it alone. Government policy played a crucial role in getting SpaceX off the ground, but his drive has repeatedly solved problems that the state could not. He has already opened up space, and if he succeeds in his dream of cutting launch costs to $185 a kilogram, 1% of their historical average, he will have utterly transformed it. Getting there will be hard. SpaceX's business plan, as outlined in its regulatory filing on May 20th, has risky written all over it. The company is losing more than $1 billion a month, much of it on its AI business, xAI, which spent $8 billion in the first quarter and is still far behind the industry stars. The plan says that over 90% of SpaceX's potential sales, which it values at $28.5 trillion, almost the entire GDP of the United States today, will come from AI. It is unclear whether that will be from making a success of his own AI business using data centers in space powered directly by the sun and untroubled by terrestrial NIMBYs,
or from selling data center services to others. Throw in some stardust about interplanetary missions and asteroid mining, and you can begin to grasp the scale of Mr. Musk's ambition. Yet even if he does not get all the way there, his fleet will open up new possibilities that he and other capitalists can exploit. The government encouraged William Boeing to do this after the First World War, using idle warplanes to ferry airmail. Jeff Bezos sold spare cloud computing capacity when Amazon had built more of it than it needed for its e-emporium. Mr. Musk himself has done it as well. Starlink was initially a way to fill up SpaceX's workhorse rocket, the Falcon 9, when external custom could not keep up with its billowing launch capacity. He is also spurring competition. Blue Origin, founded by Mr. Bezos 2 years before SpaceX, is working on a reusable rocket of its own. Both it and Amazon have plans for their own satellite constellations to rival Starlink. In December, a private Chinese challenger, Landspace, test-launched a reusable rocket. Another Chinese company called Space Pioneer tried it in April. If anyone has earned the right to aspire to seemingly unattainable engineering goals, it is Mr. Musk. The financial risks and the control he demands are another matter. No other firm has tried to use public markets to raise as much as SpaceX will. NTT in Japan and Saudi Aramco were partial privatizations of state-owned assets. The nearest private sector competitor, Alibaba, in 2014, raised a third of what SpaceX now wants. SpaceX could, like any capitalist enterprise, crash and burn. Its valuation, as much as 100 times annual revenue, compares with 16 for Tesla. Mr. Musk has a record of creating lots of shareholder value, but little cash. SpaceX is on the hook for the loss-making XAI and his social network X, with which it merged earlier this year. Don't panic. And by giving him and other insiders special shares to elect directors, SpaceX's structure makes Mr. Musk unsackable. Investors are therefore saddled with his future business decisions as well as his obnoxious politics. He may face a backlash under the next Democratic administration for his racism and the ravages of Doge under President Donald Trump. The thing is that Mr. Musk comes as a package. He has needed a galactic ego and a cosmic appetite for risk to succeed, as did Henry Ford and J.P. Morgan before him. SpaceX is an imperfect company, and Mr. Musk an imperfect man. The marvel of capitalism is that it can harness their talents to create something extraordinary. While his investors take the risk, the rest of humanity can strap in for the ride. And on that note, we turn the page and turn the focus to an issue mentioned somewhat tangentially in that article about Elon Musk's endeavor. This is Maganomics. The MAGA tax is the new development. American growth could be even better. Maganomics shows the world what not to do, but also what America keeps getting right. Yet again, America's economy has shown up the rest of the world. For all the chaos of the past year, its GDP has chugged along merrily at 2% annual growth. True, that is hardly a blockbuster pace, and like everywhere else, consumers in America are grumbling about high prices. But Uncle Sam's peers are doing much worse. In Britain, France, Germany, and Japan, economic growth ranges from roughly zero to about 1%. America's outperformance began decades ago, but in the 2020s, it has become vast. And it is likely to last. The latest IMF forecasts show American growth besting the rest all the way to 2030 and even beyond. Perhaps that makes this an odd time to look at what America gets wrong. But remarkably, its world-beating performance has lately come despite a handicap, President Donald Trump's erratic and harmful policies. Our analysis suggests that what we call the MAGA tax, a toxic mix of high tariffs, zero net migration, and all-encompassing policy uncertainty, shaved around three-quarters of a percentage point off the rise in American GDP in 2025.
that holds lessons for America and other countries desperate for growth. America was teed up for a strong year when President Trump took charge in early 2025. Its robust economy should have been supercharged, especially by the boom in AI and its consequences for the stock market. Instead, growth since then has been solid, but by American standards, unremarkable. Indeed, outside AI-related sectors, policy uncertainty has pushed American business investment into a slump worse than Britain's after the vote on Brexit. Seesawing tariffs and hostility to immigration, even for skilled workers, have also weighed on the economy. Without this MAGA tax, growth could have been closer to 3% in 2025 and not the 2% that America got. The damage will continue this year and probably worsen now that higher oil prices from President Trump's war with Iran are also a burden. In other words, the president's folly has slowed down a historic boom. One lesson from this is to marvel at America's dynamism and resilience even in the face of the president's vexing behavior. Many of America's advantages are hard to emulate. The country's continental scale, single language, natural resource wealth, and fiscal space that comes from issuing the world's safe asset give it a unique economic advantage over Europe. America's federalism is helpful as well. Misguided policies at the state level, like data center moratoriums or proposed wealth taxes, do not encumber the whole country. People and businesses can move to a different state. But America also shows just how much other rich countries are failing to live up to their economic potential. Much of the recent heightening of America's advantage stems from its tolerance of disruption. America's shale fracking revolution and liquefied natural gas exports have reshaped global energy markets and made its economy more able to withstand the effects of President Trump's war in the Middle East. Its embrace of AI data centers presages a shakeup of labor markets which, though fraught, could propel its living standards yet higher. Unlike its peers, America has built, says Mario Draghi, Europe's growth czar, quote, an economy capable of preserving its growth from the disruptions it contributes to, end quote. Other rich countries, by contrast, are held back by conservative regulations, distrust of the financial industry, and risk aversion. They lose because they simply cannot build new industries so fast. Yet another conclusion is that America should raise its ambitions still further. Imagine how astounding its economy would be without the drag of this MAGA tax. For Democrats, that question may soon stop being hypothetical. The party is still wrestling with what of President Trump's agenda to keep and what to discard should it win back the White House in 2028. Politically, rolling back tariffs may be tricky. Beneficiaries of protection will squeal, and besides, many on the left have long been wary of free trade. Similarly, some Democrats now wonder aloud whether President Trump's penchant for bullying companies that displease him could be turned towards progressive ends, such as restricting layoffs. Be patient, say MAGA types. Their policies will eventually yield benefits. In fact, the misguided policies, if they endure, are likely to exact a bigger price over time. America is becoming less attractive to high-skilled migrants who make large contributions to its dynamism, more vulnerable to a bond market crisis as its debts mount, and more tolerant of corruption. President Trump's style of government, if it lasts, will eventually sap the foundations that have made America so rich in the first place by threatening the rule of law and encouraging firms to put lobbying for favors before innovation and the sound allocation of capital. Since the MAGA tax inflicts great harm, unwinding it promises great benefits. Whoever succeeds President Trump should seize that opportunity. Economic growth is not a political cure-all. If it were, then Kamala Harris, campaigning in a year with a growth of 2.8%, would be president now. But Democrats and President Trump's Republican successors will struggle to win voters' affections without raising living standards, as only fast growth paired with low inflation can. Listening to economist advice is unfashionable these days, but there is a free lunch here, and America's next leaders would be foolish not to tuck it in. The American experiments.
the dangers of misreading Meganomics are even greater abroad. Populists everywhere have looked at America and have been emboldened by the enticing conclusion that protectionism and industrial policy can be less harmful than free market economists supposed. Claudia Sheinbaum in Mexico, the National Rally in France, and Nigel Farage in Britain are all proposing to copy parts of Trumpist economics. Interventionism is in vogue. The barriers to trade and migration are rising. Even enemies of Trumpism increasingly answer it with leftist statism of their own. Yet, if America has been dented by the MAGA tax, those policies would knock other countries sideways. On that note, we turn to another issue of transatlantic importance, this the North American Treaty Organization, or NATO. Work on the marriage, plan for the divorce. Europe needs a plan B for NATO. Mark Rutte, its boss, is wrong to discourage talk of it. The fatal flaw in a commander, suggested Karl von Clausewitz, a 19th century Prussian general, is obstinacy or, quote, resistance against our better judgment, end quote. For a modern example of this behavior, look no further than Mark Rutte, the Secretary General of NATO. For months, Mr. Rutte has refused to admit that the transatlantic alliance, the cornerstone of European security for more than seven decades, is now close to falling apart. That has required willful blindness on his part. Mr. Rudd ignores President Trump's repeated statements, casting doubt on America's readiness to honor NATO's Article 5, which says that an attack on one is an attack on all. President Trump also talks about withdrawing some forces from Europe. Nonetheless, Mr. Rudd, a former Dutch prime minister, has gamely insisted that he has no doubt America is, quote, completely committed to NATO, completely committed to Article 5, end quote. He maintains NATO has no need for a plan B in case America were suddenly to pull out of this alliance. He has even banned any discussion of one within the NATO headquarters. On all these counts, he is wrong. In Mr. Rutte's defense, he is being diplomatic. Striving to keep America in the alliance, he has flattered the president, endured his tirades, and even called him daddy. Mr. Rudd fears that Europe's attempts to wean itself off America's security guarantees may further offend its capricious president and hasten the divorce that the rest of NATO now wishes to avoid. Other European leaders also resort to flattery and try to appeal to the president's deal-making instincts by spending billions on American weapons, many of which are to be sent to Ukraine. In some cases, they have little choice. For instance, Europe has few alternatives to America's Patriot air defense systems. Even thinking about a plan B is enough to give generals the cobbywobbles. Much of NATO's deterrence comes from its ability to knit the armed forces of many countries into a single, cohesive force under a unified command led by an American general. Without the superpower to keep good order, the rump of the alliance may be weakened by rows about who should be in charge, and doubts over whether they would actually have the authority to call the shots if Europe ever found itself at war. Yet for all the risks of Europe openly planning for a divorce, it has no choice. Mr. Rutte's optimism has been overtaken by events. President Trump's threats in January to seize Greenland from Denmark, a NATO member, have spurred several European countries to begin secretly planning how to fight without the United States. Since then, President Trump has undermined his officials' reassurances that the drawdown will be slow and orderly as Europe takes responsibility for its own conventional defense. He has also announced unexpected cuts to the number of troops stationed in Europe and canceled the deployment of others. On May 22nd, America was expected to reduce the forces it pledges to send Europe in a war. Its allies cannot be sure they will get the weapons they have brought from America, which is postponing deliveries in order to restock those used up in Iran. Renovating the American-led alliance will be hard and costly. All the more reason to start now. Europe could Europeanize NATO structures. It could form a new alliance, or it could build on embryonic ones such as the 10-member Joint Expeditionary Force led by Britain, or the Coalition of the Willing,
that plans to offer security guarantees to Ukraine. Each would be risky, but less risky than doing nothing. We now take an editorialized look further afield from European and American relations to the continent of Africa. How to stop the Ebola epidemic? The outbreak in Central Africa should serve as a warning about future pandemics. Ebola is a terrifying virus that kills 30 to 50% of the people it infects. Fortunately, the world has been getting better at fighting it. Since 2015, vaccines for Zaire, the most common Ebola strain, have limited its spread whenever hotspots emerged in Africa. Genetic sequencing of that strain has allowed rapid testing, which makes contact tracing easier. African governments, helped by NGOs, have learned how to triage and isolate patients. Crucially, they have also won the trust of the locals, who are horrified by hemorrhagic fevers. But the latest Ebola outbreak is caused by a rarer strain, for which there is no licensed vaccine or rapid test. For months, it swept undetected through eastern Congo. Aid cuts meant fewer health workers were watching out. On May 17th, the UN's World Health Organization called the outbreak a public health emergency of international concern. By May 20th, the tally of almost 600 suspected cases and 139 deaths was suggesting that this epidemic will be the worst Ebola emergency since at least 2018, when more than 2,000 people died in the same region. To avoid such a grim death toll, let alone that of 2014-16, when 11,000 perished in West Africa, urgent, coordinated action is now needed. So far, it has been lacking. To win this fight, scientists need incentives to swiftly make and deploy a vaccine. Donors, especially governments in the rich world, should promise now to buy ample supplies of a vaccine as soon as it is authorized to encourage drug firms to work faster. On May 20th, the WHO said two vaccines are being developed that show promise against this strain. Although it will be months before either vaccine is ready, such efforts should be the priority now. Even with a vaccine, stopping Ebola requires coordination in different countries. In the past, the United States, through its Centers of Disease Control and Prevention, or CDC, and aid spending, would have led this effort. Despite severe cuts under the Trump administration, the CDC still has field offices in Congo and neighboring Uganda, so it will play a role this time. But the most important institutions will be the WHO and the Africa CDC, which is independent of its American namesake. Africa CDC did well during the COVID-19 pandemic and can do so again if given enough outside expertise and funding. Humanitarian NGOs reduced their Ebola prevention measures last year in Ituri, the province where the outbreak emerged, because of aid cuts. They urgently need funds to pay for protective gear and to recruit more health workers. All this is made much harder by local politics. Eastern Congo is an ideal place for an epidemic to thrive. The state barely exists and is often predatory where it does. More than 100 militias terrorize the population. Much of North and South Kivu, two provinces where Ebola has been detected, is under the control of an armed group, M23, that says it wants to topple Congo's national government. Both the government and the militias have a sorry record of prioritizing their own interests above the lives of their compatriots. M23 has resisted calls by NGOs to reopen airports in its territory to let in humanitarian supplies. It accuses the Congolese government of making things worse by keeping banks closed. Mediators, including America and Qatar, should tell both sides to let in supplies and workers. They should also press Rwanda, M23's patron. This is Congo's 17th Ebola outbreak in 50 years. It will destroy both lives and livelihoods before it is contained. Fortunately, the virus is not airborne, so it cannot spread as fast as COVID-19. Even so, it is a reminder of the need to prepare for the next pandemic.
Vaccine research, the genomic sequencing of viruses, and disease surveillance are the world's immune system, protecting it against wider, deadlier outbreaks than this. When that immunity is weakened, disaster beckons. And on that note, we turn to the home country of this publication, not the foreign country of the United States, but the home country of Great Britain, even though it is a foreign country to us. How a deflated Britain can bounce back. Lessons from the Premier League for the next Prime Minister. If Britain were a soccer team, it would be flirting with relegation. Its economy is flailing, its people are demoralized, and another embarrassing crisis is unfolding at the very top. Happily, one British industry provides a game plan for recovery. 40 years ago, English soccer was a laughingstock. Today, it is a global powerhouse. As we report this week, the Premier League is the most watched sports competition on the planet and generates £10 billion or $13 billion in gross value added a year. Politicians who want to make Britain great again could do worse than learn from the Premier League. One lesson is to play to your strengths. Britain invented soccer or football. It is also attracted to footloose capital and talent. The Premier League takes advantage of this, welcoming foreign investors to buy clubs and foreign coaches and players to make them excellent. It is far more open than its rivals. Openness has fallen out of fashion, but Sir Keir Starmer should know, as an Arsenal fan celebrating his team's league title this week, that unpopular tactics can work best. His government has adopted the opposite strategy, cutting work visas and keeping taxes hostile to rich foreigners. In footballing terms, he's got the formation all wrong. Another lesson is to embrace competition. The Premier League is one of the world's greatest experiments in self-regulation, a case study of the value of ruthless rivalry and the free flow of cash. Yet a foolish cross-party decision to impose an independent football regulator passed into law last summer. English soccer is no stranger to cheating, from financial doping to a spying scandal at Southampton. But such cases are best dealt with in-house. If the regulator, as feared, puts up hurdles to investment, it would typify Sir Keir's failure to grasp what made the Premier League and Great Britain strong. Whoever next leads Labour will hear plenty of voices favoring fiddlier rules and greater suspicion of foreign capital. If it is to be Andy Burnham, Manchester's mayor and the current favorite to unseat Sir Keir, he ought to visit his own constituents in East Manchester, a place transformed by the Emirati investors who took a liking to Manchester City. Britain desperately needs inward investment. The Premier League's formula of globalized caution to the wind capitalism is the best way to attract it. Not the nosy managerialism of the Labour left, which, like a video assistant referee, only slows down the action and spoils the fun. Last, Labour should strive for stability at the top, but not at all costs. The worst clubs get through managers almost as fast as Britain does prime ministers. The best have been the longest-serving bosses. If Tottenham Hotspur's awful season holds any lessons, it is that sticking too long with a bad choice is a losing strategy. Britain seems likely to avoid that mistake. Having lost the dressing room and the fans, Sir Keir is bound to be given the boot. Unfortunately, Britain cannot scout the world to find a brilliant new boss. Instead, it must pick a new prime minister from among the 400 or so Labour MPs. None of them could be mistaken for Pep Guardiola, and some of them think the ideal game plan is to put everyone on the left wing and hope for the best. Britain needs a better communicator in the national dugout. Sir Keir hates giving pep talks and loathes the word vision. He has a tendency to grumble about how hard his job is. His successor should instill a new sense of belief in a country prone to pessimism. English soccer's renaissance from mockable mediocrity to global dominance shows that the comeback is always on. It may be too late for Sir Keir, but not for Great Britain. And on that note, we turn the page to our next look. In this case, we are looking at the foreign country of the United States from the, again, perspective of our British writers. We're looking at church and state. Pulpit partisans
An analysis of nearly 90,000 evangelical sermons quantifies how many pastors are endorsing political parties. The story goes that Lyndon Johnson was so incensed that some nonprofit groups had backed his opponent in a 1954 Senate primary election that he proposed a change to the tax code to prohibit such groups from endorsing or opposing political candidates. Today, the Johnson Amendment means that churches can lose their nonprofit status and be forced to pay taxes if clergy engage in political advocacy from the pulpit. In practice, it is widely flouted. Back in 2016, Donald Trump vowed to, quote, totally knock out, end quote, the amendment, which he has so far failed to do. Yet surveys of churchgoers suggest that America's clergy regularly do engage in political advocacy. Despite this, there has been little research into the content of such speech or how common it is. Sermons have always been hard to study in a systematic way. They take place behind closed doors. Congregants may self-censor when surveyed, and texts can be edited before being published. Since 2020, evangelical pastors have been live-streaming their sermons and posting the recordings online, giving researchers lots to study now. Electioneering happens all across denominations. Black churches, for example, regularly endorse and raise funds for Democrats. But no other church has documented itself in this way. Beyond the question of access, evangelical churches are worth studying in their own right. They are decentralized, meaning pastors are freer than Catholic priests or Mormon bishops to say what they please. And no other religious group has mobilized quite so enthusiastically around President Trump. In a paper published this week in the Proceedings of the National Academy of Sciences, a team of researchers analyzed 63,683 hours of unfiltered audio recordings from 88,546 evangelical church sermons delivered across the country during the 2020, 2022, and 2024 election cycles and a non-election control period. After transcribing these sermons, the researchers used a large language model, or LLM, to screen them for electioneering. It first sorted political from non-political text by searching for words to do with politics, such as elections and voting. It looked for references to political figures or parties like Trump and MAGA, and live questions such as abortion. Generic references to America, ancient governments like Judea, or spiritual mentions of the nation were all excluded. Text flagged as political was then passed through a second filter, which identified instances of political advocacy as defined by the Internal Revenue Service. The LLM was instructed to flag passages such as vote for candidate X or candidate X is God's choice, as well as any calls for campaign contributions. Mentions of general political issues or of voting for God were ignored. A third step made sure that each instance of political advocacy referred to a specific party or candidate and classified each as either favorable or unfavorable. For example, the sermon that contained the passage, "If you can vote for Kamala Harris, you better ask God to forgive you," was classified as opposition Democrats, while "Please, O Father, make us all vote Republican or Libertarian," was classified as favorability Republicans. The study found that nearly 90% of references to Republicans were favorable, and more than 70% of references to Democrats were unfavorable. President Trump was a topic of over 50% of political discussion. In presidential election years, around 1 in 7 churches engaged in electioneering, 6 times the rate in non-election periods and twice that of the 2022 midterms. But when a human researcher reviewed the random sample of 500 passages that had been flagged as political, 380 were judged to contain political advocacy, compared with just 121 flagged as such by the LLM. This suggests the true number of evangelical churches engaging in political advocacy during elections may be closer
to 1 in 2. In 2024, pastors in Republican counties were also more than twice as likely to engage in political advocacy as those in Democratic ones. On that note, on a study based on American politics, we turn the page to another foreign country for our British editors here at The Economist. We're going to take a look at Taiwan, in this case, American-Taiwanese relations. Trump and Xi. Is President Donald Trump selling out Taiwan? He hints he is bargaining with China. For a moment, it seemed that Taiwan had dodged a bullet. Throughout the formalities of President Trump's 2-day visit to Beijing, which ended on May 15th, the American president avoided talking publicly about Taiwan at all. That temporarily soothed Taiwanese fears that he might bow to Chinese pressure to curb arms sales to the island, or even change America's public position towards it by saying that he opposed its independence. Then things started to unravel. In an interview with Fox News recorded just before he left Beijing, and speaking to reporters on Air Force One after takeoff, President Trump made a series of comments about Taiwan that deeply unnerved many on the island. He suggested that America's 44-year commitment not to negotiate with China over arms sales to Taiwan was out of date. He also said he had discussed a $13 billion arms package for Taiwan in great detail with Xi Jinping, China's leader, and saw it as a useful bargaining chip. And he portrayed Taiwan's president, Lai Ching-te, as trying to achieve independence and drag America into a war. At the same time, President Trump surprised many listeners by suggesting that he would talk to the person who's running Taiwan about the arms package. There has been no direct contact between sitting American and Taiwanese leaders since 1979, although Taiwan's previous president, Tsai Ing-wen, called President Trump when he was president-elect to congratulate him on his election victory back in 2016. Muddling the picture further, President Trump repeated his allegation that Taiwan stole America's semiconductor industry and said it should shift all of its chip manufacturing to American soil. He has said such things before, but rarely since Taiwan promised to invest $250 billion in America as part of a trade deal he sealed in February. President Trump insisted American policy had not changed, but his remarks suggested that Mr. Xi had made some progress in swaying his thinking about Taiwan. Early on the first day of the meeting in Beijing, Mr. Xi warned that mishandling the Taiwan issue could spark a conflict between China and the United States. The Chinese leader then spent most of that evening talking about the island, according to President Trump. I heard him out, he added. President Trump's comments also suggested that he is taking a more transactional view of American relations with Taiwan than his predecessors and is less committed to the island's defense. Taiwan's immediate concern is the new arms package. President Trump approved a record $11 billion one in December. Ahead of the summit, it emerged that he had delayed a second one worth about $13 billion, which has been approved by Congress. America has delayed arms packages ahead of meetings with Chinese leaders before, but Taiwanese officials will be deeply concerned if the new one is postponed for more than a few weeks after this summit. I may do it. I may not do it, President Trump told Fox, continuing, I'm holding that in abeyance, and it depends on China. It depends. It's a very good negotiating chip for us, frankly. America has previously maintained that arms sales to Taiwan should not be included in broader negotiations with the People's Republic of China, partly because America has been obliged under its own law since 1979 to help the island defend itself. President Ronald Reagan also promised in 1982 not to negotiate with China over arms sales to Taiwan. Asked about that, President Trump told reporters, Well, I think the 1980s is a long way. That was especially disappointing for Taiwan's government, as after months of wrangling with opposition parties, it has just managed to push through Parliament a supplementary defense budget of about $25 billion to fund both American arms packages. Taiwan's biggest opposition party, the Kuomintang, or KMT,
will no doubt point to President Trump's comments as further evidence that the island no longer can rely on American support and needs to pursue closer ties with the mainland. The KMT hopes that the message will help it in local elections in November and in a presidential poll in 2028. Equally troubling for Taiwan's government was President Trump's suggestion that providing arms to Taiwan might encourage Mr. Lai to declare independence. "They have somebody there now that wants to go independent," he said. "If you kept it the way it is, I think China is going to be okay with that. But we're not looking to have somebody say, let's go independent because the United States is backing us." In response, Mr. Lai reiterated his position that Taiwan is already, de facto, a sovereign, independent nation. The island would, quote, never be sacrificed or traded away, he said. The question now is whether President Trump agrees with that. Now we move to India with this editorial from an Indian correspondent who uses a pseudonym of Ashoka, an ancient Indian leader. "Bread and circuses. India's loudest political fight obscures a more urgent tone." The disagreements between India's north and south are sometimes ill-tempered and often tedious. The north is poor, procreates prodigiously, and reliably votes for Narendra Modi. The south is prosperous and less fecund, and does not. The two have different historical experiences. Muslim empires made fewer inroads down the peninsula, and different linguistic lineages. Their languages come from distinct families and prefer different carbohydrates. The rice-eating South caricatures roti-munching Northerners as barbarians imposing an alien culture upon them. This schism was at the heart of recent shenanigans in Parliament. Mr. Modi's Bharatiya Janata Party, or BJP, introduced a package of reforms that aimed to boost the number of seats in India's lower house from 543 to 850, to redistribute them between states to reflect demographic changes, and to reserve a third of them for women. Opposition leaders, particularly from the south, called it a power grab dressed up as an effort to empower women. The bills failed. Southern states are not wrong to worry about losing out. Under those recent proposals, their heft in parliament would diminish, while BJP's strongholds in the north would grow more influential. Nor is it wrong to suspect the motives of the BJP, which put forward the measures without consultation. But the North has the facts and democratic fairness on its side. MPs in northern Uttar Pradesh on average represent a fifth more voters than those in southern Tamil Nadu. Eventually, this imbalance will have to be fixed, probably after a fresh census is held next year. The sensible way to do it would be with cool heads and compromise. The BJP way is to steamroller opponents. The drama has a long way to run. Yet the battles that the North and South wage over the electoral system obscure a problem that is just as important, but much less noticed. Across India, voters in cities get far too little say. On average, metropolitan MPs represent a tenth more voters than those in the countryside, and in many places that disparity is much worse. Bangalore's four seats hold as many voters as six average rural ones. Only one of the 20 constituencies with the biggest electorates is fully rural. Some of India's most unpleasant towns, hello Ghaziabad, are the most underrepresented. India's industrialized southern states complain that they are often treated shoddily despite the chunky contributions they make to national coffers. Cities can make the same claim, but better. Some 40% of Indians live in urban areas, but they produce nearly 60% of GDP. In return, they get broken footpaths, potholed roads, poor public transport, unbreathable air, sewage-clogged waterways, and piles of festering trash. Imagine what they might be capable of if their towns were actually livable. A fair redistricting would boost the number of seats by a sixth in India's six biggest cities alone, according to The Economist's calculations. And expanding the house would bring additional benefits. Suburban and semi-urban bits of the country are fast-growing, but often belong to large rural constituencies. A bigger house with smaller districts would see these broken into more sensible divisions. Together, redistricting and expansion would raise urban India's share of MPs to something like its share of the population. Governments might finally start taking seriously the omnis shambles of city life. One of India's absurdities is that its states run cities like colonies.
a measure to grant urban areas more autonomy enacted over three decades ago, was a miserable failure. They do elect councillors, but actual power lies with short-tenure state-appointed bureaucrats. Mayors are figureheads. City councils are decorative. Rural regions have the dominant voice in state houses. Redistricting would take in state government as well, giving urban voters more influence in those houses. There's precedent for this. When states shuffled seats within their borders two decades ago, Bangalore's provincial representation jumped to 28 from 16. The city is still dysfunctional, but it is one of the only places in India where the state is experimenting with a new metropolitan authority that might actually improve it. Electoral reform will not magically fix all of urban India's problems, but it will remedy at least one of India's overlapping crises of representation. The noisy southern states command attention with their anti-Rote grievances, yet it is the cosmopolitan cities, where all carbohydrates are welcome, that have the bigger complaint. And on that note, we turn the page to our final look this week at those issues affecting the world. In this case, we're looking at the interaction between China and Russia in regards to the Ukraine war. On the wish list, how China quietly helps Russia in Ukraine. Russia's dependence on China to sustain its war against Ukraine has steadily increased as Western sanctions have intensified. China maintains that it is neutral in this conflict, denying it gives Russia lethal aid such as finished weapon systems. But by supplying huge volumes of dual-use components and materials, it provides vital support for Russia's military-industrial base. During his state visit to Beijing on May 19th and 20th, Vladimir Putin was a supplicant. Chinese microelectronics and semiconductors are critical to Russia's ability to churn out the precision-guided missiles and drones that pound Ukrainian cities. China also supplies most of the commercial first-person view drones and supporting technologies that Russia needs. China also provides Ukraine with many of these same components, cameras, motors, transmissions needed by FPV drones, but nearly all of their assembly is now Ukrainian. Russia, Ukraine knows, will always be first in the line. According to Western officials, Russia also depends heavily on China for nitrocellulose, the cotton-derived feedstock that is the propellant for artillery shells, tank rounds, and missiles. Russia produces its own at a handful of explosives factories, which the Ukrainians target, but not nearly enough for its current wartime needs. Turkey, through various intermediaries, provided about half of Russia's imports of nitrocellulose until recently. But the firms involved are now subject to heavy sanctions. Consequently, China, alleged the Western officials, is ramping up its sales of nitrocellulose to Russia through the Norinco Group, a massive state-owned armaments firm which uses a pair of subsidiaries. The company has not commented publicly on this. China insists that nitrocellulose is a product needed for paints and liqueur. To maintain the obfuscation, the four main Russian gunpowder factories reportedly run sister civilian operations. Norinco, Western officials say, tries to conceal sales behind shell companies and foreign intermediaries. China is also stepping up its exports of cotton pulp and cotton cellulose, from which nitrocellulose is made. Nearly all of Russia's cotton pulp previously came from Uzbekistan and Kazakhstan. But packages of sanctions introduced last year and this year

0: China.
1: Before signing off, a final little brief update here about American-Cuban relations. America's Justice Department charged Raul Castro with the quote-unquote murder of four Americans of Cuban descent. Mr. Castro succeeded his brother Fidel as Cuba's leader before stepping down in 2021. The indictments relate to the shooting down of two small aircraft operated by a Cuban exiles group in 1996 by Cuban military jets, which killed the four men. Mr. Castro was Cuba's defense minister at the time. The charges intensify America's campaign against the Cuban regime and the threat of an invasion. Speaking in Spanish, Marco Rubio, America's Secretary of State, released a video to Cubans telling them that America was offering, quote, to build a better future, end quote, for the island. From the island of Cuba to the island of Taiwan, America has a role around the world. In this case, Britain does as well, reporting on all of it. In any event, on behalf of Cleveland Side Center Radio, reading from that British publication, The Economist, this is Matthew Greenfield signing off, wishing you, as always, happy listening.
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2: Next is the poetry moment. The poem entitled Piano was written by D.H. Lawrence. The piano

the dusk, a woman is singing to me, taking me back down the vista of years, till I see a child sitting under the piano, in the boom of the tingling strings, and pressing the small poised beat of a mother, who smiles as she sings. In spite of myself, the insidious mastery of song betrays me back, till the heart of me weeps to belong to the old Sunday evenings at home, with winter outside and hymns in the cozy parlor, the tinkling piano, our guide.

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I weep like a child for the past.

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2: 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This is Susan, today reading The Week. Georgia GOP voters rebuff Trump's governor pick. What happened? Voters in Georgia, Alabama, and Oklahoma yesterday picked nominees for governor and Congress. All three Senate candidates endorsed by President Donald Trump won the Republican primaries. But his pick for Georgia governor, Lieutenant Governor Burt Jones, lost to billionaire Rick Jackson, and Trump's gubernatorial choice in Oklahoma placed a close second and will advance to a runoff. In Washington, D.C., City Council member Robert White Jr. won the Democratic primary to succeed retiring 18-term delegate Eleanor Holmes Norton, Democrat. Democratic Socialist Janice Lewis George had a large lead in the open mayoral race. Who said what? In deep red Oklahoma, Representative Kevin Hearn won the GOP primary to fill the Senate seat vacated by Homeland Security Secretary Mark Wayne Mullen. Representative Barry Moore won Alabama's Republican runoff to replace Senator Tommy Tuberville, Republican. And in Georgia, Trump-backed Representative Mike Collins defeated former football coach Derek Dooley in the GOP runoff to face Senator John Ossoff, Democrat, in a pivotal battleground Senate race. Ossoff had worked quietly for months to undermine the more moderate Dooley, the New York Times said. But Jones' loss was a major upset for Trump, Politico said, and proved that an endless stream of cash can overcome the power of his endorsement. Jackson, a healthcare tycoon, personally supplied most of the $100 million plus that his campaign has spent to persuade Republican primary voters to overlook Trump's advice, the Associated Press said. What next? Trump, who loves to boast of the win-loss record of his endorsed candidates, is considering both Republicans in South Carolina's June 23rd gubernatorial runoff, the Washington Post said. Today's immigration story. Prosecutors charged 15 over Minnesota ICE protests. What happened? Federal prosecutors in Minnesota yesterday announced charges against 15 people for conspiracy to impede or injure federal officers and violently oppose immigration law enforcement during ICE's Operation Metro Surge earlier this year. U.S. Attorney Daniel Rosen said the defendants were part of two groups aligned with Antifa, a loose collective of anti-fascist activists targeted under an executive order President Donald Trump signed last year. Who said what? The 15 people are accused of coordinating signal chats and rapid response networks to track federal immigration officers, said NPR News. But Rosen turned aside specific questions connected to the alleged conspiracy. They quite deliberately got together and planned violence, used violence, he told reporters. Whether or not they're actually at the end of the day caused bodily harm is not the measure of a serious federal crime. The charges come at a fraught moment for Minnesota federal prosecutors who have had trouble sustaining many criminal cases they filed against anti-ICE protesters, the New York Times said. At least a third have been dismissed for a variety of reasons, said the Minnesota Star Tribune. What next? The indictment is pretty thin, University of Richmond law professor Carl Tobias said to Washington Post. The evidence will prove it all out, Rosen told reporters. Today's crime story. FBI says it thwarted attack on White House UFC event. What happened? Federal law enforcement officials yesterday said they disrupted a plot to attack Sunday's UFC cage match at the White House with explosive-laden drones and snipers after an alleged plotter's mother called local police last week. FBI Director Kash Patel disclosed on social media that multiple arrests had been made in a multi-state operation. Hours later, the Justice Department said five suspects had been arrested in Ohio, Nebraska, Missouri, and California. Who said what? The mother of the Ohio suspect, 19-year-old Tyson Proper, told police that her son had been communicating online with ex-military and Christian-based people who expressed ultra-religious and anti-government sentiments, according to an FBI affidavit. Proper allegedly said the attack on the UFC fight was meant to jumpstart a revolution. The charging documents outlined a plot ambitious in scope, but left less clear that the conspirators had the means to carry it out, the New York Times said. What next? Secret Service officials are angry with Patel for having prematurely posted news of the arrests, CNN said. The Secret Service led the ongoing investigation from the beginning, Deputy Director Matthew Quinn said at a news conference, and to maintain the integrity of the investigation, we chose not to leak it. And all bad. An experimental treatment has put lupus patients into remission in a British trial. Nine patients who had not responded to previous treatments received genetically modified immune cells primed to wipe out malfunctioning cells and allow healthy ones to regrow. Within a few months, five patients were in remission. Experts said the new treatment for lupus, a chronic disease that causes the immune system to attack healthy tissue, might also help people with rheumatoid arthritis and multiple sclerosis. Did smartphones cause the baby bust? Apple introduced the iPhone to the world in 2007. That was the same year the birth rates around the world began to decline, and the developments may be related. Two new studies suggest smartphones are responsible for the baby bust. One study found the iPhone caused as much as half of the fertility decline from 2007 to 2011, said the New York Times. A second study of 128 countries found that teen pregnancies declined once smartphones became a mass phenomenon. It may be that people began to socialize more on their phones and less in person, or it could be that the technology made pornography more accessible. Awkward antisocial puppies. Phones have turned us into awkward antisocial puppies who can't handle eye contact, said Laura Velsoon in the National Review. The rise of smartphone technology has thus created a world in which fewer people date and fewer babies are born. Some might see the decline of teen pregnancies in particular as a positive development, but that would be true only if the decline were the result of an increasing respect for the purpose of sex within the confines of marriage, instead of our increasing inability to speak to one another. The media has glommed onto the new studies because of a collective mood of total paranoia and doom about smartphones, said Elizabeth Nolan Brown at Reason. The biggest plunges in the 2007 to 2011 study were among 15 to 24-year-old females, suggesting more girls and women are avoiding unintended pregnancy at young ages. It's not necessarily a bad thing. No easy fix. Maybe smartphones first tarnish dating, but AI might finish the job, said Eric Levitz at Vox. Streaming and social media have helped isolate ourselves from one another, yet online platforms can't discuss your career anxieties, favorite Civil War battle, or debilitating fear of iguanas. Claude, ChatGPT, Gemini, and other artificial intelligence chatbots can. There's no easy fix here, said Axios. Politicians have proposed baby bonuses, tax credits, or better child care and parental leave policy to solve the fertility crisis, all to no avail. So perhaps the solution is that everyone toss their phones into the sea. What is Macron's G7 game plan for China. Emmanuel Macron has home field advantage at the ongoing G7 summit in the resort town of Evian-les-Bains, and the French president wants the participating countries to help him address Chinese trade. But while China isn't a G7 member, it has an advantage of its own, given its power in the global trade market. So Macron might have to perform a delicate balancing act. What did the commentator say? The French president expects the G7 nations to converge on the need to tackle a flood of subsidized Chinese exports that's disrupting global markets, said Politico. But it's becoming increasingly clear that credible action is one deliverable he won't be able to land. Macron is pushing for Europe and the U.S. to come together for a solution, but meetings are unlikely to deliver answers. The problem is two-pronged. Beijing is curling its lip at Macron, while Europe and the U.S. are diverging on how to contain China's $1.2 trillion trade surplus, said Politico. Macron wants the EU to present a unified front on China, and Europe has made strides on its China policy since the COVID-19 pandemic, but still struggles to align internally, said the Chicago Council on Global Affairs. France and Macron's ultimate goal is to make the reduction of global imbalances and inequalities the priority and position the G7 as a space for dialogue among the major advanced industrialized democracies, said the Chicago Council. Macron also believes that talks between China and France signal a new willingness by China, the U.S., and Europe to coordinate economic approaches, said Bloomberg. President Donald Trump, however, appears ready to use the G7 stage to berate allies for what he views as inadequate support, said the Council on Foreign Relations. What next? The Evian-les-Bains summit will be Macron's last, as his term expires in 2027. The U.S. is hosting next year's G7 summit. China, meanwhile, maintains that it's ready and willing to engage in economic cooperation with the EU, said Bloomberg, even as these discussions come against the backdrop of talks in Europe over possible new restrictions to counter China's export surge. Todd Blanche is no sure thing in AG nomination fight. President Donald Trump's preference for personal loyalty and his subordinates may pose an insurmountable problem for a White House in search of a permanent attorney general. Nominee and active AG Todd Blanche, the president's one-time personal lawyer, faces a steep nomination process as concerns grow over Blanche's alleged willingness to subvert the role of attorney general for the president's political purposes. Is Blanche's nomination dead on arrival? Or does Trump still command the senatorial clout to ensure his longtime consigliere survives a bruising nomination battle? Prepared to defy Trump. Blanche will testify whether a handful of increasingly restive Republican senators are prepared to defy Trump on a high-profile nominee, said the Washington Post. As acting attorney general, Blanche played a central role in setting up Trump's $1.8 billion Department of Justice Weaponization Reparations Fund, a move that triggered a rare revolt by Senate Republicans before the courts froze the project entirely. In the Senate Judiciary Committee, just one GOP rebel could stop the whole thing, said Semaphore. Senator Tom Tillis of North Carolina has had no issue gumming up Trump's nominees in the past, said ABC News. Blanche has told us and the world that we are not going to do the fund, and I believe him, said Senator John Kennedy, Republican from Louisiana, to reporters, per Semaphore. Whether Blanche remains as committed as he has indicated will probably impact the story. Corruption and competence. There are two stories playing into Blanche's nomination, said MS Now legal analyst Andrew Weissman to Slate. The first is a story about corruption and the complicity he's willing to engage in for the president. The second is a question of competence about someone who has made a series of serious missteps. Having voted in lockstep for Bondi during her nomination, by contrast, Republicans seem noncommittal on Blanche, said the Independent. In a healthier political climate, there would be dozens of GOP senators who would immediately pronounce Blanche unqualified for the job, said the New York Times. Today, the list of senators who may have the courage to do so is shorter, yet plenty long enough. Trump's Iran deal draws scrutiny in the U.S., ire, and Israel. What happened? Vice President J.D. Vance yesterday said he and President Donald Trump had digitally signed an interim peace agreement with Iran on Sunday and expected the text of the Memorandum of Understanding to be released before a ceremonial signing in Geneva on Friday. The potential breakthrough drew cautious optimism and frustration in Congress, where even some Republicans were reluctant to praise a deal whose terms the administration has yet to disclose, the New York Times said. If it's a secret deal, then how can I take it seriously? Senator Tom Tillis, Republican of North Carolina, said to reporters. In Israel, people from across the political spectrum reacted angrily to news of the deal to end the war that their government launched alongside Trump, the Associated Press said. And they directed their fury at one man, Prime Minister Benjamin Netanyahu. Who said what? It's unclear if Trump's deal is one that Netanyahu will stomach or one he will seek to derail, the Washington Post said. Politically, he has every incentive to continue fighting, especially in Lebanon. For Trump, this is his decision, Netanyahu told reporters. For Israel, the struggle has not ended. What next? Early signs of bumps ahead, including Netanyahu's insistence that Israeli forces would remain in Lebanon and Iran, saying it intended to charge fees but not tolls to ships passing through the Strait of Hormuz, the Times said. But for all the confusion, oil prices tumbled, and Iranians expressed wary optimism that a war that has killed thousands could soon end. Hungary moves to block Orbán's return to power. What happened? Hungary's parliament yesterday approved a constitutional amendment barring prime ministers from serving more than 8 years in office. The amendment, which passed 135-50, was written to apply retroactively, effectively blocking former Prime Minister Viktor Orbán from returning to power, Politico said. Who said what? The amendment, pushed through by Prime Minister Peter Magyar's Tisza party, also paves the way for the dissolution of tools created by Orbán to consolidate his power, Reuters said, including a sovereignty protection office that stigmatized opposition figures and journalists, and public trust foundations that transferred valuable state assets to Orbán's political party and allies. The legislation was part of Magyar's promised crusade for regime change after 16 straight years of Orbán rule, Politico said, but would also put a significant limit on Magyar's own power as he vows to restore liberal democracy in Hungary. What next? The bill now goes to President Tomás Szulyák, an Orbán appointee who has refused Magyar's calls to resign. Szulyák could attempt to block the measure, said United 24 Media, but Tisza's two-thirds parliamentary supermajority has the power to override a veto. Fox buys Roku in a bet on ad-supported streaming. What happened? Fox Corporation yesterday said it was buying streaming and smart TV company Roku for $22 billion, its first major acquisition since chief executor Lachlan Murdoch cemented control of his family's media empire last year. The deal will give Fox, with its news and live sports content, a foothold in the more than 100 million households that use Roku's platform. Who said what? The cash and stock deal would make the Murdoch media empire a formidable contender in the streaming wars, positioning Fox to reach customers who are abandoning traditional TV, the New York Times said. Specifically, it would transform the company into a major player in free ad-supported streaming, the Washington Post said, combining Fox-owned Tubi with Roku's own free-to-stream ad-supported offering. Fox's bigger play here is the advertising revenue, something all the major streamers are now jockeying for, Forrester Research Director Mike Polek said. If this deal closes, Fox will control more of what viewers watch, how they discover it, and how it gets monetized. What next? Fox and Roku said their merger, expected to close in the first half of 2027, would create the third largest player in U.S. television by share of viewing. GOP Democrats at war over fundraising platforms. Lawmakers are exploring a new front in the electoral battle between Democrats and Republicans. Both parties have zeroed in on the other's fundraising operations, with Republicans vowing to intensify their existing investigation into Democrats' Act Blue online platform after Executive Director Regina Wallace Jones invoked her Fifth Amendment protections during a Republican-led House hearing last week. In turn, Democrats have increased calls for similar investigations into the GOP's WinRed platform. Profoundly alarming allegations. Democrats in the House Administration, Judiciary, and Oversight Committees last week requested WinRed's CEO, Ryan Leith, preserve documents and communications about WinRed's fraud prevention, said Politico. Reports that foreign nationals have used WinRed to donate money to President Donald Trump's campaign are profoundly alarming, said Democratic Senators Robert Garcia from California, Joe Morrell from New York, and Jamie Raskin, Maryland, in a letter to Leith. This is the latest salvo in a long-running battle over online fundraising infrastructure, said Politico. Republicans have spent over a year looking to Act Blue's process for vetting foreign political contributions, said campaigns and elections. Conservative escalated their probe in April following a bombshell New York Times report that Act Blue's lawyers had previously warned Wallace Jones she may have misled congressional investigators about Act Blue's donation vetting practices. The GOP's pursuit of Act Blue is a coordinated campaign of political retribution, said Wallace Jones at the Washington Post. Democrats on the House Administration Committee have meanwhile sought to draw attention to Ken Paxton, Texas's Republican Attorney General and Senate nominee, whom they claim has ignored questions about any similar probes of GOP funding practices, said Roll Call. Defrauded in real time. Dozens of political donors have begged Paxton's office in recent years for recourse against both WinRed and Act Blue, complaining of thousands of dollars in unauthorized charges, said San Antonio Express News. But Paxton hasn't publicly taken action. By targeting Act Blue with a lawsuit, Paxton is demonstrating willful blindness, said Garcia, Morrell, and Raskin in the letter. Dozens of your constituents are being defrauded in real time. Allegations over both platforms are putting an otherwise bipartisan effort for campaign finance reform at risk, said Notice. With four campaign finance bills recently approved by the House Administration Committee, subsequent progress appears strained as partisan fighting intensifies. Scientists renew measles drug search amid low vaccine rates. With many in the Trump administration pushing an anti-vaccine agenda, declining measles vaccination rates have forced scientists to reinvigorate the hunt for a drug that could fight the virus, and researchers seem hopeful that a breakthrough is on the horizon. Why are researchers revamping the search? For a long time, the quest to create a measles drug was essentially dormant, as the virus had been kept at bay in the U.S. for more than two decades thanks to a remarkably effective vaccine, said the New York Times. But in 2025, amid anti-vaccine sentiment from the White House, a series of outbreaks popped up in unvaccinated communities across the country, marking the worst year for measles in the U.S. since 1991. The outbreak led to a very crowded hunt for new measles therapeutics that could prevent or treat infection, said the Times. Currently, if an unvaccinated individual contracts the measles, doctors can offer ways to manage symptoms, which often include fever, fatigue, cough, and a hallmark blotchy rash, said Science News, but they can't fight off the virus itself. How far away is an approved drug? There have been several breakthroughs from various scientific groups, and many feel that FDA approval of a measles drug is imminent. At least one antiviral drug, GHP88310, has recently been shown to help treat measles, croup, and other related viral diseases that cause contagious and life-threatening respiratory infections, said The Independent. Another company, Cerevir, is developing its own measles antibody treatment. Still, an antibody treatment and other measles drugs could be cost prohibitive. If the drug makes it through trials, Cerevir expects the infusions to cost roughly $2,500, said the Times. The success of a drug doesn't necessarily mean it will become ubiquitous as a measles treatment, and in part because of people's feelings about the disease. One of the biggest misunderstandings about measles is that it's not that bad, said Catherine Heste, a structural virologist at San Diego's La Jolla Institute for Immunology, to Science News. The virus instead can cause a range of complications that can severely impact people's lives, including pneumonia and blindness. It wasn't all bad. The Norwegian city of Sandefjord officially reserved a parking spot for a protected seagull that had nested there. The common gull, named Gunhild, nested in the same spot last year and didn't seem keen to relocate. City officials tried to head off any road rage by removing her nest before any eggs had been laid. But by morning, Gunhild had constructed a brand new nest and laid her eggs, forcing the city to cordon off the spot with traffic cones. Gunhild has granted herself a short-term stay, the city joked online. It was business in the front, party in the back for the hirsute competitors at the 2026 Mullet Championship in Copenhagen this month. The fourth annual contest drew an array of contestants sporting the retro coiffure, defined by short bangs and longer locks to the nape, including one hairdo style to resemble the Danish flag. Competitors were graded on their style, uniqueness, and a 60-second onstage performance showcasing their looks. Thomas Berg, a 43-year-old construction worker, won the contest after wowing judges by jumping on a trampoline while clad in neon green gym clothes. There's always a circular motion in fashion, said the mullet judge and hairstylist Bobby Akron. A dog named Ronaldo is stealing his namesake's thunder ahead of this year's World Cup. The 6-year-old Chihuahua and Dachshund mix loves snatching soccer balls with his mouth, and videos of him saving shots kicked by his owner toward a backyard net have taken social media by storm. Ronaldo even showed off his skills during halftime at a Lehigh University women's soccer game in October. He's totally addicted to soccer, said owner Canadian Cravero, who named the dog after her favorite player, Portuguese soccer superstar Cristiano Ronaldo. Controversy of the week. Media, a plot to murder 60 Minutes? In this dark moment, Scott Pelley is the hero we need, said Jonathan Last in The Bulwark. At an all-hands meeting last week with Nick Bilton, new executive producer of 60 Minutes, the veteran CBS correspondent demanded Bilton explain the previous week's Black Thursday massacre, in which correspondents Sharon Alfonsi and Cecilia Vega were fired along with other senior staff. When Bilton claimed ignorance, Pelley took him to the woodshed. He accused Bilton and Barry Weiss, the Free Press founder now running CBS News, of trying to murder 60 Minutes as a favor to President Trump, who has a long-standing grudge against the show. But coincidentally, CBS's billionaire owners Larry and David Ellison need Trump's approval to complete their takeover of Warner Brothers Discovery, home of CNN, and the Warner Movie Studio. Bilton swiftly fired Pelley, but failed to silence him. Speaking later to the New York Times, Pelley debunked Weiss's ludicrous rationalizations about revamping 60 Minutes for the digital age. Viewership climbed 9% last season, and online views 190%. More damning, Pelley claimed that in February, Weiss pushed him to impart a Trumpian spin to a report on anti-ICE protests in Minneapolis, demanding he make the demonstrators look more violent and inform viewers falsely that protester Renee Good was driving toward the ICE officer who shot her dead. I'm sorry, said Charles Cook in the National Review, but no employee can behave like this and expect to remain employed, even one who makes $7 million a year. Before last week's blow-up, Weiss and Bilton invited Pelley to clear the air in private. Pelley refused, preferring to humiliate Bilton before the full staff, which he did in deeply personal terms, mocking Bilton's slender credentials and sneering that he will never be welcome here. There's something unconsciously fitting about Pelley's self-martyrdom, said Gerard Baker in the Wall Street Journal. In his hysterical reaction to Weiss's changes to 60 Minutes, the 68-year-old Pelley displayed the pomposity and unreflecting lefty self-righteousness that made those changes necessary. Pelley's not the only one getting old, said Chris Cizilla in his Substack newsletter. The average 60 Minutes viewer is 65. The show's audience is literally dying off, just as broadcast TV itself has entered terminal decline. Bilton tried explaining this during Pelley's barrage, likening broadcast TV to an ice cube that is melting. In a prior memo to staff, Bilton claimed to have a notebook full of ideas of how 60 Minutes can thrive in a post-broadcast world, said Brian Seltzer in CNN.com, and maybe he does. But if he and Weiss bungle the execution of those ideas as badly as they've bungled the last 2 weeks, many staff fear they'll succeed only in speeding up the melting process. Maybe 60 Minutes will survive in some form, said Rick Wilson in his Substack newsletters. But its days as a beacon of accountability journalism effectively ended last year when Weiss tried to scrap a report on El Salvador's CICAT prison, then the Trump administration's preferred destination for migrant deportees. True, David Ellison reached out this week to staff, promising to respect the show's editorial independence. But with an autocrat in the White House, what sane billionaire wants to bankroll the work of asking questions that make powerful people uncomfortable? In our 250-year history, 60 Minutes' ticking stopwatch was the closest thing American power had to a conscience it could not buy. Until they did. Only in America. A North Carolina immigration judge has ordered the deportation of a Honduran asylum seeker who died in 2024. Lawyer Becca O'Neill explained at a hearing that her client, Levie Mendez Maldonado, was not alive anymore. Unmoved, Judge Amy Lee cited Mendez Maldonado for failure to appear and ordered him deported. Evidence, said O'Neill, that the immigration system doesn't care about the safety of these individuals or about whether they live or die. A Florida man is suing an airboat company after being bitten in the face by a baby alligator. Adil Kasanoff claims that airboat rides at Midway, which offers free alligator cuddling with every ride, should have done more to warn him of the animal's vicious nature. Airboat rides, said Kasanoff, ignored its warnings to not hold the gator next to his face and flagged a social media post in which he said he wouldn't sue the company because it was my fault. Other news. FDA launches study into abortion pill safety. The Food and Drug Administration has begun a safety review of the abortion pill mifepristone, a step that could help the Trump administration limit abortion access, the Wall Street Journal reported. The FDA currently considers mifepristone safe, and removing the drug from the market entirely would be very difficult. But anti-abortion advocates in some red states have pressured the agency to review Biden-era rules that allow the drug to be distributed through the mail and via telehealth. About 65% of abortions in the U.S. today use the mifepristone pill regimen, a figure that has soared since the overturning of Roe v. Wade. Planned Parenthood CEO Alexis McGill Johnson called the FDA review a politically motivated farce, adding that mifepristone is safe and effective. The study is expected to be completed in 6 months, so it likely won't be released until after the midterm elections. U.S. at a glance. St. Paul, Minnesota. Fraud investigation. Vice President J.D. Vance asked the Justice Department this week to launch a criminal investigation into Tim Walz and Keith Ellison, Minnesota's governor and attorney general, accusing the Democratic leaders of failing to stop fraud in the state's social services programs. In a statement, Vance said he made the referral on the recommendation of the Republican-led House Oversight Committee, which published a report alleging that Minnesota state officials, including Walz and Ellison, were aware of widespread taxpayer fraud in federally funded social programs for years, but did nothing to stop it. In a statement, Ellison called the move a political stunt designed to target President Trump's opponents. A spokesperson for Walz said the committee should investigate why President Trump continues to let fraudsters out of prison. Last February, the Trump administration halted $259 million in Medicaid payments to Minnesota, also citing allegations of fraud. Los Angeles, Governor race set. Republican Steve Hilton head off progressive Democrat Tom Steyer this week to secure the second spot in the California governor's race, pitting him against Xavier Becerra, a former Biden official, in the November election to succeed Gavin Newsom. Hilton faces long odds. The deep blue state hasn't had a Republican governor in 15 years. California's primaries were held last week, but tallying mail-in ballots took days. When results of the Los Angeles mayoral primary finally arrived, it was Democratic Mayor Karen Bass and Progressive City Council member Nithia Raymond heading for November's election. Republican Spencer Pratt, a Trump-endorsed reality star, dropped to third, prompting Trump to suggest on social media that the election was rigged. But he also endorsed Hilton, who said there was no sign of fraud. In South Carolina, Representative Nancy Mace, who drew Trump's ire for pressing to release the Jeffrey Epstein files, lost her GOP primary for governor by a wide margin. From Ann Arbor, Michigan, students charged. Federal prosecutors this week indicted 8 pro-Palestinian activists, including 6 University of Michigan students, on charges of vandalizing property and conspiring to threaten campus leaders and others into cutting ties with Israel. A 10-count indictment in U.S. District Court alleges that the defendants spray-painted Hamas symbols and anti-Israel messages on the walls of a Jewish institution in the home of then-UM President Santa Ona, broke windows and threw glass jars filled with noxious chemicals into family homes, among other crimes. The charges are all felonies that carry the possibility of years in prison. Many of the defendants had been publicly associated with campus protests at Michigan, and some were members of pro-Palestinian campus groups. Until now, the Trump administration's approach to campus protests had mostly focused on responses by the schools, although it moved to deport some foreign students last year. From Le Prior, Texas, Screwworm confirmed. The Agriculture Department was racing this week to contain a parasite outbreak that could devastate the nation's cattle industry. At least 5 confirmed cases of the New World screwworm have been recorded in Texas and New Mexico, in 3 calves, a goat, and a dog. It's the first time in 60 years the screwworm, which is spread by flies, has been detected in the U.S. The flesh-eating parasite is particularly concerning to ranchers because cattle can harbor large infestations in open wounds and can die within a few weeks if not treated. President Trump has appointed Texas cattleman John Bellinger as an advisor for New World screwworm preparedness. Entomologists say the best solution, breeding sterile male flies to mate with females, will take months. The Department of Government Efficiency last year cut funding for a project aimed at containing screwworm in Central America. From Baltimore, Living Dead, the Department of Government Efficiency planned to mark millions of living people as dead in order to cut them off from banking, wages, and government services, according to a whistleblower. Jeremiah Schofield, a 25-year Social Security Administration veteran who left the agency last year, said DOGE volunteers moved to effectively erase 2.7 million people, including U.S. citizens and permanent residents, by moving them to the Death Master File, a government database used by banks, employers, and government agencies. Schofield said he refused to help after hearing a DOGE official say the intention was to force immigrants to present themselves to Social Security offices where they would risk arrest or to make their lives so miserable that they would self-deport. Death rates were added to more than 6,000 immigrants at the request of the Department of Homeland Security. This looks like an illegal attempt by DOGE to weaponize Social Security, said Senator Elizabeth Warren, Democrat from Massachusetts. From Washington, D.C., contracts canceled. Following congressional scrutiny and an internal watchdog review, Homeland Security Secretary Mark Wayne Mullen said last week that DHS has canceled most pending contracts approved by previous Secretary Kristi Noem, but already signed contracts cannot be nullified unless the Inspector General intervenes. Prior to her firing in March, Noem faced bipartisan criticism for large contracts awarded outside standard practices, including a $220 million advertising campaign awarded to Republican-connected firms. At the time, Noem said the contracts were awarded competitively and that no political appointees were involved. In a hearing before the Homeland Security Committee last week, Mullen was pressed on DHS expenses and other Nome-era controversies. Mullen said he had reinstated a 72-day training timeline for federal immigration officers, reversing a shortened program initiated under Nome to speed deployment, but resisted calls to sell two private jets purchased with $172 million in taxpayer money. The World at a Glance, from Belfast. Riots follow gruesome attack. Violent anti-immigration protests erupted in Northern Ireland this week after a widely shared video showed a Sudanese asylum seeker stabbing and trying to behead a white man with a kitchen knife on a Belfast street. In the graphic footage, the attacker kneels on his bloody victim, sawing at his neck. Bystanders rushed the assailant, hitting him with a wooden stick used in the Irish sport of hurling, and then wrestling him to the ground. Police arrested Hadi Alouded, 30, and charged him with attempted murder. The victim, Stephen Ogilvy, lost an eye in the attack and is reportedly in a coma. Far-right English nationalist Tommy Robinson and U.S. billionaire Elon Musk urged people to take to the streets to vent their anger over what Robinson called an invader attack on our people. Foreign-owned businesses in Belfast closed early, pulling down steel shutters in anticipation of an explosion of the anti-immigration rioting that has shaken the UK in recent weeks. Ignoring pleas for calm from politicians and Ogilvy's family, masked men rampaged through Belfast neighborhoods shouting, "Foreigners out!" Cars and trash cans were set on fire, as well as the homes of several immigrant families. A mob stormed one house, bashing in the windows and breaking down the door, even as a woman in the crowd called out, "There's wee girls inside." Police rescued several other immigrant families, taking them to police stations for safety. "This is outright thuggery," said North Ireland First Minister Michelle O'Neill, saying outside agitators were exploiting a heinous crime to target and attack innocent people who are simply trying to live, work, and raise their families. Northern Ireland, 6.5% foreign-born, is much less diverse than the rest of the UK, 19% foreign-born. Havana, squeezing the president. The U.S. imposed sanctions on Cuban President Miguel Díaz-Canel and his family last week, the latest in a series of measures intended to pressure the island's communist leaders to step down. Under President Trump, the U.S. has choked off fuel shipments to Cuba, causing a humanitarian catastrophe of blackouts and food shortages. It has also threatened military action to force regime change. Last month, the Justice Department filed murder charges against former President Raul Castro, 95, over the 1996 downing of two civilian planes that killed four Cuban exiles. Díaz-Canel vowed to prevent the U.S. from capturing the aging revolutionary in the kind of raid it used to nab Venezuela's Nicolas Maduro. "Raul is Cuba," he said, "and Cuba is not to be touched." From Colville-sur-Mer, France, Hegseth offends Europe. Defense Secretary Pete Hegseth last year used a D-Day and anniversary speech in France meant to honor Allied troops who landed in Normandy in World War II to accuse Europe of allowing an invasion of immigrants. "Today, different European beaches are stormed by different dangerous ideologies," Hegseth said at the Normandy American Cemetery, where over 9,000 U.S. troops are buried. French locals were outraged, saying Hegseth's warlike views showed he does not share our democratic values. English historian Simon Chamas said Hegseth's remarks were a special kind of loathsomeness, a blend of historical deafness, grotesque stupidity, and a comically ludicrous self-importance. From Berezgali, Latvia, Ukraine war widens. A NATO fighter jet shot down a drone over Latvian territory this week in the latest example of the Ukraine war spilling into the Baltics. It wasn't immediately clear whether the drone, which came over the Latvian border from Russian airspace, belonged to Russia or Ukraine. Last month, a NATO aircraft shot down a Ukrainian drone in Estonian airspace. The incursions come against a backdrop of indications that Russia may be preparing to attack one of the three Baltic states, which were once Soviet republics and have Russian-speaking minorities. President Vladimir Putin signed a law last month granting him the right to use the military to protect Russians abroad, and Moscow appealed to the International Court of Justice in The Hague to demand that Latvia be held accountable for infringing on the rights of Russians. From Diego Garcia, Chagos Islands, bypassing Britain. The Trump administration is considering buying the Chagos Islands to secure long-term control over the U.S.-UK military base on the island of Diego Garcia, British media reported this week. The U.K. retained the Chagos Islands, a territory in the Indian Ocean, originally part of Mauritius, when Mauritius gained independence in the 1960s. In 2019, though, the International Court of Justice ruled that the retention was illegal, so British Prime Minister Keir Starmer has come up with a plan to cede the islands back to Mauritius and then sign a lease for access to the military base. Trump initially backed Starmer's plan, but after the UK in February refused to allow American use of the base to strike Iran, Trump denounced the idea as great stupidity. Trump can't buy the islands from the UK, but he might be able to strike a deal with Mauritius after the UK returns the territory to it. World Cup, an own goal for the US? The planet's biggest sporting event kicked off in North America this week, said David Wallace Wells in the New York Times. So why does no one in the US, which is co-hosting the World Cup with Mexico and Canada, seem to care? Thousands of tickets remain unsold for the soccer tournament's first slate of games, and hotels in the 11 U.S. host cities that had counted on a flood of World Cup cash from foreign and domestic fans are watching it trickle instead. Some of this can be chalked up to the fact that soccer is still a growing sport here and isn't the same league as football or basketball. And it doesn't help that Team USA has underperformed for years and that many Americans aren't exactly feeling the flush of simplistic patriotism these days. But it seems there's also something deeper at work. That something is the noxious orange cloud hanging over the tournament, said Paul Waldman in public notice. President Trump's anti-immigration policies have sent the unmistakable message that America isn't open to foreigners unless you're a white Afrikaner. Soccer lovers who normally follow their national team are staying home out of fear they'll be turned away by federal agents who will be screening visitors' social media accounts and enforcing Trump's travel bans. It's not just fans who are affected. Omar Artan, who would have been the first Somalian to referee a World Cup match, was refused entry to the U.S. after landing at Miami this week. This World Cup could be the least accessible edition so far, said Jerry Brewer in The Athletic. Beyond Trump's border policies, there's the wild price gouging. Most fans will need tens of thousands of dollars to pay for tickets, transportation, food and drink, and hotels. FIFA's resale website recently listed 4 tickets for the final game with a price tag that would give even Cristiano Ronaldo pause, $2.3 million each. A sense of familiar panic, said Will Leach in the Washington Post. Before every World Cup or Olympics, people foresee a nightmare in which the often corrupt and incompetent host government will botch everything. Then the events begin, and everyone stops moaning and just enjoys the games. The same will happen here when graying legends Argentina's Lionel Messi and Portugal's Ronaldo and young superstars like France's Warren Zaire Emery and Spain's Lamine Yamal take the field. Yes, all eyes will be on the U.S. at a moment when we're not at our absolute best. But that has its benefits, too. The World Cup is so compelling that it can make all that ails it and you briefly fall away. GOP, why Trump's grip is slipping. After more than 500 days of total deference to President Trump, congressional Republicans are finally showing a few signs of independence, said the Chicago Tribune in an editorial. Perhaps they fear being dragged down in the midterms by Trump's dismal approval rating, now at 38%. Maybe it's war fatigue. Perhaps some Republicans are simply remembering what they used to believe. But whatever the reason, the signs are becoming harder to ignore. Look at what happened last week. 4 House Republicans voted with Democrats to pass a resolution calling for Trump to halt the war with Iran. Senate Republicans stripped $1 billion for Trump's White House ballroom from a funding bill. And a bipartisan backlash forced the Trump administration to retreat from its $1.8 billion anti-weaponization slush fund for January 6 rioters. Trump is even struggling with the easiest partisan ask of the Senate to confirm his nominees, said Jonathan Allen in NBCNews.com. His picks of Bill Cultey for National Intelligence Director and Todd Blanche for Attorney General have met with intense skepticism in the chamber. This is a self-inflicted wound, said Dan McLaughlin in National Review. Trump has lost leverage over Senators Bill Cassidy, Tom Tillis, and Joni Ernst, all of whom will exit the Senate in January, at least partly because of clashes with the president. He can no longer count on outgoing Texas Senator John Cornyn, who did everything but buff Trump's shoes with his tongue, only for Trump to back his scandal-plagued primary opponent, Ken Paxton. Throw in retiring senators like Mitch McConnell, and that's a lot of votes that can't be coerced in the 53-47 chamber. Then there are those who will soon be fighting for their lives in tight elections, like Maine Senator Susan Collins, and who understand that defying Trump is key to their political survival. Let's not overstate the strength of this resistance, said Chris Stein in The Guardian. These defectors have done little to curb Trump's powers or force him to swallow policies against his will. A bill to end the Iran war has yet to pass Congress. An amendment to officially kill the slush fund was blocked by Senate Republicans, who did pass a $70 billion bill that will fund his mass deportation campaign. Still, these small cracks could spread and deepen the closer we get to the midterm, said Rex Heppy in USA Today. And if the country is lucky and voters are smart, Trump's cult of personality, built from the spines of Republicans willingly surrendered, will come crashing down. Tallarico, the GOP's masculinity attack. The attacks on James Tallarico have not been subtle, said Helen Lewis in The Atlantic. In a coordinated and unusually overt smear campaign against the Texas Democrat Senate nominee, state and national Republicans have seized on the 37-year-old foreign Presbyterian seminarian's aw-shucks niceness and youthful looks to challenge his manhood. His opponent, scandal-plagued State Attorney General Ken Paxton, calls his attorney low-T Tallarico and Tallarico. White House Deputy Chief of Staff Stephen Miller falsely claimed that Tallarico is the first transgender Senate candidate. Republicans have repeatedly suggested that Tallarico's steady girlfriend is a beard and that he's gay and a soy boy vegan, an insult in barbecue-crazed Texas. Republicans have to go negative on Tallarico because there's nothing positive to say about Paxton, a serial adulterer who's been indicted for fraud and impeached by fellow Republicans. He also recently made a much-criticized plea deal with a politically connected pedophile to serve one day in jail. So macho chest-beating about Tallarico will have to do. There's plenty of legitimate criticism of Tallarico, who is frantically backpedaling from past idiotic statements, said Rich Lowry in the New York Post. In defending trans people, he said God is non-binary, and there are six biological sexes. He now says he opposes gender reassignment surgery for minors and recognizes only two sexes. He's compensating for past support for reducing meat consumption with lots of appearances at barbecue joints. Apparently, when one worldview is no longer convenient,

0: Masculinity seems more suited to professional wrestling than to traditional virtues such as humility, fidelity, responsibility, sacrifice, and service. Talarica argues that masculinity is about doing the right thing and serving others, said Rex Huffby in USA Today. Many of us agree, and we wish that insecure men who think they are proving their masculinity with sneering insults would grow the hell up. Another unfit Trump loyalist. Even for President Trump, it's an insane pick, said Andrew Egger in The Bulwark. Trump last week appointed Federal Housing Finance Agency Director Bill Pulte as Acting Director of National Intelligence, replacing outgoing DNI Tulsi Gabbard in the role of overseeing 18 intelligence agencies. Federal law says DNI nominees shall have extensive national security expertise, but Pulte, who inherited a construction firm, has zero experience, none whatsoever, in intelligence or national security. In the housing role, he's proved himself to be a rabid Trumpist who launched flimsy and ultimately unsuccessful mortgage fraud investigations into Trump foes, Representative Adam Schiff, Democrat from California, New York Attorney General Letitia James, and Federal Reserve Governor Lisa Cook. As a reward, Pulte gets to bring his hatchet man zeal to a much bigger perch. In announcing Pulte's new job, Trump says he wants him to investigate rigged elections, and even Republicans bristled. I'm tired of amateur hours, said Senator Tom Tillis, Republican from North Carolina. This appointment should be revoked immediately, said National Review in an editorial. The DNI office was created after 9/11 revealed a lack of coordination among national security agencies. It's superfluous, but while it exists, it should be taken seriously. Pulte is Trump's most egregious personnel decision since suggesting disgraced former House member Matt Gaetz, Republican from Florida, for Attorney General in 2024. Why would Trump fill such a sensitive and important position with someone so blatantly unqualified, asked Barbara McQuaid in MS.Now. It's called engineered incompetence. Hiring partisan hacks who have no independent judgment gives Trump absolute control over their departments. The DNI is charged with alerting the president to terrorist plots, cyber attacks, and malign foreign influence, and putting a neophyte in that role for up to 210 days poses a grave risk to national security. Trump, however, prefers acting department head said Nick Cottaggio in The Dispatch. It's one of Trump's most authoritarian traits, allowing him to circumvent Senate approval for blatantly unfit toadies. Pulte joins acting Attorney General Todd Blanche, who has been eagerly prosecuting Trump's enemies at the DOJ. Facing a likely blue wave in the midterms, Trump will demand both Blanche and Pulte play influential roles in preventing alleged fraud at the polls this fall. You can be sure these putrid loyalists will wield that influence enthusiastically. You have been listening to The Week on CSCR. This is Susan signing out. Have a great day. Bye.
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3: This is Mike Musgrave. Today, I'll be finishing the poems from Falling Up from Shel Silverstein, along with his illustrations. Headphone Harold. Headphone Harold wore his headphones through the night and through the day. He said, I'd rather hear my music than the dumb things people say. In the city's honking traffic, he heard trumpets instead of trucks. Down the quiet country back roads, He heard drums instead of ducks.

0: Through the pattering springtime showers, he heard guitars instead of rain. Down the track, at the railroad crossing, he heard the trombones, not the trains. And the giant has a child wearing headphones as he's walking along a railroad track, balancing on a rail, and behind him, a train is approaching. And this cute poem is titled, The Former Foreman's Story. We had to demolish the Johnson's old house. I brought in the bulldozers, shovels, and cranes. We tore off the shingles. We banged in the walls. We knocked on the chimney. We tore up the drains. We smashed in the windows. We ripped out the bell. We cut down the rafters. We sawed up the floor. We dug up the basement. Then somebody yelled, Hey, the Johnsons don't live there. They live next door. Maybe that's the reason I'm not a foreman anymore. And this last and final poem is titled The Castle. It's the fabulous castle of now. You can walk in and wander about, but it's so very thin. Once you are in, then you've been, and as soon as you're in, you're out. And the drawing has a child opening the door of a castle with a big N over the door, but the castle is just a front propped up from behind. And this is Shel Silverstein's story and words to all of you that have enjoyed these poems. The end of the book. No use to look for any more, my dear. Because if you try finding some more in the binding, you may just disappear. Bye-bye.
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Food and Drink, Hidden Glamour. Amelia's Lounge adds something new to Cuyahoga Falls, a city ripe with good eats. A hidden eatery solidifies Cuyahoga Falls' destination dining status. Vintage decor, locally sourced dishes, and big city flair elevates the restaurant from the family behind the Farmers Rail and Brunty Farms. There was a time, not long ago, when Cuyahoga Falls was an Applebee's and Wendy's type of suburb. I should know. I spent the first 18 years of my life there. Trust me when I say there weren't many, any, cool places to eat. Over the last decade, that's changed. But the city's transformation from ho-hum to holy crap, this place is great, has never been more apparent than at Amelia's Lounge, the riverfront's newest and inarguably swankiest spot to eat, drink, and be merry. Amelia's isn't trying to be a speakeasy, quote, parentheses, there are already four of those on Front Street, but it feels elusive, at least at first. It's located in the lower level of its much more casual big sister restaurant, the Farmers Rail, which serves burgers, sandwiches, and salads, highlighting the wares of its farm and butcher shop. So far, though, there's no signage to clue diners in to the exact location. How do we get to Amelia's? I nervously asked the Farmers Rail hostess, who smiled conspiratorially and said, oh, I'll take you, before leading us down a set of stairs. When she opened the heavy wooden door at the bottom, we were transported from the Farmers Rail bright and airy atmosphere into a dark, moody space outfitted in jeweled tones, leather, and dark wood. The transformation is stark and almost exhilarating. Inside Amelia's, every available surface, from the walls and shelves to the classic end tables, is adorned with well-worn books, antique artwork, and collectible knickknacks. Co-owner Melanie Brunty found each item herself, gathering treasures like brass animals, glass ashtrays, and large showpieces, like marble bursts and gilded mirrors. Tall wooden bookshelves divide the space into more than half a dozen smaller areas that Brunty calls cubbies. The result is that every spot in the house feels intimate, even when the restaurant is filled to its 70-person capacity. I wanted just a few areas for people to really just hang out and have fun and relax and just, you know, get lost in it, says Brunty. It's this cool, feel-good place with old Hollywood, Regine vibes, and vintage everything on the walls. Amelia's is just one of a few businesses that she owns with her husband, Jeff. It's all started with Brunty Farms in Akron, which Jeff began as a hobby when he was a teen. They also run the Farmers Rail above Amelia's, plus a location in Hudson and a butcher shop by the same name in Bath. Their newest venture, named for their infant daughter, is their first foray into higher-end dining. I call it elevated dining, not fine dining, Brunty says. We're not a white tablecloth place, nor do we want to be, just elevated. Executive chef Chris Cook clearly has a handle on the whole elevated thing, but he also knows a thing or two about Midwestern basics. He spent more than a decade at Summit County Mini Chain Wing Warehouse before helming the kitchen at the Farmer Rails in Hudson in 2023. This summer, when faced with the task of creating Amelia's debut menu, he opted for a collaborative approach. It took us at least 2 months to nail it, Brunty recalls. It's flavor profiles that we've all really enjoyed, and customer feedback has proven them to be very successful. Cook's menu is heavy on shared plates, a nod to the intimate dining experience Amelia's facilitates. It draws inspiration from classics and comfort food, leveled up with modern interpretations and broad influences. Think scrumptious lobster sliders on buttered brioche, $24, crispy sous vide pork belly and Korean barbecue glaze, $17, and build your own pad thai lettuce wraps with juicy chicken thighs and fresh veggies, $16. Top among the many standouts, though, is the ahi tuna nachos, $22, a massive pile of wonton crisps heaped with bright pink cubes of raw fish and loads of fresh pineapple, avocado, and jalapenos. It's finished with not one but four condiments: spicy sriracha aioli, sweet poke glaze, umami togarashi spice, and a hint of toasted coconut that make for an ingenious fusion of flavor. And if you're surprised and delighted to hear that you can find a dish like that in Cuyahoga Falls, well, you're not alone. It's a reaction Brunty loves to get. We continuously hear from customers that Amelia's feels more like a restaurant they've been to in Boston or New York, she says. It wasn't our original goal, but it's satisfying to hear that we're filling a void.
The restaurant's entrees are more traditional than the shared plates, with less global influence but lots of down-home partnerships. The hand-cut steaks and ground beef mostly comes from Brunti Farms, and the mushrooms, like in the duck confit pasta, $35, or the Ohio City pasta pierogies with braised beef, $32, are cultivated by Epiphany Mushrooms in Akron. Other Akron-area businesses make appearances throughout the menu, too, including Breads of Fairlawn, Akron Hot Honey, and Carla's Sweetopia. We're transparent about the fact that we've outgrown our capacity to source everything from our own farm, Brunti says. We partner with other local businesses that are exactly to our standards. We're still keeping all of our dollars local, and I feel like we've helped a lot of local family businesses grow. The Bruntis are about community, not just in food and decor, but in attitude too. The building that houses both of their Cuyahoga Fall restaurants in a local landmark is a local landmark. The former home of Levinson's uniforms, still complete with an old-fashioned neon sign hanging out front. It used to be surrounded by little more than consignment shops and abandoned storefronts. Now, it's the center of a bustling downtown. The Bruntis are proud of the role their eateries continue to play in the riverfront's transformation. We knew we had to turn the space into something special, Brunti says. It's one of a kind for what Cuyahoga Falls is. It's a place where people want to chill and relax with good food and cocktails. It just feels good. As a Cuyahoga Falls native who once yearned for more elegant dining options while munching on half-off boneless rings from chain restaurants, I couldn't agree more. Amelia's is a clever, creative, and critical addition to the city's fast-changing landscape, and it's one that should make any Clevelander happy to take the drive south. When you go, lounge around. Lounge seating, outfitted with a leather couch and chairs around a coffee table, offers privacy and luxury. Request a spot here when making reservations. As you are, though the atmosphere is upscale, Amelia somehow still manages to retain an everyman energy. Feel free to get fancy or show up in jeans. Don't skip drinks. Bar manager Alex Most's dreamy drink list includes the Green Hour, $14, a tart cucumber cordial with fermented sugarcane and sesame simple syrup, Fizzy Frenzy. Carbonated syrup swirled and cream-topped dirty sodas have gone from TikTok feeds to Cleveland's ice cream parlors and food trucks. In a culture where coffee shops and cocktail bars dominate, it can be hard to find a drink that truly quenches your thirst. Sometimes all you want is something that feels fun. Enter Dirty Soda, the fizzy, indulgent concoction that has turned into a nationwide craze. At its simplest, it's just soda mixed with flavored syrups and a splash of cream. But its potential for creativity is limitless. Dirty Soda is first found its footing in Utah, offering a playful alternative for those who prefer to pass on caffeine and alcohol. The popularity of The Secret Lives of Mormon Wives helped turn the quirky regional drink into a viral sensation. Its most popular purveyor is Swig, a drive-through chain launched in 2010 that feels like a coffee house for soda lovers, swapping lattes for personalized fountain drinks. That same energy is now bubbling up at Mally's Chocolates, best known for its handcrafted sweets and whimsical ice cream parlors filled with pastel decor. The company offers the perfect backdrop for dirty sodas. Since July 31st, all three parlors' locations in Lakewood, North Olmsted, and Mentor have been serving the new drinks. The idea didn't spark from a boardroom brainstorm, but from Mally's president, Megan Gillum's 16-year-old daughter. Fresh from summer camp, she came home craving the frothy concoctions she had discovered there. Gillum quickly recognized that this was more than a passing phase. Rather, it was part of a growing craze among younger people everywhere. When you think about old times and people going to get their sodas or phosphate, it feels like a modern twist on that tradition, Gillum explains. It's a customizable soft drink experience that infuses your drink with flavors of the season. Mally's currently offers four dirty soda options, with the most popular being the Doctor's Orders, $3.95, featuring Dr. Pepper, cream, coconut syrup, and vanilla syrup. Meanwhile, on the west side, Katie Peterson, owner of Rockin' Refreshments, was turned into dirty sodas well before they made their way to Cleveland. The Westlake native launched her food truck on the West Coast in California, then brought it back home to Northeast Ohio. As a former bartender, Peterson had always dreamed of running a food truck that let her connect with people face-to-face. I love talking to people in the community, she says, but I didn't want to serve alcohol. Peterson can often be found at local events, such as the Northern Union Farmers Market at Croker Park,
where she adapts her menu to meet the needs of health-conscious customers. Instead of relying on traditional sodas, she swaps to in alternatives like Zevia and Poppy to avoid corn syrup and other commercial additives. The menu is anything but static, with rotating syrups, candy toppings, and even popping boba, modified for each crowd and occasion. That flexibility has become a hallmark of Rockin' Refreshments. Whether a customer is looking for a sugar-free, caffeine-free, or dairy-free option, Peterson makes sure there is something for everyone. There are all different kinds of options, Peterson says, but it just makes it a really fun and exciting non-alcoholic drink that can be tailored to anybody's need. Mary Artdale, owner, patron saint. Northeast Ohio's top chefs share their local favorites. 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The 32-year-old Westside native, inspired by European aperitivo culture and her own hybrid work experience, has created a vibrant community hub in Ohio City. Through channeling her deep Cleveland roots, Artdale has enriched the food city scene with patron saints' all-day cafe and bar structure. Christina Rufo. Friendly visits. If I have friends or family in town, I'm taking them to Sense Pizza and Goods, Detroit Stroway. I love Chef Vincent Morelli's pizzas. I love the whole vibe of that place, and the food is amazing. It's one of my go-to places. I would also take them to Noble Beast Brewing Co. downtown. Obviously, there's a lot to choose from, but I think that they're the best brewery in the city. Their beers are interesting. I love the atmosphere there, and the food is fantastic. Trying Tremont. My favorite dinner place in Tremont is Fat Cat's. It's classic. It's delicious. It's full of flavor. The pancit with swordfish is my go-to order, and the space is great. You get to have a nice view of the city. We usually walk there, and we'll do kind of a longer walk around the towpath trail. It's just one of those places that always is exactly what you want when you need it. Celebrations. I love any of Douglas Cat's restaurants for celebrating something. We recently spent an evening at Kiln in Van Aken District, and that was delicious and awesome. His restaurants are special and always delicious. I'm usually bad about making reservations, so I like a place where I don't necessarily have to do that. At Zung, Cleveland Heights, the feta is one of those dishes that I think about. It's so simple, yet so delicious. I usually try to order a whole bunch of different things. Those are the restaurants that I actually don't have a go-to order because they have so many different options. I like to kind of switch it up every time. Dining Guide, Cleveland's Best Pizza Shops. 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With six choices from meat pizzas alone and crust options emulating Detroit style and Chicago deep dish, you'll never get the same thing twice at this pizzeria. 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Try this. The pepperoni parmesan, $13.99, turns heads with a savory garlic Romano crust topped with tomato sauce, pepperoni, and a sharp blend of Asiago, Romano, and Parmesan cheeses. Sense Pizza and Goods. Why we love it. Inspired by his time in New York, Chef Vincent Morelli brings this American-style pie to Cleveland. Impeccable ingredients sit atop a crispy Napoleonian crust, and a menu of snacks features an otherworldly wood-fired bread, citrus olives, and duck prosciutto. Try this. 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Citizen Pie, why we love it. Owner Vitaras Sasnakas has been practicing his craft since childhood in Lithuania and in hopes of bringing people together over his wood-fired Neapolitan pizza. Try this. The Collinwood's $16 spicy sausage, salami, red onions, and hot green chilies brings the heat, while the Cali olives and mozzarella chunks bring the funk. City Slice, why we love it. Only a few places in town sell pizza by the slice. This New York style joint has a counter that keeps at least two ready to order pizzas fresh in the case. A quick run through a conveyor oven heats it to perfection. Try this. 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
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To Rone Pizzeria. Why we love it. The Gordon Square Spot, which this magazine named one of Cleveland's 25 best restaurants, serves up a New York-style pie with a thin, crispy crust that measures up to 18 inches. Try this. The Divolo Pie, $23 to $28, is loaded with red sauce, mozzarella, Calabrian chilies, spicy salami, and red onions. Jolly's Pizza. Why we love it. A pair of old-school arcade games, a table telephone ordering system, raffle prize for pizza orders, numerous TVs, and unique Jolly Scholar Brewing Co. beers make this place extra fun. But the chewy pizzas with a swirl of sweet marinara sauce on top make it stand out. Try this. The Heck and Peck Chicken, $9.99, features chicken, buffalo sauce, ranch, hot Cheetos, dust, and cilantro. Longo's Italian Restaurant and Pizzeria. Why we love it. Since 1969, Longo's has been serving traditional Midwestern-style pizza and Italian flair in a casual atmosphere with full-service bars in two locations. There's a lot of labor involved in doing things from scratch, says owner Joe Longo, but that's how we've always done it, and that's something we'll never change. Try this. The old-school joint proves it can do modern fare well with a California veggie pizza, $12 to $21, featuring garlic sauce, fresh spinach, broccoli, Roma tomatoes, provolone, and ricotta cheese. Luigi's Restaurant. Why we love it. Step inside the 1949 Akron restaurant, which is marked with a sign that features a chef's kiss. The cash-only joint is well known for the piles of mozzarella on its house Italian salad, along with its pan-style pizza. Try this. A classic spot calls for a classic pie. 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I grew up with the Murata family, says general manager Alexandra Quinn. 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
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This pizza shop on quaint Chardon Square is known for its open kitchen where you can watch the dough fly, brick walls lined with old family photos, and a light, airy crust. 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Each ball of dough is handmade daily by owner Mark Aureli Buholzer and then sent into a 900-degree wood-fire pizza oven imported from Naples, Italy. 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It's something that sits very in between a casual and fine dining experience that lends itself well to the style of pizza. Try this. 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Ohio Pie Co.'s Ohio-style pizza is a mix of regional favorites that owner Nick Robson found during his time touring in a punk band. These pies sport a medium Columbus-style crust with a sweet sauce spread over the top of the cheese instead of underneath for a lighter finish. 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
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By Allison Jack and Christiana Rufo. Amba. Why we love it. Amba's small plates are so filling and full of flavor that even meat lovers can leave happy. Chicken, lamb, and venison all make menu appearances, but the majority of the dishes are meatless. It's a nice assortment of flavors, textures, and options, says chef owner Douglas Katz. There's something for everyone, but the idea is that everything works well to eat together. Industrial minimalism meets moody lighting and intimate details for a look that's striking yet inviting. Try this. If you've never had savory lentil donuts, $13, now's your chance. These South Indian snacks are served with a sweet and spicy serrano chili jam and cooling coconut chutney. Beet Jar. Why we love it. In the heart of Hinchtown, Beet Jar proves that healthy eating doesn't have to be boring, sating Clevelanders juice and imaginative sandwich fix. Having a finite menu of items created in small batches is the trick, says co-owner Joseph. Check out the new Van Acken storefront offering a smaller menu of Beet Jar classics and smoothies. 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The Herb Chickpea Wrap, $13, is a chickpea-based take on chicken salad that is not only super yummy, but also super healthy. 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Founder Roxanne O'Brien, Brian Toke, left a 17-year marketing career to pursue her passion for inclusive, comforting food and opened Birch in 2019. The welcoming space proudly supports the LGBTQ+ community with regularly host pop-ups for a variety of local vegan vendors, helping budding entrepreneurs gain visibility. 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
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Try this. The classic gyro, $14, features homemade seitan wrapped in a flatbread alongside lettuce, tomato, and tzatziki sauce. Cloak and Dagger, why we love it. Moody vibes and creative cocktails reign supreme at this elegant and mysterious Tremont spot hotspot. With candlelit tables and dark accents, the space sets a sultry tone, giving vegan dining a new sense of intrigue. We don't want to just be the best vegan. We want to be the best, says owner Corey Hajdi. Try this. Though the bar's themed food and drink menus change with the seasons, the house seasoned popcorn, $4, remains a constant, delicious snack to pair with any cocktail. Conveniently vegan. Why we love it. This spot blends soul food comfort with a plant-based creativity, all inspired by Chef Coco's personal journey to better health. After reversing a pre-diabetic diagnosis through veganism, she launched Conveniently Vegan in 2022 to prove that healthy eating can still be craveable. I've always had a passion for cooking, says Coco. When I started my vegan journey, I knew I had to show people that you can still eat well and eat healthy at the same time without compromising flavor. The menu leans into a bold flavor with top sellers like jerk quesadillas and the royal burger made with Impossible or Beyond Meat and topped with house-made sauces. 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Try this. The Daikin Cake, $13, is a traditional dim sum dish with shiitake mushrooms, kabocha puree, Taiwanese sweet chili sauce, and garlic saute watercress. 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Owner Dharmesh Patel grew up eating at Honest back in Gujarat, which inspired him to open this local outpost in 2023 after immigrating to Cleveland and spending years pursuing the franchise. Try this. 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
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Johnny Mango World Cafe and Bar. Why we love it. With the word world in its name, you know what kind of cuisine you're going to get from this funky Ohio City eatery. A neighborhood favorite, it features a dining area filled with colorful artwork and a maze of greenery. Dig into the wholesome Mexican, Asian, and Caribbean-inspired food and drink, including a juice bar with fresh-to-order juices, sodas, and shakes made with locally grown fruits and vegetables. What you might not expect is the variety of meatless options that have stood the test of time since the 90s, from tofu and tuna, surf and turf, to jackfruit tacos and Coomer-style fried rice. Try this. Since its big menu debut in 2005, the vegan pad thai, $13.45, has been one of the restaurant's bestsellers. Juicy Vegan. Why we love it. This Waterloo spot flips the script on vegan food with mouth-watering flavors that don't compromise on quality, even for meat eaters who visit the restaurant. I hope that they find that plants can be packed with flavor too, says owner Misha Wilson. The entirely nut-free menu is thoughtfully crafted to accommodate a range of dietary needs, with gluten-free options like jasmine rice bowls and lettuce wraps. Beyond the food, the restaurant fosters community through its monthly Taste of Vegan events, which spotlights other local plant-based business. Try this. The Juicy Philly Box, $17, is a plant-based twist on the classic cheesesteak, made with pea protein, meat, mushrooms, peppers, and onions, served with a side of fries. Lulo Kitchen and Bar. Why we love it. Lulo Kitchen blends Latin fusion flavor with feel-good nutrition, offering a menu rooted in wellness. Founded by dietitian and nutritionist Steve Montoya, the concept grew out of her vision to create healthy dining that never sacrifices flavor. Drawing on her background, she crafts vibrant, nutrient-rich dishes inspired by Latin American cuisine and local ingredients, many of which are naturally gluten-free, vegetarian, and easily customizable. Lulo is especially known for cold-pressed tropical juices, herbal teas, and creative cocktails, all served with casual elegance. Lulo also offers catering for any occasion. Our catering businesses have become a huge thing. We cater for many sports teams that come into town, including the Guardians, the Cavs, and some NBA team, says owner Maria Montoya. They really like our food from a nutritional standpoint with how clean and fresh it is. Try this. 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The biscuit sandwich, $10.50, is the perfect morning bite of Beyond Sausage and vegan egg on cheddar scallion biscuit. Meditative Reproach. Vegan style influencer Nizga Young describes her path to gain more than 100,000 followers with her plant-based life. Her journey began in silence at a 10-day retreat where she connected deeply with the precept of doing no harm, planting the seed for her fully vegan path. But today, she is outspoken about her choice in diet. On her social media accounts, Young shows how she navigates a world not necessarily built for ethical vegans. Sometimes, she's finding unique ways to navigate a Cleveland food festival or rib cook-off, while in other videos, she's shining a light on established vegan eats in Northeast Ohio. The Clevelander bridges a gap by creating content, building community, and encouraging change. With over 100,000 social media followers, she proves a plant-based life is not only possible but powerful. Question: what does your work as a vegan influencer consist of? Answer:
I create content for different vegan brands to highlight their vegan-friendly services and offerings and promote them to a wider vegan-friendly audience. Question: What are your favorite vegan spots in Cleveland? Answer: I love Beet Jar as a grab-and-go option. They recently opened a location in Van Acken. I'm grabbing a sandwich there all the time. Cloak & Dagger is my favorite vegan restaurant. I like the vibe that it's always busy, and I like everything about the design and the food. The Vegan Donut Company donuts are better than the vegan donuts in New York. Question: How did you start your journey towards a vegan lifestyle? Answer: I was raised a vegetarian as my mom was very health conscious. I had a bit of a head start towards veganism, being raised in a vegetarian household. Question: When did you first decide to become vegan, and why did you choose that path? Answer: I went vegan in 2016, and it came from a meditation practice called Vipassana. When you do Vipassana meditation, you go away for 10 days on a silent retreat with 5 agreements. One of the agreements is no killing, which means I can't kill, and while we're there, we also cannot pay for other people to kill on our behalf. After my second retreat, I decided to keep those promises. Question: What does being vegan mean to you? Answer: Historically, the word vegan is rooted in avoiding harm to animals and a belief that we don't have to kill animals in order for us to live comfortable lives. I still keep that same traditional belief and draw towards veganism. Question: What would you say to those who are interested in eating less animal-based products and are looking for a healthier lifestyle but don't know where to start? Answer: It could start with an agreement not to buy meat anymore. That's a really great first step. And declare that you'll keep a vegetarian or vegan home. It can help you become more creative in your own cooking environment and make the transition a bit more gradual, while still allowing meat outside of the house. Question: As an influencer with hundreds of thousands of followers on TikTok and Instagram, what is your main goal when filming and posting your content? Answer: On all platforms, the intention is to show the reality of existing as an ethical vegan and in a non-vegan world, and how to navigate that and accept that the world isn't set up specifically for us. We can still engage, find food, and socialize normally. The hope is that it inspires people if they're considering going vegan. You can look at my videos and see how I navigate fairly well, and maybe you could do it too. Vegan foods you'll love. 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In an effort to bring hearty, flavorful vegan comfort food to Cleveland, co-owners Candace Maiden and chef Curtis Williams opened in 2019, crafting Southern and American dishes that won over vegans and non-vegans alike. In 2017, the couple went plant-based city
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We aim to rival non-vegan comfort food so that even people who aren't vegan still enjoy it, says Maiden. Try this. The Comfort Burger, $10 to $15, piles a pea protein patty with fried onions, pickles, cheese sauce, and comfort sauce on a toasted pretzel bun. Tartine Bistro, why we love it. With a full vegan menu that evolves seasonally, Tartine delivers richly layered, thoughtfully plated dishes that feel indulgent and exciting. While the restaurant draws inspiration from French cuisine, the vegan offerings take on a creative life of their own. We saw a need for more vegan options in a fine dining environment, says General Manager Sarah Mijal. Twice a year, Tartine offers its 5-course vegan wine dinners, an elegant reminder that plant-based dining can be just as refined as its traditional counterpart. Try this. Standouts include a miso-glazed zucchini, $24, that regularly wins over non-vegan diners, and the tofu tartare, $13, topped with candied pecans, Dijon, Ohio maple syrup, fried sage, and toast points. The Root Cafe. Why we love it. Since 2009, this Lakewood staple has been setting the bar for quick, easy, and delicious plant-based foods on the West Side. Boasting a fully vegetarian kitchen, an organic scratch bakery, The Root is many locals' go-to for work from home days, meetings, and friend dates. Health-conscious, filling meals are made with seasonal heirloom veggies, and caffeinated creations are made with local duck rabbit coffee. From fox tuna salad sandwiches to breakfast burritos, we suggest trying whatever specials are offered. Try this. Move over, corned beef. There's a new kid in town. The tempeh Reuben, $14, makes for a perfectly plant-based version of this old-school deli fave. The Vegan Club. Why we love it. Chef Portia Phillips is up for the challenge of convincing non-vegans to love vegan food. I really want to change people's minds, she says. Though she dabbles in Asian, Indian, and Spanish flavors, her entire menu is infused with the taste of her southern roots. Down-home touches like okra, pecans, and Cajun seasoning provide a true south-in-your-mouth experience. No butter or bacon required. Try this. Phillips is particularly proud of her crab fries, $13, which are, of course, crabless. Heart of palms and artichoke replace the texture of crustaceans, and flaky seaweed lends a bit of fishiness. Tommy's Restaurant. Why we love it. This Coventry mainstay is known for its massive menu, and it's not the kind of place with a no-substitution clause. Recognizing that Clevelanders' appetites and food preferences are as diverse as the community itself, owner Tommy Fellow has intentionally worked popular substitutions into the restaurant's offerings, which include milkshakes, brunch fare, and some of the area's earliest Middle Eastern-inspired dishes. We know a lot of people can't have things like dairy, gluten, or soy, he says, so we try to offer something for everyone. Fellow never planned on running a restaurant, but in 1972, the 19-year-old Cleveland Heights high grad brought the fine arts confectionery where he'd been working since age 14. That humble start grew into the beloved spot it is today, celebrated for hearty meals and a warm, inviting atmosphere in the eclectic neighborhood. Try this. Tommy's is probably most famous for its milkshakes, malts, 685 plus. Tofuti and oat milk options mean vegans don't have to miss out on the fun. Looking for something savory? Choose from 14 falafel options, including classics with veggies and sesame sauce to twists with mushrooms, baba, sunflower seeds, and barbecue sauce. Professionally plant-based. After a shocking diagnosis, Cleveland native Sonia Steele turned to plant-based eating to reclaim her health. 16 years later, she's an award-winning chef bringing soulful vegan dishes to the city. By Sonia Steele, as told to Christina Rufo. Sonia Steele, better known as Vegan Vicky, began her journey towards veganism in 2008 after a life-altering health scare. The 51-year-old Cleveland native has made a name for herself within the vegan culinary scene, earning numerous accolades, including taking first place in the Vegan Women Summit's 2023 Top Chef competition. Here, Steele shares her experience transitioning to a vegan lifestyle and encourages others to do the same. What started as a regular hospital visit for my vertigo changed my life forever. During testing, doctors found a mass on my lung. A wedge biopsy was scheduled, but I woke up in the ICU 4 hours later with my lower left lung removed and a cancer diagnosis. With no family history or smoking exposure, I researched possible causes and was struck by links to carcinogens in processed meats and the carnivore diet. That Thanksgiving in 2008, I decided to become vegetarian. Soon after, I started noticing the difference. I was losing weight, my blood pressure dropped,
and I was no longer borderline diabetic. After seeing how much better I felt, I wanted to stay on a healthy course. I made the decision to go fully vegan a year later, and I haven't looked back since. The transition wasn't easy. Veganism wasn't nearly as mainstream back then as it is today. I had to get creative in the kitchen, turning vegetables, beans, legumes, and grains into flavorful meals that could stand on their own. I've always loved to cook. It was something that I started when I was young, spending summers with my grandparents on their farm in Alabama. But it wasn't until after my transition to veganism that I considered turning that love into a career. That's when I really started experimenting with vegan versions of the soul food I grew up with, dishes that felt familiar and comforting. Creating my own vegan meals helped me stay on track and supported my shift to a healthier lifestyle. Over time, I became known for bringing vegan soul food to Cleveland. As my first major event, the Vegan Veg Fest, I served all the classic favorites like vegan brisket, mac and cheese, and grains. The incredible response made me realize I had something special, and word of mouth soon spread my name throughout the city. Before long, I was cooking for high-profile clients, including some Cleveland Browns players and Lamar Odom.

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I always say I'm the MacGyver of vegan cooking. 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
2: I'm Dr. Anthony Lizowitz, and this is Climate Connections. Every day, fishermen across the Bahamas head out to the ocean to harvest their catch. But now, some of those fishermen are also harvesting data to help forecast hurricanes. They're contributing to the global fishing vessel Ocean Observing Network, which provided them with sensors that measure water depth and temperature. The sensors attach to fishing gear and record data that's shared with Bahamian officials, the U.S. National Oceanic and Atmospheric Administration, and others.
3: We see it as a very cost-effective way of getting good real-time ocean data.
2: Jeffrey Simmons is the former acting director of the Bahamas Department of Meteorology. He says ocean heat is the main source of energy for hurricanes, so the data could help forecasters better understand when a hurricane is likely to intensify quickly. For example, this happened in 2019 when Hurricane Dorian hit the Bahamas as a Category 5 storm and killed dozens of people. And Simmons says the fishermen are eager to help.
3: When hurricanes are out there, it creates problems for them. They can't get to work. So they are excited to be a part of the community to assist us in getting information so that we can create better forecasts for them.
2: Climate Connections is produced by the Yale Center for Environmental Communication. 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
4: Welcome to our reading of the New York Times for Wednesday, June 24, 2026. This is Mary Horvath, and we turn to the front page. War in the Middle East. As Vance leads Iran negotiations, Trump creates disruptions in his path. Vice President J.D. Vance is in a politically precarious spot. As Vice President J.D. Vance entered the fifth hour of negotiations with Iranian leaders over the weekend, President Trump weighed in with an ill-timed threat to start bombing again. If the Iranians closed the Strait of Hormuz, Mr. Trump told a Fox News reporter, the negotiators talking to Mr. Vance would never make it back to their country. In fact, they would have no country to return to at all. For Mr. Vance, this was the latest example of his increasingly tricky role as the front man in the U.S. negotiations with Iran, as Mr. Trump repeatedly creates disruptions in his path. On Monday, Mr. Vance said the first round of talks had laid a successful foundation for peace. But now Mr. Vance will have to find a way to end a war that he opposed at the start while navigating his boss's whims and an adversary that has proved itself, at least in part, immune to Mr. Trump's threats. What we told the Iranians yesterday is when you guys engage in what us millennials might call trash talk, you can't expect the President of the United States not to respond and not to correct the record, he said on Monday at a news conference. So when they say things that aren't true, the President is going to respond to it. Both sides have signed a memorandum of understanding to end hostilities and are now trying to strike a lasting nuclear deal in 60 days. But for Mr. Vance, the presumptive favorite for the 2028 Republican nomination, the situation remains politically precarious. If it works out, I'm going to take the credit, Mr. Trump said of the peace deal last week. If it doesn't work out, I'm blaming J.D. Mr. Vance has said the president was joking, but Mr. Trump has never shied away from deflecting blame onto others, and how Mr. Vance handles the future of the negotiations will factor into Republicans' performance in the midterm elections and his future as a potential successor to Mr. Trump. Kareem Sadayapour, a senior fellow at the Carnegie Endowment for International Peace, said Mr. Vance was in a risky spot. He could get credit for ending an unpopular war, Mr. Sadayapour said, or he may end up being viewed as the architect of an American humiliation and a deal that concedes billions of dollars to a committed U.S. adversary. Making the situation even more difficult, the vice president must depend on the cooperation of Iran's Islamic Revolutionary Guards Corps commanders. That's not an auspicious position for any American politician, let alone an aspiring president, Mr. Sadayapour said. And even as Americans are clamoring for the Trump administration to stop the fighting and bring down energy costs, Mr. Sadayapour argued that Americans seem to care more about how wars end. He pointed out that President Joseph R. Biden Jr. nosedived in the polls after the withdrawal of American forces from Afghanistan, during which 13 U.S. service members were killed. Americans dislike wars, but they dislike defeats even more, he said. Almost immediately after Mr. Vance left Switzerland, the foundation he outlined for a possible longer-term deal started showing cracks. The vice president said Iran had agreed to invite UN nuclear inspectors into the country, but the Iranians have said they had made no new commitments. Mr. Vance also described a potential funding scheme in which Qatar would unfreeze assets for the Iranians to use to buy American soy, corn, and wheat. Hours later, Mr. Trump reported that idea in the Oval Office and said food for the Iranian population was going to be bought exclusively through the United States from our farmers. Iranian officials rejected that idea and have said in the past that the money will be going toward rebuilding its infrastructure. Conflicting narratives about the state of the negotiations have become commonplace in recent weeks as American and Iranian officials try to appease their domestic audiences and bring an end to the conflict. Mr. Vance tried to downplay the public disagreements. I would just encourage the media mistrust a little bit what you see coming out of Iranian social media, he told reporters before boarding Air Force Two to return to Washington. They can be confusing negotiators, but we feel like we're making progress. It was a markedly different tone than Mr. Vance's last face-to-face meeting with the Iranians, when he spent 21 hours in Pakistan and left with bad news and said they were not able to make headway. As Mr. Vance works to balance the negotiations and his own political future, Mr. Trump has been quizzing aides and allies over the last several months about whether they think Mr. Vance has what it takes to win the presidency. He often compares him to Secretary of State Marco Rubio, and he will have another opportunity to size up the two men this week when Mr. Rubio heads to the Persian Gulf to discuss the Iran deal with allies. When asked how Mr. Vance and Mr. Rubio are doing, Mr. Trump said on Monday they were doing a fantastic job. Our secretary is fantastic, he said of Mr. Rubio. I think he's maybe going to go down as the best ever, and I thought J.D. Vance this morning was fantastic. I watched his news conference from Switzerland. He's a very smart guy. He did a great job. News analysis. Britain is still deep in the shadow of Brexit. 10 years after a slim majority voted to leave the European Union, the economic and political effects of that decision continue to disrupt the United Kingdom. A decade ago, British voters went to the polls with a singular image fresh in their minds, a ubiquitous red bus, the hallmark of the Brexit campaign, imploring residents of the once sprawling empire to take back control by severing ties to Europe. By a slim margin, on June 23, 2016, Britons voted to leave the European Union. The people, politicians, and businesses of the United Kingdom have been reckoning with the consequences of that decision ever since. Trade, travel, work, study, taxes, borders, the price of groceries, national pride, almost no part of life escaped untouched by the Brexit referendum in the 10 years since the votes were cast. On Monday, the forces of Brexit claimed their latest political victim when Prime Minister Keir Starmer announced his resignation, becoming the sixth British leader since the referendum whose tenure was cut short. While he made unforced errors, he was also felled by a series of challenges established long before he arrived in office. The economy is sluggish, a condition economists attribute to the effects of severing ties with Europe, along with the enduring consequences of the 2008 global financial crisis, which drove up government debt, and the COVID-19 pandemic. Opportunities to live and work abroad are more limited. Travel is frustrating. Trade with Europe has continued, but at a lower level, with British exports to the bloc down about 12%, according to the Center for European Reform, a research group. Immigration from outside the European Union went way up for a time after the then-conservative government tried to fill worker shortages in health care and home care, and foreign students were welcomed by cash-poor British universities. But after the rise caused voter anger, the government introduced new restrictions on migration, and it has since fallen sharply. Perhaps no part of British society was changed more by Brexit than its political landscape, which has fractured into a chaotic tug-of-war in which no party seems able to satisfy the demands of an angry and disillusioned public for long. It is political instability that has best characterized the past decade. Jill Rotter, a senior fellow at Britain's Institute for Government, wrote in Brexit at 10, a report published on Tuesday. There is a major uphill task facing any government in restoring faith in the capacity of the state to deliver. The revolving door at Downing Street began when David Cameron, who called the referendum, resigned after the result. Each prime minister that followed has struggled with the consequences of Brexit, dimmed economic prospects, the fact that it bestowed no special benefits from the so-called special relationship with the United States, and that it has failed to restore any kind of British supremacy around the world. For all the competence questions about Keir Starmer, the challenges that he faced as a prime minister come back to the economy not having grown since 2019, said Ruth Curtis, the chief executive of the Resolution Foundation, a research institute, speaking at a conference hosted by UK in a Changing Europe, another research group on Tuesday. She said, the extent to which this is driven by Brexit is also fundamental. The years of political turmoil since have had real-world consequences for a country desperate for long-term solutions to its problems. The turnover of prime ministers prevents big, ambitious reforms from being executed, said Rob Ford, a professor of political science at the University of Manchester. It's like if you were trying to write a novel and every 6 months your PC would wipe the hard drive and you had to just scramble together all the notes you had and try to do it again. He added, the deep stuff just doesn't ever really get addressed because no one's really in post long enough to get to that. Andy Burnham, the popular former mayor of Greater Manchester, who looks almost certain to succeed Mr. Starmer, will be the next in line to confront the country's post-Brexit challenges. A member of Mr. Starmer's Labour Party, he is seen by many as ideologically similar, but more charismatic and better able to tell a compelling story to voters. Whether that will be enough to overcome the Brexit ruptures and the political instability is unclear. The women running businesses under Taliban rules. With secondary education and most jobs out of reach, thousands of Afghan women have turned to entrepreneurship as the only path to make money and maintain a social life. The Taliban have imposed some of the world's toughest restrictions on women and girls, but to ward off economic collapse and isolation, they have let women start businesses in Afghanistan as long as they comply with a cascade of debilitating rules. More than 10,000 Afghan women have business licenses, a tenfold increase in the past 5 years, according to the Afghanistan Chamber of Commerce and Industry, with another estimated 120,000 working without licenses. Small businesses are the largest employers of Afghan women, according to the World Bank. But that apparent boom does little to hide the shrinking horizons for women's lives. Those who dreamed of becoming lawyers, engineers, or university professors have turned to carpet weaving, cosmetics, or vocational training, because they cannot work in government administration or for many nonprofits. They also cannot run beauty salons, study midwifery or nursing, or speak with male clients, suppliers, or banking officials. A vast majority of Afghan women do not work outside the home at all. Less than 7% of Afghan women were employed as of 2024, according to the UN Development Program. Those who do work have faced growing hurdles, the harassment and arrests of dozens of women by the morality police in June led to a rare public protest. Still, as the Taliban approach the 5-year anniversary of their return to power, Afghan women have turned to entrepreneurship as one of the last ways they can support their households and find a semblance of social life. The only remaining hope for women in Afghanistan is business, said Behnaz Sougoui, a representative for female business owners in the province of Herat. Why Waymo's driverless taxis won't be on your streets anytime soon. The Silicon Valley company's ambitions to roll out autonomous cars nationwide have hit political roadblocks in some of the country's biggest markets. Late last year, a delegation from Waymo met with Governor Kathy Hochul's staff as she considered measures to legalize the company's self-driving taxis in New York. Waymo floated an idea. If New York allowed the company to offer driverless rides to the public, it could provide millions of dollars to benefit taxi drivers and other workers displaced by the technology, according to three people with knowledge of the discussions. The proposed funding amounted to about $20 million, one of the people said. But Waymo still failed to head off opposition to its technology from labor groups. Ms. Hochul, a Democrat, introduced a budget proposal in January that would have allowed Waymo to operate in much of the state, excluding the biggest market, New York City. A month later, she withdrew her support after an outcry from groups that represent drivers who quickly declared victory. Billionaire tech bosses underestimate workers at their own peril, said Bhairavi Desai, the executive director of the New York Taxi Workers Alliance. Waymo is increasingly facing political roadblocks as it tries to roll out its self-driving taxis powered by artificial intelligence nationwide. After early successes winning over politicians in California, its home state, and elsewhere, Waymo has stumbled in unlocking some of the biggest markets in the country. New York abandoned its proposal to allow self-driving taxis earlier this year. New York City's new mayor, Zoran Mamdani, has said he would heavily weigh the interests of taxi drivers in deciding on rules for the technology. In Illinois, legislation to authorize the service stalled after labor unions protested, and in Washington, the city's council has for years delayed a decision about whether to allow robo-taxis. Those cities and others are central to Waymo's expansion plans as the company pushes its vehicles onto new roads, according to industry analysts and experts. Waymo recently received $16 billion in new funding from investors for expansion, and the company is far ahead of competitors. But in a vacuum of federal rules governing the technology, the company must continue to win over local and state officials to expand. As Chinese tech pulls ahead, U.S. fears it will become dependent. Chinese firms have some of the world's most advanced technology, but U.S. officials say relying on it could become with a downside. At a factory in southeastern China, robot arms spin balletically, winding long strips of metal into rolls and shaping them into bricks that are destined to become batteries. As workers in white overalls watch, the nascent batteries are packaged into aluminum cases and, as workers put it, given life, endowed with an electrical charge that will eventually power cars and data centers across the world. The site, owned by Contemporary Amperex Technology Company Limited, or CATL, is the world's largest cluster of battery factories and the most advanced. Inside its walls, the dynamic between the United States and China is changing. For decades, American companies maintained a huge technological lead over their Chinese competitors. U.S. firms came to China to manufacture their goods more cheaply. As a price of entry, the Chinese government forced foreign companies into partnerships where Chinese firms could learn from them and absorb their more advanced technology. In at least a few sectors, the equation has flipped, with China racing ahead of the United States. From batteries and solar panels to rare earths and life sciences, China is developing some of the world's most advanced technologies and is rapidly deploying plans to corner other markets. CATL is indicative of that shift. It has unveiled a battery that, according to the company, can power an electric vehicle for 250 miles with less than 10 minutes of charging, about three times the charging speed of batteries typically found in other electric vehicles. CATL's battery technology is powering millions of cheap electric vehicles that China is exporting around the world. The company sees further potential in America's enormous car market. Of course, if there's an opportunity in the U.S., we wish to pursue it, said Fred Zhang, a company spokesman. These advances are raising major questions for U.S. officials who see danger in relying too much on Chinese technology. Lawmakers and some administration officials argue that China has used predatory practices to build a dominant position in batteries and other fields. They say that has hollowed out the industrial base of other countries, including the United States, and extended the Chinese market's power globally. Over the past year, Beijing weaponized its control over global supply chains, cutting off mineral exports and threatening to shut down U.S. factories to force the Trump administration to back down on tariffs. China has described its control of other industries, like pharmaceuticals, as a potential future lever over foreign governments. Representative John Molinar, a Michigan Republican who is chairman of the House Select Committee on China, said China had subsidized CATL to undercut non-China competitors and build worldwide dependence. Entrusting a critical industry to the company would be a grave error, he added. But others say not working with Chinese firms like CATL will lead U.S. companies to fall behind, eroding America's position in important industries. Walling off the world's most dynamic economies could also slow progress towards scientific and technological advances and impede efforts to combat climate change. For decades now, we've been used to a world where the technology and innovation comes out of the West, said Kyle Chan, a fellow at the Brookings Institution, a Washington think tank. The tables are turning. The United States appears to be at an inflection point where it must choose if it wants to use China's cheap and advanced battery technology or spend much more to develop an independent supply chain for an industry that could come to underpin much of U.S. energy infrastructure. The upshot: Washington has been carefully planned for two centuries. Now Trump has his own designs. From the earliest days of Washington and for generations since, the American Capitol has been meticulously designed. Now the president wants to leave his own mark. Pierre Charles L'Enfant, the French-born engineer hired by George Washington to lay out the new American Capitol, proposed an ambitious idea: the whole city as a work of civic art. His vision, visible in the city today, included sweeping sightlines to the Capitol and subtle nods to the new democracy encoded in the street network. And for much of the city's history, that idea has been deliberately tended. A new monument here, an expanded park there, a solemn vista aligned just so. Washington is unlike any other city in America for this accumulation of carefully arranged details, many quietly referencing one another. President Trump returned in his second term, eager to leave his own mark on the Capitol at the nation's 250th anniversary. In this often slow-moving city, his proposals have been urgent, including a ballroom, a triumphal arch, a garden of heroes, a championship golf course, a renovated Kennedy Center, and more. He might be equated with Jefferson before he's done in the impact that he had on the city, said Rodney Mims Cook Jr., the president's appointed chair of the Commission of Fine Arts, charged with reviewing many of these plans. Jefferson looked over L'Enfant's shoulder and steered design competitions for the Capitol and White House. Mr. Trump, he said, could help complete L'Enfant's plan. His arch would be the most prominent monument added to the Capitol in 80 years, his ballroom the greatest change to the White House grounds in at least as long, and his imprint could extend beyond any single construction site, altering faraway views and the framing of iconic sites. Many historians, architects, and planners fear that a president so confident in his own taste could disrupt in months what has been assembled here over two centuries. It's not that Washington shouldn't change, they say. Rather, that change should be guided with a particular care that no other American city demands. 1791, the L'Enfant Plan. L'Enfant envisioned a city far more extensive than what the new federal government needed in 1791. Even then, he was thinking about how the Capitol would tell the story of the nation. L'Enfant sparred with the city's commissioners and was fired before finishing the job, but the Capitol that rose here largely followed his plan, and the ideas he embedded in it give Washington its distinctive feel today. Manhattan's street grid, laid out two decades later, was divided into uniform blocks that could be easily developed by private citizens. Washington's shape, by contrast, is defined by what's public: the key civic buildings, the wide avenues and squares, the central mall. There's a fundamental idea that the city conveys about public value being first and foremost over private interest, said Thomas Lubke, the longtime secretary of the Commission of Fine Arts, which was created by Congress in 1910 to help shepherd the city's evolution. That idea that we come first as a group is somehow conveyed in the scale and design of the city. L'Enfant's grand pedestrian mall, the centerpiece of his plan, became a jumble of buildings and disconnected gardens in the 19th century. The agriculture department ran experimental crop fields there. A railroad terminal was built on the mall in the 1870s, its train tracks bisecting the green. A monument to Washington was at last completed in 1884, although in slightly the wrong spot, off-center to L'Enfant's axes, where the land could better support a giant obelisk. By the turn of the 20th century, as the city was celebrating the centennial of the federal government's relocation here, Washington's core hardly resembled how Americans know it today. That transformation would happen thanks to the second great plan for the city. 1901, the McMillan Plan, the Senate Park Commission, proposed by Senator James McMillan of Michigan, was tasked in 1901 with unifying a new network of outlying parks and restoring L'Enfant's idea of the Capitol as a coherent whole. The commission, including the architect Daniel Burnham and the landscape architect Frederick Law Olmsted, Jr., claimed to study every part of the city, and in unveiling their proposal for its future, they warned no such undertaking should be allowed to invade, to mutilate, or to mar the symmetry, simplicity, and dignity of the one great composition of the District of Columbia. Host cities are welcoming World Cup athletes with open arms. World-class players are being embraced by residents of mid-sized cities all over the country in places like Chattanooga, Tennessee, and Greensboro, North Carolina. Riley Seelander, a 26-year-old barista in Greensboro, North Carolina, is your typically rabid World Cup fan. He wears his favorite team's jersey and watches its matches as he makes cappuccinos. He drapes the red, white, and blue around his workplace and tries hard to rally new supporters to fledgling fan clubs. But Seelander isn't promoting the U.S. team. Instead, he's all in on Team Norway, whose arrival this month in Greensboro has set off a community-wide embrace of the Scandinavian squad, merging Southern hospitality with a bona fide enthusiasm for one of Europe's trendiest teams after it picked the city as its temporary home. "We're not in Raleigh, we're not Charlotte," said Seelander, wearing a customized Norway jersey under his apron, so it was kind of a big deal. Since teams began decamping to the United States earlier this month, that mix of small city pride and the global reach of international soccer has led to an unlikely romance between everyday Americans and squads from around the world, a juxtaposition of diverse cultures that has sparked moments of joy, like a goal in stoppage time, in both hosts and visitors alike. This weeks-long love affair has been seen in bigger match locations like Boston, where jubilant and thirsty Scottish fans have been drinking the town dry and posting emotional videos about their renewed faith in the American dream. Argentines, known for their steak, have been sighted happily devouring hamburgers in Kansas City. Austrians have taken over San Francisco restaurants, giant beer mugs in hand, praising the city and griping about its famous summer cold. Americans' international reputation has dipped in recent years, according to polls, and many of these World Cup testimonials have an element of surprise. The United States, it seems, has all kinds of estimable traits, with visitors praising everything from its alligators to its ice machines. But that sense of wonder and admiration has gone both ways and seems particularly acute in less well-known locales like Greensboro, which has recently turned into a kind of satellite Oslo. Its sports bars filled with newly minted Norway fans, its shop windows and front porches adorned with the country's flags. About 20,000 fans clamored to get tickets to an open practice, and at the team's headquarters, the red carpet has been rolled out, as has the halibut, which was flown in for the team and barbecued because it's North Carolina. In all, the first World Cup hosted in the United States in more than 30 years has dispersed thousands of world-class athletes, staff members, and supporters around the country, many of whom are experiencing the same excitement and hospitality as in Greensboro. In Chattanooga, Tennessee, locals are camping outside an embassy suite for glimpses of Spain's national team. Residents of Lawrence, Kansas, mastered the pronunciation of Viva l'Algérie for Algeria's team, and sightings of the Egyptian team out and about in Spokane, Washington, are being traded with glee in town forums. The tournament, among the biggest and more expensive to date, comes at a fraught moment for the United States as the country's 250th birthday celebrations underscore clashing views of history and set off partisan fighting among organizers. At the same time, the country has long found unity and a passion for sports that is as zealous as ever, bringing together, for example, 2 million New York Knicks fans across boroughs and state lines to toast their champion team at the team's ticker tape parade on Thursday. And some Americans see the tournament in similar terms, as a chance to renew the nation's reputation as a friendly place for international visitors amid the aggressive anti-immigrant and foreign policy actions of the Trump administration. The people of the country have always been very welcoming and gracious with guests, said Pete Helseth, 45, an engineer from Greensboro, who took his six-year-old son to a Norwegian team practice. And it's been really nice to see that as a refreshing break from national news. Others in Greensboro shared that sentiment and a soft spot for their newly adopted Norwegians. I'll always pull for the U.S., said Matt Kirkman, a groundskeeper at the University of North Carolina at Greensboro, who spent 2 months getting the soccer field's Bermuda grass ready for the World Cup team. But if they do win the whole thing, he said of Norway's squad, it will really have been awesome to have been part of that story. Here and elsewhere, the contact between teens and towns has often been up close and person to person, far removed from tensions over the fate of NATO, say, or the war in the Middle East, or other governmental disputes that often dominate and define one country's feelings about another. Indeed, the visitors and communities are bonding over everyday moments, with some online observers calling the World Cup the great international sleepover, suggesting a homey friendliness. Seeing a superstar athlete going about his day-to-day life, getting coffee or casually shopping, may well do more for détente than many diplomatic discussions. In Chattanooga, with a population of less than 200,000, the Spanish national team, a tournament favorite, was greeted by fans waving flags at the airport after its flight from Europe and was treated to sangria, bacon-wrapped dates, and watermelon skewers, courtesy of the city's only tapas restaurant. 2026, Mamdani emerges as kingmaker, pushing his slate to a primary sweep. Mayor Zoran Mamdani shook the Democratic establishment by helping drive three progressive candidates to victory. Mayor Zoran Mamdani and his allies swept a series of congressional primaries in New York City on Tuesday in a remarkable show of strength for the insurgent left that sent shockwaves through the Democratic Party. Mr. Mamdami's candidates toppled a pair of incumbents backed by the city's political establishment, including major labor unions and the House Democratic leader. Another candidate backed by the mayor won an open House seat, and a handful of Democratic Socialist challengers he supported were winning down the ballot. For months, Mr. Mamdani threw himself and his energized political organization into the three marquee congressional contests, campaigning late into the night in the race's final days and calling the election a referendum on the direction of the party. All the winning candidates share Mr. Mamdani's progressive economic platform, and they each ran campaigns that focused intently on ending American support for Israel, a sign of how far public opinion has shifted on the issue, even in New York. Late Tuesday night, the mayor stood beaming at a victory party in Brooklyn, where supporters chanted Free, Free Palestine, and DSA. After embracing many of the same advisors who led his own successful campaign last year, he declared a new chapter in our party's history. A year ago, it was not the end of a political movement, he said. It was the beginning. Mr. Mamdani's deep involvement amounted to an audacious gamble for a brand new mayor trying to lead an already fractious city. He alienated key allies along the way, but the payoffs were far-reaching. At home, the outcome will now cement him as the unquestioned political kingmaker of the nation's cultural and financial capital and the Democratic Socialists of America as a formidable force. We turn now to the editorial pages of the New York Times for Wednesday, June 24, 2026. Opinion guest essay, Alan Greenspan was wrong about one thing. It was a big one. This by Roger Lowenstein. Mr. Lowenstein is the author of America's Bank, The Epic Struggle to Create the Federal Reserve. whatever else Alan Greenspan should be remembered for, what is surely the rarest virtue among public officials admitting error? The moment was October 23, 2008. The American financial system was in tatters. Bear Stearns and Lehman Brothers were bust, and the government had taken equity stakes in private banks in a bid to arrest the crisis. Americans were swamped with mortgage debt and suffering through a brutal recession. Mr. Greenspan, the former chairman of the Federal Reserve, had retired less than 3 years earlier. No one had championed the free market system or worked to block financial regulation, which he disparaged as both harmful and unnecessary, with more ardor than he had. As head of the most powerful of the agencies that regulated banks, he hadn't used his authorities to quash the bubble in mortgage lending. Mr. Greenspan was no corporate toady or business apologist. He was an honest and inquisitive intellectual committed to the principles of Adam Smith, principles that work well most of the time. This was not one of those times, and his conviction was shaken. Those of us who have looked to the self-interest of lending institutions to protect shareholders' equity, myself included, are in a state of shocked disbelief, he confessed that day to the House Committee on Oversight and Government Reform. Mr. Greenspan questioned the principles he had developed as a young disciple of Ayn Rand and employed in a storied career as an advisor to corporate chieftains and later to U.S. presidents. The modern risk management paradigm held sway for decades, he said, referring to the esoteric economic models that had assured traders of the soundness of the billions in securities that had been layered on top of home mortgages, securities that in 2007 and 2008 suffered tremendous losses and caused banks to fall like dominoes. The whole intellectual edifice, however, collapsed in the summer of last year. Under grilling from Representative Henry Waxman, the committee chairman, Mr. Greenspan bluntly admitted he had made a mistake. Although he tried to blame it on a flaw in the models, his admission was striking for one who had flown very high, a comedown that should be imprinted in the memory of every person in a position of responsibility over economic policy. Alan Greenspan was the country's first and possibly last celebrity Fed chairman. He moved in a world of diplomats and stars. His second wife was the journalist Andrea Mitchell. And for nearly 20 years, his words moved markets. Stockbrokers, as well as ordinary people, parsed them for clues to the future, though it sometimes took a lexicographer to decipher his convoluted phrasing. A friend used to call me when some pronouncement of the chairman's was creating havoc in the stock market. "What is he saying?" he would excitedly demand. "What is he saying?" Kevin Warsh, confirmed as the Fed chair last month, seems to have adopted Mr. Greenspan's penchant for abstruse language. Mr. Greenspan guided the Fed's Board of Governors with a polished and seemingly effortless touch. In Congress, he claimed respect from both parties, quite a feat given his right-wing philosophy. Nominated for a fifth term in 2004, he was confirmed by the Senate with just one dissenting vote. More recent Fed chairs got more than a dozen. In 1999, Phil Graham, chairman of the Senate Banking Committee, told Mr. Greenspan, "You will go down as the greatest chairman in the history of the Federal Reserve Bank." Even if Fed chairs tend to be given too much credit or blame for events on their watch, Mr. Greenspan presided over what was then the longest peacetime economic expansion in U.S. history, lasting from 1991 to 2001. But even during that prosperous decade, the themes of his response to the later mortgage bubble were present. As Mr. Greenspan described in his memoir, his approach solidified in the mid-1990s, a time when the stock market was soaring and new cable news programs and their small investor fans were suddenly taking in an interest. In November 1995, the Dow Jones average cracked 5,000, a milestone that represented a doubling in only 5 years. By the following October, the Dow was at 6,000. Shortly after, Mr. Greenspan addressed the annual dinner of the American Enterprise Institute in Washington. He wondered aloud whether stocks were showing signs of irrational exuberance. The next morning, panicky traders, fearing that the Fed would intervene, rushed to sell, and the Dow plunged nearly 150 points, although it immediately recovered. As stocks continued their breathtaking rise, Mr. Greenspan confided in his fellow governors that they might have to raise interest rates to quash speculation. By the following spring, the Dow neared 7,000. The Fed raised rates and the market fell, but once again it came roaring back. By June, the Dow was at 7,800. Humbled, Mr. Greenspan concluded, "You can't tell when a market is overvalued, and you can't fight market forces." He never tried to rein in stock prices again. And so, a pattern. Ignore bubbles as they inflate. Intervene if and as necessary to clean up the mess after they pop. In 1998, after the sudden collapse of a giant hedge fund, he led the Fed to cut interest rates three times to stabilize markets. Within weeks of those cuts, eBay went public, and its shares tripled on the opening day of trading. Greased by cheap money, dot-com stocks inflated in a new bubble. After they collapsed, and after a spate of corporate scandals, Mr. Greenspan rushed to the rescue again, cutting the overnight federal funds rate until it reached 1%. Mr. Greenspan's light touch was enough to contain these emergencies, but not the larger one to come. Raised by a single mom during the Great Depression, Mr. Greenspan, who played saxophone for a jazz band before becoming a big-time consultant and obtaining a doctorate in economics, was the first Fed chief to think broadly about the revolution in computer technology, and it seduced him. Again and again, he expressed the belief that computers would increase productivity and thus allow the Fed to cut rates further than previously thought possible without stoking inflation. He was prescient in seeing the computer's power, and his resistance to intervening in bubbles would have been correct had he applied it with a little discretion. By the end of his time at the Fed, a huge bubble was inflating. Mortgage brokers were peddling loans without requiring borrowers to document their earnings, a sign of troubling excess in the most important asset for ordinary Americans, their homes. The central banker's cliche that one never knows a bubble for sure was true, but the Fed's job is to weigh relative risks, not certainties. Signs of froth in mortgages was omnipresent. Buyers were getting full financing at teaser interest rates. Speculators chasing quick flips were posing as buyers. 40% of mortgages were going to subprime buyers and those who lacked documentation. Mr. Greenspan made much of the blunt tool argument that raising interest rates risked penalizing the entire economy merely to cool the housing sector. This betrayed the Fed's metamorphosis from an institution of elites, government and academic economists who live in a world of computer models. Before the Greenspan era, the Fed was closer to its original design, an institution of bankers entrusted with safeguarding the banking system. The Fed and its sister regulators had specific tools to stem the crisis. At a minimum, they could have demanded that mortgage banks obtain proof of their clients' income and give loans only to people who could repay them. Mr. Greenspan, the celebrity PhD, focused on the highbrow work of determining interest rates. He failed to track down hyper-permissive lending terms, grubby detailed work in which Mr. Greenspan never showed any interest. In recent times, Fed governors with real-world lending experience have become so rare that their absence is not even noticed. Mr. Greenspan shaped how modern central banks operate, but even he had to admit that his infatuation with models had been wrong. The country's financial leaders might remember that humbling moment in 2008 and what it showed. Overconfidence and complacency can mar even the most storied of reputations. opinion guest essay, Bernie Moreno and Elizabeth Warren are planning to save Social Security. By Bernie Moreno and Elizabeth Warren. Mr. Moreno, a Republican, is the senior U.S. Senator from Ohio. Ms. Warren, a Democrat, is the senior U.S. Senator from Massachusetts. One of us is a Republican from Ohio who built a business that generated hundreds of jobs. The other is a Democrat from Massachusetts who built a career protecting consumers from financial tricks and traps. We don't agree on everything, but here's one thing we do agree on. Congress must act now to save Social Security for generations of Americans to come. Social Security is a core component of our nation's promise, a covenant between the federal government and Americans who pay into it throughout their working years so they can retire with dignity. That promise is at risk of unraveling. For years, seniors in Ohio and Massachusetts have told us how concerned they are about the future of Social Security. A new report from the trustees who oversee the Social Security trust funds shows they are right to worry. Unless Congress acts, the fund from which most Social Security beneficiaries are paid will be significantly depleted by late 2032. After that, Social Security benefits could be cut by more than 20%. That's just 6 years away. Instead of cutting benefits for the retirees who count on Social Security, we need to take bipartisan action to protect those benefits, reward work, and restore fairness. That starts with a common sense solution, lifting the Social Security payroll tax cap. For 2026, the payroll tax cap, or taxable income, is $184,500. Workers and their employers each pay 6.2% on wages up to that amount. Self-employed individuals pay 12.4%. Today, the maximum Social Security withholding for one worker is $22,878 or 12.4% of $184,500. Not a penny more, even if an individual's salary far exceeds $184,500. Since the vast majority of Americans make less than that, most people are paying Social Security taxes on 100% of their earnings, while the highest earners are paying on only part of theirs. Why should a middle-class nurse pay a larger share of her paycheck than a wealthy corporate lawyer? This is doubly unfair in an economy in which top earners' wages over time have pulled far ahead of those of the average worker. According to one estimate, eliminating the payroll tax cap would inject around $3 trillion into the program over the next 10 years. Lifting the cap so that all income is treated the same would generate substantial revenue that would extend the solvency of Social Security for another generation. Our plan would also help to safeguard Social Security's earned benefit structure, in which workers make contributions to the program from their paychecks. This structure has delivered a basic level of retirement certainty for generations. One 2025 poll found that 65% of Democrats and 62% of Republicans support lifting the cap, including a significant majority of respondents with annual household income over $200,000. This is a no-brainer. The wealthiest Americans who have benefited the most from America's opportunities should contribute the same percentage of their income as a factory worker in Chillicothe, Ohio, or a teacher in Worcester, Massachusetts. Most Americans work into their 60s or 70s. Throughout their working lives, they pay into Social Security with the understanding that it will help them support themselves in retirement. With rising prices and artificial intelligence causing economic uncertainty for the future, Social Security must remain a stable foundation to help retirees afford life's basic necessities. Social Security was created by overwhelming bipartisan congressional majorities. Today, members of Congress from both parties must come

0: 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Did you know that programs like this radio show are made possible through the generosity of donors who believe that information, connection, and community should be accessible to everyone? 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Your support helps provide vital programs, resources, and opportunities that empower individuals who are blind or are dealing with vision loss to live independently and confidently. Thank you.
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This is Sally Surin, and today I'll be reading from Prevention Magazine, the October 2024 edition. Test your skin health know-how. Number one, pores can open and close. That's why they look bigger sometimes and smaller at other times. False. A pore does not open and close like a valve, says Ellen Marmer, MD, a board-certified dermatologist and the founder of Marmer Medical in New York City. It can't be made smaller or tightened either. A pore is basically a pinhole opening in the skin, a hair follicle or a gland that typically contains keratin, protein, sebum, and a minuscule hair. If pores look big, they may be clogged with keratin, oil, sweat, or debris. Clear them with gentle AHA or BHA exfoliation. 2. If you have oily skin, you can skip moisturizer and sunscreen. False. SPF is a must-have for everybody, and you do need to moisturize at least once a day, even if it seems counterintuitive given your skin type. Oil glands in the skin go into overdrive to compensate for being dehydrated, says Annie Chu, MD, a board-certified dermatologist and founder of the Derm Institute in California, making oily skin seem even more so. Those with oily skin should use a lightweight option like a lotion, serum, or gel rather than a cream. When is the best time to apply lotion to your body? A. Right before bed. B. In the shower. C. As soon as you finish showering. C. As soon as you finish showering. Apply body lotion right after you step out of the shower, when your skin is still slightly damp. This is the perfect time, as the emollient ingredients will seal in moisture before it evaporates, recommends Dr. Marmer. The skin barrier all over your body is prone to being damaged when it's dried out, which is why daily moisturizing from head to toe is imperative, especially when indoor air is dry. Skin on the body tends to be thicker and less oily, says Dr. Marmer. Number four, doing this can damage your skin barrier. A, cleansing twice a day. B, applying an overnight moisture mask. C, using multiple active ingredients. Number four, doing this can damage your skin barrier. A, cleansing twice a day. B, applying an overnight moisture mask. C, using multiple active ingredients. The answer is C. Washing your face with a gentle cleanser twice a day is fine, and deeply moisturizing the protective barrier is also good. Overdoing it with multiple active ingredients, however, can do more harm than good, says Joshua Zeichner, MD, a board-certified dermatologist in New York City. Layering on retinol, vitamin C, and alpha-hydroxyacid exfoliants can irritate skin. An impaired barrier leads to inflammation and conditions like rosacea and acne, not to mention accelerated skin aging, Dr. Zeichner says. He recommends using one of these active ingredients twice a week. Number five, are facial misting waters hydrating? A, yes, spray your face regularly. B, they're just a marketing gimmick. C, only if you also moisturize with an oil or a serum. Answer, C. Spraying water on your face, even the most pristine HTO from the French Alps, won't moisturize it. In fact, it will actually make skin even drier once the water evaporates, says Dr. Marmer, who recommends using a facial mist that contains water along with humectants, such as glycerin and aloe vera, and moisturizing jojoba oil or rosehip seed oil to lock in the moisture you spritz on. Are you sugar smart? We should all keep tabs on how much of the sweet stuff we enjoy. Sugary foods tend to lack beneficial nutrients, and consuming too much sugar can lead to health problems. You don't have to cut out sugar, but knowing the facts can offer sweet inspiration to mind your intake. Fill in the blanks for each question. There are blank calories in 1 tablespoon of granulated sugar. The answer is 48. Number two, sugar is a carb that is broken down into blank, your cell's preferred energy source in the body. Answer, glucose. Number three, swapping less processed sugar sources, like blank, for granulated sugar,
when making baked goods or sweetening beverages is helpful, but you still shouldn't overdo it. Answer, honey. Number 4, and refined sugar is the latter kind. Answer, simple sugar. Number 5, blank, a type of sugar found in fruit, won't spike blood sugar as much as some other sugars because fruit contains fiber, which slows its absorption. No energy crash. The answer is fructose. Number 6, it's smart to limit your consumption of added sugars, found, for example, in packaged products, to no more than blank grams per day. Answer, 25 grams. The perfect stretch. Dynamic stretching is a great way to warm up before a sweat session or cool down when you're done exercising. Lateral lunges with rotation will activate your hips and shoulders for better mobility and also stretch your glutes and chest, all while getting your blood moving. Number 1, stand tall with your arms by your sides. Number 2, step your left foot out to the side. Touch your right hand to the outside of your left foot and reach your left hand toward the ceiling. Look up in the direction of your left hand. Hold momentarily. Return to the starting position. Number 3, step your right foot out to the side. Touch your left hand to the outside of your right foot and reach your right hand toward the ceiling. Look up in the direction of your right hand. Hold momentarily. Number 4, continue to alternate sides for 60 seconds. Keep pets safe. People respond differently to various Halloween goodies. Candy corn, anyone? And so do pets. Some items get the green light and others are a no-no, says Whitney Miller, DVM, Petco's chief veterinarian. Circle the treats that are vet-approved for cats and dogs. Scraps of spicy food. Sweets and desserts. Chicken stick treats. Squeezable puree treats. Grapes. Kongs with xylitol-free peanut butter. Unprocessed bones. Raisins. Answers. What makes a treat most exciting for your furry friend is not what the food is, but that it comes outside of mealtimes. For pups, lean into chicken and beef and add training bites that complement their food routine. Miller says cats often enjoy squeezable foods, which lets you bond with them while they lick from the tube. Don't give them human desserts, spicy foods, bones, grapes, or raisins. And remember, all good things in moderation. Keep treats to 10% or less of a pet's daily calories, says Miller. Are you hard of hearing? About a third of older adults have hearing loss. Below are 6 of the most common signs, per the National Institute on Aging. If you notice any of them, see your doctor for solutions. Trouble understanding people over the phone. Difficulty following conversations between 2 or more individuals. Constantly needing to ask people to repeat themselves. Listening to the TV at a higher volume than most others require. Struggling to understand what people are saying when there is background noise, such as in a restaurant. Thinking that others are mumbling when they speak. Wellness. 5 myths about arthritis. Creaky joints are a pain, but some facts about them are pretty twisted. By Kate Rockwood. Number 1. Myth. If your joints hurt, it's arthritis. Myth buster. Arthritis isn't the only culprit when it comes to achy joints. Infection, injury, bursitis, swelling of the fluid-filled pads that cushion the joints, and tendonitis, inflammation of the tendons, that mat that attach muscle to the bone, are all reasons they might hurt, says Kirsten Ambrose, MS, Associate Director of the Osteoarthritis Action Alliance at the University of North Carolina Thurston Arthritis Research Center. Joint pain is also a symptom of autoimmune diseases like lupus and Hashimoto's disease. So, how can you tell if it's osteoarthritis? Get it checked. To diagnose arthritis, doctors typically rely on a patient's history, family background, injuries, and symptoms. A physical exam, looking for bony enlargements or swelling, or imaging, like an X-ray or an MRI,
Ambrose says. Blood tests can show markers of inflammatory arthritis such as rheumatoid arthritis and gout. If it is osteoarthritis, over-the-counter pain medication, physical therapy, and general movement can ease symptoms. Myth: exercise will wear down your joints even more. Myth buster: low-impact aerobic exercise doesn't cause joint damage unless you have an injury or play sports that put repetitive stress on the joint. In fact, physical activity encourages the body to make more cartilage lubricating fluid, research shows. Exercise also increases joint mobility and flexibility, says Nilanjana Bose, MD, a rheumatologist at Lone Star Rheumatology in Houston. Even if you already have arthritis, staying active can decrease pain and improve function by as much as 40%, the Centers for Disease Control and Prevention, CDC, reports. If you're worried about pain flare-ups while working out, Dr. Bose suggests low-impact exercises like swimming, walking, and strength training. Number 3, myth. You're going to get arthritis when you get older. Myth buster. Aging and arthritis don't have to go hand in hand. About half of people over age 65 don't have arthritis, CDC data shows. And as many as 40% of the rheumatoid arthritis cases may be preventable by changing lifestyle habits, quitting smoking, losing weight, exercising more, and having good dental hygiene. Osteoarthritis, meanwhile, isn't just caused by aging, but also by factors like sex, it's more common in women, exercise habits, blood sugar levels, genetics, and fluctuations in sex hormones like estrogen, according to the Arthritis Foundation. And about 12% of osteoarthritis cases are connected to previous joint injuries. Even if you do end up developing arthritis, pain is not a given, Dr. Bose says. Number 4, myth. Arthritis is an old person thing. Myth buster. Not so. Arthritis can present at any age, says Dr. Bose. While arthritis is much more common in older adults, 5% of people ages 18 to 44 and 26% of those 45 to 64 have some form of it, the CDC reports. Osteoarthritis, the most common type, usually begins when people are in their late 40s to mid-50s, while rheumatoid arthritis, a disease in which the body's immune system attacks healthy joints, typically shows up between ages 30 and 60. No matter how old you are, if you're experiencing common arthritis symptoms, joint pain, stiffness, swelling, fatigue, tell your doctor. Early diagnosis and intervention are key to slowing the progression of symptoms, says Ambrose. Number 5, myth, cracking your knuckles causes arthritis. Myth buster, nope. Knuckle cracking doesn't increase your odds of getting arthritis, despite what you probably heard as a kid. In fact, one study found no meaningful difference in osteoarthritis rates between knuckle crackers, 18%, and non-knuckle crackers, 22%. All in all, it's a generally harmless habit. Ambrose says as long as you don't push or pull too hard and injure yourself. Plus, you might be surprised to learn that the cracking sound you hear isn't even from your bones. It's thought to be the sound of tiny bubbles popping in the fluid surrounding the joints, Ambrose says. Wellness. Better now. A solo trip at 55 boosted my confidence. When I retired, a big, beautiful world opened up to me, by Wendy Maddalena, as told to Shannon Zitz. I had never taken a solo vacation before, and when I arrived in St. Martin 2 years ago, the fact that I was traveling alone really hit me. I was 55 and divorced and very apprehensive and self-conscious. With whom would I have dinner? With whom would I sit at the bar? But I put on my big girl pants and the first night and told myself I would grab a bite to eat and then head back to my room and read a book. It didn't turn out that way. I met a fabulous group of other retired women and men, and we talked and danced and drank and laughed all night. We hung out periodically throughout the week, whether at the pool or joining one another for dinner or drinks. Taking a chance in retirement. This was all new to me. I had just wrapped up a long teaching career, and I took the trip because a friend had a timeshare she couldn't use. I truly loved my job. I loved my students, and it felt amazing to have made a difference in a lot of lives.
However, after many years of being at my desk by 6:50 a.m. and traveling only during school vacations, it was freeing to be able to hop on a plane at a moment's notice and use the timeshare reservation. I spent the rest of the trip being adventurous and lounging at the pool and on the beach, rocking a bikini on my over 50 body, and not worrying that my figure wasn't exactly the same as it had been in my 20s. I went snorkeling for the first time for more than 30 years and even swam with sea turtles, an unforgettable experience. A new outlook on aging. When you're young, you dread getting older, or at least I did. I used to think getting older meant losing your health and vitality because that's what I had seen happen to the women who came before me. But on the trip to St. Martin, I gained a new sense of freedom and confidence and truly saw that getting older was a blessing. Over the course of the vacation, I felt more and more empowered. Traveling alone made me incredibly self-sufficient and forced me out of my comfort zone for the first time, which gave me the confidence to embark on other new adventures. The experience even made me feel more comfortable spending time alone and being in my own skin when I wasn't traveling. While I was in St. Martin, a light bulb went on in my head. Though I'd ventured there by myself, I wasn't alone on the journey. I learned that you don't need a partner to have fun and that you may even meet new and interesting people along the way. The world is teeming with people over 50 who are living their lives to the fullest. Since the trip, I found a way to maintain a foothold in teaching by starting my own tutoring business. I still do what I love, but I choose my own hours and take on as many or as few students as I please. I've learned that I can stay relevant and engaged while doing the things I enjoy on my own terms. I've realized that a whole new, big, beautiful world opens up to you once you hit this phase of life. Wellness. Walk. Away. Pain. One of the best things you can do to ease joint and back pain and ward off future ouches is so very simple. Just take it step by step. By Gina Way. Photographs by Dan Salinger. Prevention's loyal readers are walking superfans. So we know you're aware of the boundless benefits of walking. A regular routine keeps you fit and helps you maintain muscle strength, crucial during later life years. And walking is fantastic for flexibility and balance. Yet here's one win from walking that you might not know as much about. It's a proven pain reducer. But wait a sec, shouldn't you rest when you're achy? If you have an acute injury or extreme pain that disrupts your mobility, then yes, of course you should take it easy. However, extensive research shows that low-impact aerobic exercise like walking can improve everyday aches and pains and may help prevent future discomfort. For instance, research suggests that exercise therapy may provide as much relief from lower back pain as taking over-the-counter non-steroidal anti-inflammatory drugs, NSAIDs. And another scientific trial found that in people with osteoarthritis, walking for at least 20 minutes daily was associated with a lower risk of developing recurring knee pain. Walking is gentle on joints, which helps with stiffness, and exercise in general strengthens the muscles that support joints and bones and boosts blood circulation, which helps bring oxygen and nutrients to those tissues and joints to treat or prevent pain, explains exercise physiologist Kirsten Ambrose, MS, Associate Director of the Osteoarthritis Action Alliance at the University of North Carolina. Consistent exercise over time has also been shown to reduce inflammation to further mitigate pain. And any physical activity stimulates the release of endorphins, feel-good hormones that may act as a natural pain reliever. If you have a pain condition, it's a good idea to check with your doctor before beginning a new exercise plan, says Ambrose. But for the great majority of us, walking is the best medicine. Read on for expert tips on building a walking routine that can help you stay vibrant and hopefully pain-free for life. Get motivated. Taking the first steps may be hard, especially if you've got some pain. But one thing that really helps people over that initial hurdle is a reward that overrides the discomfort, says walking expert Kirkland Shave, program director of Mountain Trek Health Reset Retreat in Ainsworth, Hot Springs, Canada. The joy factor of being at one with our body and the environment can be a sensorial delight. If that kind of payoff isn't doing it for you, plug into your favorite tunes.
Data suggests that listening to music you enjoy has performance-enhancing effects that can get you moving. Start slow. Shave recommends beginning with just 10 minutes of walking. You wouldn't want to hike Kilimanjaro your first time out, he says. Ambrose also advises increasing your minutes and distance slowly. The key is to build on the routine without overdoing it and causing more pain. Pay attention to body cues. It's important to notice how your body is feeling during exercise. If your pain is elevated beyond what it normally is, that's a sign to rest, says Ambrose. And if you feel acute pain, such as a strained muscle or another injury, back off and take a break. Try not to take a preventive OTC pain medication, like ibuprofen, before heading out on a walk, as it may mask discomfort and prevent you from noticing that pain signal if you've tweaked something or overdone it, Shave adds. Develop the habit. Consistency is important for reaping all the benefits of walking and keeping, as it helps reduce inflammation that can lead to discomfort. This is why you may be sore after not having worked out in a while. So build a healthy daily practice. The Centers for Disease Control and Prevention, CDC, recommends at least 2.5 hours of moderate activity, such as vigorous walking, per week. The government recommendation for weekly physical activity, 150 minutes, breaks down to about 20 minutes a day for a full week or 30 minutes of walking 5 days a week. You can do this. Walk mindfully. Research has shown that people who are depressed experience a greater amount of pain. And since we know regular exercise can help lessen a person's depressive symptoms, something like walking could also help mitigate pain, says Grace Zhaowei Lo, MD, Chief of Rheumatology at Michael E. DeBakey VA Medical Center. Practice mindful meditation as you move to help shift your mindset. Perhaps you'll feel good focusing on gratitude and positivity, or maybe losing yourself in the sights and sounds along the way will give you just what you need. Don't forget to stretch. Try to stretch before and after a walk to get blood flowing to your muscles. This helps prevent soreness and improve flexibility and range of motion. Shave recommends gentle hamstring and calf stretches to target some of the main lower body muscles used for walking, as well as full body yoga moves to get blood flowing on your upper body. Listen to your body and never push yourself to stretch beyond what feels comfortable, says Ambrose. Your body will naturally start to feel resistance as you stretch, and that's when you want to hold it and not go too far. Step up your walking gear. The right accessories can turn you into a master mover. 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Music can make your spirit soar during any workout. Level up your walks with these upbeat and empowering songs beloved by prevention staffers. Walking on Sunshine, Katrina and the Waves. Man, I Feel Like a Woman, Shania Twain. That's the Way It Is, Celine Dion. Shut Up and Dance, Walk the Moon. Timber, Pitbull featuring Keisha. Black Magic, Little Mix. Bring It All Back, S Club 5. Hey Ya, Outkast. Love Roller Coaster, Ohio Players. Never Too Much, Luther Vandross. Shake It Off, Taylor Swift. Getting Jiggy With It, Will Smith,
Medicate Me, Rain City Drive, Let It Whip, Daz Band, Suddenly I See, KT Turnstile, I Want to Be Sedated, The Ramones, Wasted Time, Keith Urban, Galway Girl, Ed Sheeran, Bam Bam, Camila Cabello, and Bayamos, Enrique Iglesias. Health. What's up with earworms? When a song gets stuck in your head, here's how to shake it off, by Kayla Blanton. Can't get that new Beyonce hit out of your head no matter how hard you try? Yeah, you've got caught an earworm. A phrase or two of music that wiggles its way into your mind, driving you bonkers. You can't seem to keep it from repeating itself. How do these earworms burrow in, and can you evict them from your brain? We asked a neurologist for answers. What is an earworm exactly? Earworms are totally normal, occurring once a week or more in many healthy adults, says neurologist Stephen Gordon, MD, MPH, and assistant professor at University of Cincinnati College of Medicine. In fact, research suggests that up to 98% of the Western population has experienced this annoying phenomenon. The repetitive hooks are usually 15 to 30 second long fragments of up-tempo, attention-seeking music, explains Dr. Gordon. They tend to have closely spaced intervals, long notes, and common melodic contours, all of which make a song more catchy, he adds. This helps the song take over the brain's phonological loop, a function of working memory that temporarily stores verbal and auditory information. How to get that song unstuck. You may have heard that listening to the song that's stuck in your head will push it out of there, but some research says that the more you listen, the stronger the earworm becomes. Dr. Gordon recommends these strategies. Chew gum. Listen to talk radio or a different catchy song. Do a puzzle to distract your mind. If your earworms are related to obsessive compulsive disorder, OCD, medication can minimize the effects. Why the autoplay? Earworms are more closely related to memory. Think of how kids learn ABCs by singing them. Experts say they're a kind of cognitive itch that the brain automatically scratches, causing more itching and resulting in an annoying loop. Dr. Gordon says that if you are prone to daydreaming or are a musician, you may be more likely than others to get a song stuck in your head. In some cases, earworms are linked to the intrusive thoughts people with OCD may experience. Health. Natural fixes. Ease your allergies. These holistic remedies may provide relief from seasonal symptoms, by Madeline Haas. For people with seasonal allergies, sniffling and sneezing are just the tip of the drippy, itchy iceberg, and symptoms can range from mildly annoying to truly debilitating. Seasonal allergies, also known as hay fever, are allergic reactions to airborne allergens like pollen and mold spores, says Katie Marks Kogan, MD, an allergist at Clear Allergy in Culver City, California. Normally harmless, certain allergens can prompt an immune response in some people, leading to itchy, watery eyes, sneezing, runny nose, congestion, coughing, and shortness of breath. Seasonal allergies work similarly to food and animal fur allergies, says Dr. Marks Kogan. When an allergic person comes in contact with the allergen, antibodies trigger the release of histamine, a chemical that cues vexing allergy symptoms. Antihistamines are the most common treatment for seasonal allergies. When choosing an antihistamine, avoid Benadryl, an older formulation that is more likely to cause side effects like drowsiness, Dr. Marks Kogan advises. Newer antihistamines like Zyrtec and Zizol, or steroid nasal sprays like Flonase, are better options for treating symptoms as they have fewer side effects. But if you want to find relief before resorting to medication, here are some natural fixes Dr. Marks Kogan recommends. Nasal irrigation. This technique involves rinsing the nose and the sinus cavity to remove pollen and mold spores that can trigger allergic reactions. Neti pots and tools such as bulbs, syringes, and squeeze bottles are available at most pharmacies and either come with a salt baking soda powder to be mixed into water or pre-filled with a solution. Dissolve the solution packet in distilled or previously boiled tap water, warm to about body temperature. Then tilt your head sideways over a sink and pour water into one nostril,
while taking deep breaths through your mouth. The water should come out your other nostril. When you're done, carefully blow your nose, then repeat, starting with the other nostril. Warm showers. Taking a warm shower can rinse off pollen trapped on your skin or in your hair and can open up your airways to make breathing more comfortable. During pollen season, having a quick rinse after spending time outside can help keep an allergic reaction from starting. Minimize exposure. The best way to deal with seasonal allergies is to prevent the symptoms in the first place. Checking pollen counts via weather.com and spending time indoors with windows shut when they're high and using HEPA air filters are some ways to avoid allergens. When to see a doctor. If allergy symptoms interfere with your daily life and OTC treatments don't work, it's time to turn to an allergist. The doctor can perform a test to determine exactly what you're allergic to and suggest medication or other treatments. Health, Come As You Are by Bethany Brookshire, PhD. We all deserve quality health care, but people in bigger bodies are often shut out. That's why some providers have worked out a new approach that aims to treat the person actually sitting in their exam room rather than the one they would be if only they lost weight. When Jacqueline Gill, PhD, began trying to get pregnant at 33, all anyone wanted to talk about was her weight. Though she describes herself as fat, her doctors had never commented on her size, likely because she was essentially healthy. "My blood pressure was always low, and I never had high cholesterol," says Gill, a professor of ecology at the University of Maine in Orono. But when she had difficulty conceiving and started seeing a parade of specialists, things changed. "Every time I would go in for an appointment, I was told, 'Lose as much weight as you can for a year and then come back,'" says the now 43-year-old. "And try she did. I would yo-yo diet, lose some weight and then bounce back and weigh even more." Her gynecologist suspected that Gill's trouble conceiving had to do with polycystic ovarian syndrome, PCOS. This condition may affect fertility and can also lead to weight gain. Also, a previous doctor had diagnosed her with adenomyosis, a condition in which the tissue lining in the uterus grows into the muscular wall of the organ instead of remaining inside, causing heavy, painful periods and a thickened uterine lining. But Gill had never been told. It was merely written in her chart. Her OBGYN then treated her for her suspected PCOS, but the adenomyosis went untreated for 3 years, she says, as the focus was all on the need for her to lose weight. "This situation isn't uncommon," says Emily Jungheim, MD, a reproductive endocrinologist and infertility specialist at Northwestern University in Chicago, and a board member of the American Board of Obstetrics and Gynecology. But while many doctors counsel weight loss before they will help a woman in a larger body become pregnant, there's not much data to back up that recommendation. "Weight loss doesn't necessarily translate into better outcomes," says Dr. Jungheim. "It also takes time to lose significant weight, during which the person is growing older. Age overall is always going to be the biggest factor in this picture," says Dr. Jungheim. "Other important issues, whether someone is ovulating regularly, whether their fallopian tubes and uterus are healthy, and whether their partner or donor is producing enough viable sperm." When she was around 36, Gill learned about her adenomyosis and was referred to a fertility specialist who said, "It would be unethical for me to treat you because of your BMI, but if you lose 10 pounds and I knew you were putting in an effort, then I would reconsider." It was the first time, Gill says, that anyone had truly thrown my fat in my face. Aware that time wasn't on her side, she tried to tell the doctor about her adenomyosis, arguing that treating this might increase her odds. The doctor dismissed her completely, and Gill left the office in tears. "My doctors weren't willing to talk about options because they just saw me as a fat person," she says. Finally, when Gill was 37, her primary care provider referred her to another OBGYN. "He listened to me. He never once blamed me," she says. He told her she had never had PCOS and immediately started fertility treatments. After 2 heartbreaking years of no success, she needed a hysterectomy. The adhesions from the adenomyosis were so extensive that her bowel was perforated during surgery.
Her OBGYN also saw extensive endometriosis. After 5 years and tens of thousands of dollars paid to doctors, she was sicker than she had been to begin with, and her dreams of pregnancy were dashed. Was Gil's size a complicating factor in her becoming pregnant? Possibly. Was it the only one? Far from it. And that's the issue with the healthcare system that puts so much emphasis on weight. When everything becomes the number on the scale, other factors that may be more easily modified are overlooked or downplayed. If Gil had been given the chance earlier to understand her diagnosis and all her options, things might have turned out much better, she thinks. But she'll never know. The years-long focus on her body weight above all, she says, robbed her of the opportunity to find out. The toll it takes. A doctor's office can be a harrowing place. You're in a skimpy gown, feeling powerless and sometimes sick, and it only gets worse if you're a larger person. You can feel ashamed, or you might get scolded for your weight, even though the reason you came to the doctor had nothing to do with your size. A 2021 survey of nearly 14,000 people across 6 countries, including the U.S., showed that 2/3 of people who had experienced weight stigma felt stigmatized by their medical providers. And a study earlier this year found that between 13% and 48% of second-year medical residents displayed some anti-fat bias. The degree of that bias varied by medical specialty. Urologist, anesthesiologist, and orthopedic surgeons had the highest apparent disregard for people in larger bodies, while family practitioners, pediatricians, and psychiatrists had the lowest. Previous research found that doctors spent less time with larger patients and were more likely to rate those visits a waste of time. Patients are in no way inured to their doctor's biases, says Sean Phelan, PhD, an author of the study earlier this year, and a professor of health services at the Mayo Clinic in Rochester, Minnesota. Their provider might say something, or their body language might betray a feeling that they don't have high hopes for you, he says. And like Gil, people often report that their providers blame a lot of things on weight, he says, when in fact there are other causes for the issues that they are there to address. Even the physical setup of a medical space can make a heavy person feel self-conscious. MRI machines, for instance, can make people feel claustrophobic, but for those who are bigger, there are additional concerns. The first MRI that Tigris Osborne had was in a machine sized appropriately for her larger body. But when Osborne, the executive director of the National Association to Advance Fat Acceptance, NAFA, went for a later scan on a different machine, it was clear that she wouldn't fit in its narrow opening. I could hear the two technicians outside the MRI, she recalls. One said, "Just push her a little harder." The comment wasn't aimed at Osborne, but it felt bad. The biggest issue, though, notes Blake Lawrence, PhD, a psychology researcher at Curtin University in Perth, Australia, is that people who experience weight stigma at the doctor's office are less likely to go back. Some may feel that they already know what the doctor is going to say: eat less, move more. There's no reason to show up for that lecture. If they have health issues related to their obesity, or even health issues completely unrelated to their obesity, often they can go untreated for long periods of time and have really significant health consequences long term, says Lawrence. Healthcare that fits all. Among patients and practitioners, there is a growing movement to promote weight-neutral healthcare, sometimes called weight-inclusive healthcare, which attempts to address the biases that can be a barrier to treatment for people in larger bodies. Emily Gordon, MD, a primary care physician and an assistant professor of medicine at Rutgers, New Jersey Medical Center in Newark, began to think differently about weight in her office when she started practicing addiction medicine. One of the important philosophies in addiction medicine is harm reduction, which is reducing negative consequences associated with a certain behavior, she says. She realized that people who use drugs often avoided going to the doctor for the same reason people in larger bodies did. We're doing a disservice to people by making this a scary place, she says. To Dr. Gordon, harm reduction means treating the patient in front of her, not the patient she might have if they, say, stopped using drugs or lost weight. We can meet people where they are, she says. If a patient with a larger body comes to her with diabetes, she treats the diabetes. This can include suggesting lifestyle modifications like more movement,
avoiding specific foods, or using a medication to control blood sugar, and while that may or may not result in weight loss, there's no reason to frame it as an intervention aimed at weight loss, Dr. Gordon notes. Lisa Erlinger, MD, a clinical professor of family medicine at the University of Washington School of Medicine in Seattle, had a similar epiphany when working with people with eating disorders. She found that extreme food restriction was classified as an eating disorder for people in small bodies, but people in large bodies would be put on equally extreme diets. We encourage an obsession with calories, timing, and types of food, she says. All those things are disruptive, physically, physiologically, socially, and mental health-wise. Dr. Erlinger is now on the advisory board of Medical Students for Size Inclusivity, and is the president of the newly formed Association for Weight and Size Inclusive Medicine. When someone gets weight inclusive care, that doesn't mean they can't try to lose weight if they want, she says. The point is to provide access to compassionate, non-stigmatizing care that is supported by unbiased research. What does that look like in practice? It begins before an appointment even starts. The environment should be size friendly, Dr. Erlinger explains. The chair should be comfortable, and the robe should fit. The visit itself shouldn't begin with a weigh-in. Most of the time, Dr. Erlinger says, a doctor doesn't need the number on the scale. There are many times that the number is important in delivering care, she explains. If it is, like for a weight-based medication or because someone thinks they're losing or gaining weight and we might want to get two data points, then we'll talk about it differently. A different approach. Of course, the reason many doctors bring up weight is not to shame a patient. They are trained to report the facts, and there are correlations between weight and health, associations between body size and type 2 diabetes, and some fertility issues, for example. A high weight could also impact some cases of osteoarthritis. But being informed that they carry a lot of weight, as if they might not realize it, is frustrating to many larger patients. Most people with obesity know that they have a weight problem, says Lawrence. They're not blind to that. In many, if not most cases, they have already tried a host of methods to drop pounds. Losing a considerable amount of weight and keeping it off is incredibly difficult to do. Researchers show that in people who lose a significant amount of weight, about 80% of it is regained within 5 years. That's one of the reasons weight-neutral practitioners don't raise the subject. If the patient brings it up, I'm willing to talk about it, of course, Dr. Gordon says. But if I don't believe it's impacting their physical health, I might let them know that it is not an emergency to lose weight. If a patient wants to lose weight, Dr. Erlinger works with them carefully. Even with the latest interventions like GLP-1 drugs, weight loss usually doesn't last. Findings show that people regain 2/3 of the weight they lost within a year of stopping these medications. The goal is to help patients not feel singled out and judged, as weight stigma itself causes health problems. Research has shown that people who experience weight stigma are more likely to have depression, anxiety, and chronic stress. The ongoing chronic level of stress associated with stigma has a negative impact on their health markers, says Lawrence. This is arguably one of the most important problems facing many people with obesity. A weight-inclusive future. It's easy to imagine that Gill's fertility journey might have been easier had she encountered more size-friendly providers. I hope women who have a larger body recognize that there are fertility doctors out there who can help them through this, and be their cheerleaders rather than their antagonists, says Dr. Zhongheim. Such a practitioner could have helped Gill feel empowered rather than hopeless and ashamed. Gill has seen that play out in the care she's received since her hysterectomy, after having switched doctors for her general care. The big transition was to just being seen as a human being, she says. Her doctor never says phrases like weight neutral, but she doesn't have to. It's clear in how she treats Gill. As more doctors adopt a weight neutral or weight inclusive approach, patients' options are expanding. More of Dr. Erlinger's colleagues are now respecting when a patient declines to be weighed, for instance, and some patients are so relieved not to be shamed by their doctor that they cry during their visits with her. So many people have not had access to the care they deserve, she says. Listening to and honoring a patient's preference is at the heart of patient-centered care. How to find a weight-neutral doc.
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Be your own advocate. When you need to work with the healthcare provider you have, here's how to advocate for yourself even while wearing a skimpy gown. Call ahead. Ask whether the office offers weight-neutral care and has gowns and blood pressure cuffs that fit larger bodies. Advises Reagan Chastain, BCPA, a speaker and patient advocate and author of the Substack Weight and Healthcare. Decline the weigh-in. No rule says you must be weighed at the doctor's office, Dr. Erlinger says. Your provider might try to insist on it, but it's rarely required. Bring backup. A friend or family member can give you support and improve provider behavior simply by being there. They can go with you to the appointment with a plan for how you or they might intervene if the conversation begins to feel shaming. Ask pointed questions and set boundaries. Chastain offers printable cards for appointments that include helpful questions like, do thin people get this health issue? What do you recommend for them? You can also request that weight or dieting not be the topic of your visit. Ask the doctor to stick to the issue you have come about. Your October to-do list. Check off the ones you get done. Try an indoor plant. It might be nearing the end of outdoor gardening season, but you can still reap the feel-good benefits by adding some greenery to your home. If you have trouble keeping things alive, see if your thumb is any greener with low-maintenance picks like aloe vera and snake plants. They can tolerate your occasionally forgetting to water them. Eat your pumpkin. Why not double up on the Halloween spirit by decorating with, and then cooking, a sugar pumpkin? This is the best type for roasting, pureeing, and more. The fiber-rich pumpkin variety is packed with vitamins A, C, E, and K. Bonus, pumpkin seeds are a great source of protein, fiber, and zinc. Get a flu shot. If you haven't already, schedule an annual influenza vaccination before the virus starts spreading, typically by the end of October. The jab can help lower your chances of getting the flu or becoming severely ill if you do get infected. And it's especially important for high-risk groups, including adults 65 and older, pregnant women, children 6 months to 5 years, and those with chronic medical conditions. Upgrade your treats. 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With fiber and less than 1 gram of added sugar per serving, they come in flavors like peanut butter crunch, hazelnut praline, and almond java crunch. Escape outdoors. As the weather starts to cool, take advantage of these Goldilocks temps and get out in nature. A leisurely walk surrounded by greenery, a nearby forest, a local park, a community garden, you name it, is a proven way to make you feel calmer, or it can lower your body's production of the stress hormone cortisol. Research also suggests that spending time in nature can lower blood pressure, decrease your risk of getting sick, and reduce your chances of developing heart disease.
To get the most out of nature time, tap into all five senses on your walk. What did you see, hear, smell, touch, and taste?

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0: 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It is a safe place to share ideas, thoughts, and feelings, as all information shared is confidential. 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Again, that's Anthony Griffin at 216-658-4675. Staying Connected. The Staying Connected group is a monthly meeting held for 6 months for clients that have completed the Vision of Success program. Staying Connected gives clients additional opportunities to hear from speakers and receive ongoing support from their peers who are sharing similar experiences. 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
1: 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This is Susan, today reading the Plain Dealer for Wednesday, June 24th. Social Security. Moreno, Warren team up in effort to boost funds solvency. The odd couple of U.S. senators say lifting the payroll tax cap on Social Security withholding is a common-sense solution, by Sabrina Eaton. From Washington, U.S. Senator Bernie Moreno of Ohio and U.S. Senator Elizabeth Warren of Massachusetts don't agree on much, but they have agreed to work together on legislation to improve Social Security solvency. Moreno, a Republican and former car dealership owner, and Warren, a Democrat and longtime consumer advocate, proposed lifting the payroll tax cap. They both are members of the U.S. Senate Committee on Banking, Housing, and Urban Affairs. According to one estimate, eliminating the payroll tax cap would inject around $3 trillion into the program over the next 10 years, Moreno and Warren wrote in an opinion piece published Tuesday in the New York Times. Lifting the cap so that all income is treated the same would generate substantial revenue that would extend the solvency of Social Security for another generation. Citing a new report from the trustees who oversee Social Security's trust funds, they note that without action from Congress, the fund from which most Social Security beneficiaries are paid will be depleted by late 2032, leading to potential benefit cuts of more than 20%. Instead of cutting benefits for the retirees who count on Social Security, we need to take bipartisan action to protect those benefits, reward work, and restore fairness, the pair wrote. That starts with a common-sense solution, lifting the Social Security payroll tax cap. The payroll tax cap, or taxable minimum, is $184,500 a year. Workers and their employers each pay 6.2% on wages up to that amount. Self-employed individuals pay 12.4%. Social Security withholding for one worker on the maximum amount is $22,878, or 12.4%. Those who make more than the maximum don't have to pay Social Security payroll taxes on the extra income. Since the vast majority of Americans make less than that, most people are paying Social Security taxes on 100% of their earnings, while the highest earners are paying on only part of theirs, Moreno and Warren wrote. About 6% of workers make more money than the level where Social Security payroll taxes are capped. 9% of all male workers and 4% of all female workers, the Social Administration said. But because the income of top earners has increased faster than that of workers below the cap, the portion of the nation's aggregate earnings subject to the payroll tax cap fell from 90% of aggregate earnings in 1982 to 81% in 2021, according to the Congressional Research Service. The Congressional Research Service says that raising or removing the cap could improve the program's long-term solvency. The full extent of that improvement would depend on whether benefit levels for those high earners increase. Raising or eliminating the cap on taxable earnings base while maintaining the current benefit structure, where benefits are calculated based on the full contribution base, would lead to higher monthly Social Security benefits for individuals who earned more than the current taxable earnings base during their careers. In their opinion piece, Bernie Moreno and Elizabeth Warren asked why a middle-class nurse should pay a larger share of her paycheck than a wealthy corporate lawyer. The Congressional Research Service estimates their higher benefit payments would be more than offset by greater tax revenues. The system solvency would be more improved if the benefits cap was retained, but that would break the traditional link between benefits and contributions. Past efforts to lift or eliminate the Social Security payroll tax cap have run aground due to political gridlock and inability to reach agreement on whether higher earners should get higher payouts. This is doubly unfair in an economy in which top earners' wages over time have pulled far ahead of those of the average worker, they wrote. They noted that one 2025 poll found that 65% of Democrats and 62% of Republicans support lifting the cap, including a significant majority of respondents with annual household income over $200,000. This is a no-brainer. the wealthiest Americans who have benefited the most from America's opportunities should contribute the same percentage of their income as a factory worker in Chillicothe, Ohio, or a teacher in Worcester, Massachusetts, the senators wrote, calling on members of Congress from both parties to unite to save the Social Security system. Former Social Security Administration Commissioner Martin O'Malley, a Democrat who led the agency in 2023 and 24, applauded Moreno's stance in an interview with C-SPAN, agreeing that the cap on taxable income should be scrapped. If we do that, Social Security will be able to pay 100% of benefits earned for the far, far future. We're talking about past 2090, and we can increase benefits so that those benefits keep pace with inflation, which right now they don't exactly do, said O'Malley, a former Maryland governor. Kucinich's ties to First Energy run deep, court filing says. The filing came in a libel lawsuit the former Cleveland mayor filed against Cleveland.com and the Plain Dealer by Adam Fries. A court filing by the Plain Dealer and Cleveland.com in a libel case brought by Dennis Kucinich against them reveals a deeper relationship between the former Cleveland mayor and First Energy than previously publicly known. Kucinich has for years denied having close ties to the Akron-based utility, citing that he successfully fought First Energy's predecessor as the city's mayor in the late 70s to keep Cleveland's electric utility public-owned. The new filing says Kucinich met with First Energy officials several times between 2018 and 2020, including seeking a multi-million-dollar investment in another business Kucinich was representing, and consulting First Energy on legislative efforts and product development. He was paid for consulting work by Cleveland-area businessman and prominent political donor Tony George, the filing says. The filing by Cleveland.com and the Plain Dealer seeks to dismiss Kucinich's lawsuit that accuses the news outlet of defaming Kucinich in three news stories and a podcast episode between 2021 and 24 that described Kucinich's relationship to George and First Energy. The filing asked visiting judge Reeve Kelsey to toss out the lawsuit and grant summary judgment. And far from uncovering evidence of actual malice on the part of the defendants, discovery in this case has revealed that despite his self-professed outrage at being connected to First Energy and defendants' publications, Mr. Kucinich's ties to First Energy and to one of its principal champions and beneficiaries, Tony George, run deep, the filing says. Kucinich attorney Andrew Stubbins said in a statement that Kucinich brought the case so it could be decided by a judge based on evidence and sworn testimony, not on headlines, commentary, or litigation narratives. This case has been the subject of years of discovery, including thousands of pages of documents, internal communications, content management records, and sworn testimony, Stubbins' statement said. Our forthcoming filings will address the record in detail and will present evidence concerning how statements about our client came to be published, how they were later corrected, and what followed thereafter. Kucinich's lawsuit, filed in Cuyahoga County Public Common Pleas Court in 2022, says that the publication defamed him and portrayed him in a false light by tying him to First Energy at a time when the utility was embroiled in a bribery scandal involving House Bill 6, which gave a $1.3 billion ratepayer bailout to two aging nuclear power plants. Kucinich, at the time of the first article in the podcast, was gearing up for his unsuccessful run for mayor in 2021. The first article and podcast detailed Kucinich's campaign contributions, including $28,000 from George or his family. George has long had ties to First Energy and its former CEO, Chuck Jones, a key figure in the House Bill 6 corruption scandal. Jones faces federal and state charges that accuse him of bribing public officials to get the bill passed. The opening paragraph of the article in a conversation on the podcast, however, originally stated that Kucinich's campaign received financial backing directly from First Energy, not from George. When Kucinich's representatives alerted the news outlet, the story and podcast were updated and corrections were issued. The new filing, made public Tuesday, says it draws on depositions of Kucinich and other evidence gathered during the 4 years the lawsuit has been pending. The filing says that the news outlet couldn't have damaged Kucinich's reputation more than the literal truth, that not only did he receive substantial contributions from Tony George, one of First Energy's staunchest supporters, but he also tried to leverage his relationship with Mr. George into personal financial gain in partnership with First Energy on multiple fronts. Multi-million-dollar investment proposal. Kucinich in February 2019 met with former First Energy Senior Vice President Dennis Chack about a company for which Kucinich and his wife called Sky Mining. Sky Mining sought to capture and remove carbon dioxide to mitigate global warming and to develop a cryptocurrency based on the amount of carbon that was sequestered, the filing says. Kucinich first reached out to George about getting a meeting with First Energy officials so he could pitch them on investing in the company, according to the filing. Kucinich ultimately provided further detailed information and multi-million-dollar proposals to Chack and First Energy, and met several more times with First Energy officials before the utility decided against partnering with Sky Mining, according to the filing. Chack was among several top First Energy officials fired amid the House Bill 6 scandal. He was accused in a separate scheme of funneling First Energy money through an entity owned by George to Chack's daughter, according to arguments in court. Chack was granted immunity from prosecution by both state and federal prosecutors for his testimony. He testified in Jones' trial earlier this year that ended with a hung jury. Consulting. While consulting for George, Kucinich was paid to help First Energy develop two traffic safety devices, a speed-limiting device that was designed to be installed in cars operated by habitual speeders, and an alarm designed to protect highway workers from vehicles barreling into work zones, according to the filing. Kucinich advised First Energy on potential legislation that would make the speed devices mandatory under Ohio law, the filing says. Kucinich drafted a proposed law and sent it to George, who sent it to Chack, according to the filing. He also attended at least one meeting in May 2020 with George and First Energy executives, including Chack, the filing says. At the same meeting, Kucinich also advised First Energy on the highway safety alarm, according to the filing. He was paid for his consulting work through George, according to the filing. Three more proposals. Kucinich also went through George to get time with First Energy officials to pitch another business deal, a vanity credit card that was being developed by InCircle, a company that hired Kucinich as a consultant, the filing says. Kucinich testified in his deposition that he was never paid for that work, but would earned a commission if the deal went through, the brief says. It didn't, but Kucinich served as the primary contact between First Energy and InCircle, according to the filing. Kucinich also sought a partnership with First Energy on behalf of another client, a Swedish accounting firm called Nordstrom Advisory, the filing says. Kucinich reached out to several businesses, but only got a meeting with First Energy, according to the filing. Kucinich was Nordstrom Advisory's point person during negotiations and meetings, but the deal never materialized and Kucinich never received a commission for his work. In another proposal, Kucinich and his wife sought to pitch an idea of using land First Energy owned through rights of way to be converted for animal grazing, the filing says. Again, the Kuciniches went through George, the filing says. Chack at some point expressed interest in the idea and schedule a dinner meeting with the Kuciniches and another First Energy employee. First Energy ultimately passed on the project. Cryptocurrency and blockchain consulting. The filing says First Energy paid money to George that he then paid to Kucinich for his advice on blockchain and cryptocurrency technology, whether Kucinich knew it at the time or not, according to the filing. Kucinich, in his deposition, admitted that George hired him as a cryptocurrency consultant, that he worked through George's entity, JoBob Incorporated, and that he was paid the same monthly amount that JoBob then charged First Energy for the same consulting services. Chack characterized the payments in several emails as being for Kucinich's consulting services, according to the filing. Emails showed that Kucinich emailed George about cryptocurrency topics, and that George would immediately forward the emails to Chack. Text messages from Jones corroborated that Chack was working with Kucinich on cryptocurrency issues, according to the filing. Legal arguments. The cryptocurrency consulting was the subject of a story by Cleveland.com and The Plain Dealer in 2024 and became part of Kucinich's lawsuit against the news outlet. During depositions, Kucinich acknowledged that nothing in that story or a September 2021 article at issue in the lawsuit was inaccurate, according to the filing. Regarding the February 5, 2021 article and podcast, the news outlet argues that the articles were substantially true and don't amount to defamation. The filing says Kucinich admitted he suffered no damages from the stories that were published. It says Kucinich hasn't identified any missed employment opportunities or votes he lost in the 2021 mayoral election because of the articles. Tax records also showed that during that time frame, Kucinich showed either steady or increased income, the filing says. The news outlet's attorneys also argue that during 4 years of litigation, Kucinich failed to produce even a hint of evidence that Cleveland.com and the Plain Dealer published the stories with actual malice, a legal term that means knowingly publishing a false story or publishing it with a high degree of awareness that the story could be false. Not only did Mr. Kucinich receive campaign donations from Mr. George, but he leveraged his friendship with Mr. George to obtain meetings with high-level FirstEnergy executives for the purpose of pitching various business and investment opportunities, and was even being paid by Mr. George to consult on FirstEnergy's behalf with respect to its development of commercial traffic safety products in both state and national legislative efforts, the filing says. Lorain County Jail. The next jail could fix old problems or repeat them. The current jail can't safely sort the people who actually arrive at its doors. For about an hour, the meeting in Major James Gordon's office came down to one question, which of two dangerous inmates would get Lorain County Jail's only secure isolation cell. Sheriff Jack Hall was there along with a group of correction sergeants. One of the two inmates was a homicide suspect who had to be kept away from everyone else. The other was a woman with severe disciplinary problems who was already using the room, the only space that could appropriately hold either one of them. That room is the jail's negative airflow cell, built decades ago for a medical purpose. If someone arrived with tuberculosis or another airborne illness, the room could seal them off from the rest of the jail population. One time, it became something else. It is now one of the last places the jail has for the people who fit nowhere else. Juveniles charged as adults, transgender inmates who cannot safely be housed with men or with women, and anyone who has to be kept apart for their own safety or someone else's. On that day, two people qualified. Ultimately, the woman was moved and the homicide suspect took her place. Only one of these people could be appropriately isolated, but these were both dangerous situations, Hall later recounted for Cleveland.com. It was almost like Sophie's Choice to decide who went in the most secure space. The dilemma lasted an hour. The problem behind it has lasted for decades. Gordon has worked in the jail for 37 years. He has watched courtyards close, water pool on the kitchen floor, and repairs pile up faster than they could be made. But he says the jail's biggest problem isn't age. The building was designed for a different era, before today's mix of mentally ill inmates, long-term felony offenders, and people with complex medical and safety needs. If this was a brand new facility, every part of it new, the layout would still be wrong for what we need for the safety of the officers and inmates, Gordon said. As Lorain County plans a replacement, that question has become central to the debate, whether a new jail will merely replace an aging building or correct the design problems officers say have plagued the facility for years. A jail that cannot sort people. Jail's front housing units, added in the 90s, are open dormitories, rows of bunks in shared rooms, no cells. Lieutenant George Irish said they were designed for inmates accused of offenses such as driving under the influence. When the jail was built, those often carried short sentences. That's no longer the case. The layout, in its time, I could understand why they've done that, Irish said, but it doesn't work today. The jail's classification system scores inmates between 1 and 5, which determines whether they'll be held in minimum, medium, or maximum security. Gordon called the system a cobweb. A person charged with murder will score a 5, but so might someone with a long disciplinary record and no violent charge at all. But the score only matters if the jail has somewhere to put people. When housing units are full or too inflexible to separate inmates safely, people can end up in areas that do not match their classification because there is nowhere else to place them. A minimum and medium security section of the jail can actually be more dangerous than the maximum, just by sheer design, Irish said. The mix has only gotten harder. Ohio's sentencing changes mean some lower-level felony offenders who once went to prison now serve up to 18 months in county jails. Lorain County also has two state prisons, and when inmates there are accused of crimes committed inside those facilities, they're held at the county jail while their cases move through court. Irish said they can bring prison-shaped behavior with them, gang dynamics, homemade weapons, a working knowledge of how to test a correctional system. The inmates feel the difference. One man said the jail used to separate people more clearly. "It's not like that no more," he said. "Maximum with minimum, all levels of it, we're all here. You can come with a misdemeanor, you can be classed with someone who's with a felony," another said. "That's actually really crazy," they were told. For years, people inside the jail say the county's jail planning has been shaped by officials and consultants with too little corrections experience. Gordon said he has been told the 90s addition was drawn up by a firm that had designed hotels but never a jail, the root of many of the obstructed sight lines and blind spots where officers still get hurt today. Decades later, in April 2017, the county convened a sequential intercept mapping workshop, an assessment meant to show how the population with mental illness moves through the local criminal justice system. 28 people were on the participation roster. Among them were judges Chris Cook and James Walther, both of whom now sit on the board deciding the jail's future. The workshop laid out the gaps. People left the jail with 2 weeks of medication and a roughly 60-day wait to see a psychiatrist on the outside. Communication between agencies was thin, and the jail was already over its rated capacity. That was 9 years ago. When the county finally moved to study a replacement, Hall said the capacity projections it relied on were built on pandemic-era data when jail populations decreased. That data forecast that the jail's population would level off or decline. It has done the opposite. The daily count has climbed from 399 at the end of 2025 toward 417 this spring, and Hall said estimates show the number continuing to grow. What a new jail is for. In April, the jail advisory board voted unanimously to build a new facility. It is not settled on what that facility will be. Two floor plans for a new jail have been presented to the board. The first is a podular wagon wheel design that is favored by jail staff. The design houses inmates around central day rooms where officers can watch multiple cells at once, reducing the blind spots that have gotten officers hurt. It also gives jail staff the flexibility to reconfigure housing spaces by risk, gender, and medical need. The second is a linear design like the current facility with inmates along corridors. Hall is opposed to it. He told the board that technology fails. Cameras go down, computers go down, inmates vandalize lenses or block observation. And when that happens in a linear design, an officer has to leave the control room and walk to the problem. The wagon wheel, Hall said, builds in a second layer of observation. The wagon wheel design presented to the board costs more, in part because it is bigger. Commissioner Jeff Riddle said it carried about 15% more square footage than the state requires, space the county would have to build, heat, cool, staff, and maintain. Despite jail staff support, Riddle said in the board meeting the commissioners favored the linear approach in order to get us back into budget. On the advisory board, the people who run the jail are one voice among seven who will determine what the design will look like. The size of the budget, the board has acknowledged, is up to the commissioners. Hall said that whatever the commissioners decide, he still, by law, must house the inmates somewhere. "We're going to pay for housing inmates one way or another," Hall told the board, "whether it's within our facility or if it's within somebody else's." During board discussions about funding options, Commissioner David Moore was blunt about the politics he expected to face. "A campaign built around sympathy for inmates," he said, "would not work." "The public's not going to feel sorry for anybody that's in the jail," Moore said. Gordon has spent 37 years grappling with the assumption under that sentence. To him, the county's role in detention goes beyond estimates and invoices. "Many of the people who spend their days inside the jail are simply going to work. And the people held there," he said, "are still someone's brother, sister, or child." "Anybody's family member could go to jail," he said. "I know I wouldn't want mine here." "A county jail is not a prison," he said. "Many people inside are awaiting trial. Some are sick or detoxing or too poor to make bond. They may have done something wrong," Gordon said, "and they need to be held accountable for it. But that doesn't mean they should be housed in a deteriorating building while they await court dates, especially when some will never be convicted." These people, they're locked in a box. And the bad thing is the box is old and it's deteriorating, Gordon said. You have to remember that each inmate is a person, a life. And we're responsible to take care of that life while they're in our custody. It's hard to do that properly in this environment. Day in Ohio. Data center giveaways are eliciting bipartisan rage in Ohio politics. From farm country to city neighborhoods, Ohioans are united against data center subsidies, and the lawmakers who can't stop them may pay a steep price come November. Ohio state lawmakers had one clear job heading into summer: fix the data center mess that has been spiking electric bills across the state. They couldn't do it. Now, Seho said the Today in Ohio podcast, the political fallout could be costly for them come November. Ohio House canceled its last session before summer break without taking any action on House Bill 646, the legislation designed to rein in the runaway power and tax giveaways flowing to data center giants. What makes this failure so stunning, the hosts argue, is that lawmakers now go home empty-handed to face angry voters. We have given billions of our tax dollars to these companies to come in to jack up our electric rates by using up the power on the grid, said host Chris Quinn on Monday's episode. The anger is showing up at family cookouts, in rural communities, and in the inboxes of lawmakers who can't seem to figure out which side they're on. That's because this issue has scrambled Ohio's political map in ways nobody predicted. As reporter Anna Staver found in her reporting, discussed in detail on the episode, this fight has pulled together two groups that rarely agree: conservative rural voters and liberal environmental activists. The Ohio Farm Bureau's vice president put it plainly, saying frustration over data centers is showing up in all corners of the state. Republicans are split between continuing to give billions of tax dollars to wealthy business interests and listening to their own base. Democrats are caught between environmental concerns and labor unions that benefit from data center construction jobs. The result? A messy political collision that left House Bill 646 dead. What I love about this is the divide between legislators that want to keep taking care of big tech and big energy and the legislators who understand what their constituents actually think, Quinn said. The University of Cincinnati politics professor told Staver that the issue will reward whichever party steps up and takes a clear stance reflecting where average Ohioans stand. So far, neither party has gotten there. The hosts make clear that this isn't a complicated policy problem. It's a political will problem. Ohioans aren't opposed to data centers. They're opposed to being handed the bill for them. No more subsidies, no more gifts. Make the companies pay their way, bring their own power generation, and let communities decide where they go. But with House Speaker Matt Huffman unable to close the deal before break, and the Wild West still prevailing on data center development, voters may have the final word. As the podcast makes plain, with the governor's race on the horizon and a rare cross-partisan coalition already angry, the mumblers in Columbus may look back at this summer as the moment they blew it. Capital punishment. DeWine commutes death sentence of Cleveland murderer. Gregory Lott was sentenced to die in 1987 for the murder of John McGrath, 82, in 1986, by Jeremy Pelzer. Governor Mike DeWine quietly commuted his first death sentence late last month, reducing the sentence of convicted Cleveland murderer Gregory Lott to life in prison without the possibility of parole. DeWine's May 27th commutation order, the first he has issued in nearly 8 years as governor, cited a recent court ruling that while Lott is too intellectually disabled to qualify for a death sentence under current law, his sentence couldn't be overturned because the issue had already been decided. The governor also noted in his order that prosecutors dropped their opposition to Lott receiving clemency, and that the family of the man Lott was convicted of killing in 1986, 82-year-old John McGrath of East Cleveland, is opposed to the death penalty. While DeWine signed the commutation order on May 27th, his office did not announce the move at the time. The Marshall Project, a criminal justice news organization, publicized the move on Monday. The clemency order was signed 20 days before the Greene County Republican announced his long-anticipated opposition to the death penalty in general. However, DeWine spokesman Dan Tierney said the governor's commutation order was unrelated to his death penalty announcement. Rather, the commutation came in response to state and federal Supreme Court rulings that now would have made Lott ineligible to be executed. Lott, now 64, was convicted in 1987 of breaking into McGrath's home in July 1986, tying McGrath up, dousing him with lamp oil, and setting him on fire. McGrath died about a week later. Over the next four decades, Lott's time on death row was marked by a series of delays, litigation, and last-minute reprieves. While the U.S. Supreme Court ruled in 2002 that executing intellectually disabled people was unconstitutional, state courts held that Lott, who scored between 77 and 97 on various IQ tests, didn't meet the criteria to avoid execution. In 2019, the U.S. Supreme Court ruled that courts cannot rely on rigid IQ cutoffs when determining whether someone is too intellectually disabled to be executed. Experts on both sides agree that, under the new standards set by the court, Lott would not be eligible for the death penalty today. However, state district and appeals courts still refused to overturn Lott's death sentence, saying the issue had already been decided and couldn't be reopened. Lott's execution date also was postponed several times over the years because of Ohio's years-long issues with acquiring lethal injection drugs from pharmaceutical companies. In 2014, then-Governor John Kasich rescheduled Lott's execution after another death row inmate, Dennis McGuire, took 26 minutes to die under a previously unused lethal injection drug cocktail. DeWine also pushed back Lott's execution date in 2019, 20, and 23, as the governor has consistently done for all upcoming execution dates since taking office. In 2020, the Ohio Parole Board voted 6-2 to recommend that Lott's death sentence be commuted to life in prison without parole, citing his intellectual disability, that McGrath's family didn't want him to be executed, and that Lott's death sentence was based on another aggravating circumstance, murder while committing another serious felony, that a state death penalty task force has recommended eliminating. The parole board also pointed to concerns about prosecutors' failure to turn over evidence, including that McGrath was unable to ID his attacker before he died, and gave a description that did not match Lott. Moving to sports, White Sox 2, Guardians 1. Plenty of whips, but no win. Guards Parker Messick strikes out a career-high 10 and allows just 2 runs on 3 hits. But the White Sox still best Cleveland 2-1 by Joe Noga. From Chicago, Parker Messick turned in one of the best starts of his young career Tuesday night. The Guardians simply couldn't do enough with it. Messick struck out a career-high 10 batters and allowed 2 runs over 7 2/3 innings, but Cleveland's offense came up short in a 2-1 loss to the White Sox at Wrigley Field. The loss was Cleveland's third straight and dropped the Guardians one game behind Chicago in the American League Central race. Messick looked sharp from the outset, retiring the first 10 batters he faced and piling up strikeouts with a mix of fastballs, change-ups, and breaking balls. He punched out 3 of 4 batters during one stretch, spanning the second and third innings, and rarely found himself in trouble. The White Sox, however, capitalized on the few opportunities they had. Randall Grichuk broke up Messick's perfect start with a one-out double into the left field corner in the fourth inning. 2 batters later, Colson Montgomery lined a first-pitch curveball into right field to score Grichuk and give Chicago a 1-0 lead. Neither pitch was poorly located, but both White Sox hitters managed to put quality swings on offerings just off the plate. Cleveland answered in the fifth. Rookie Khalil Watson carried over his success from Monday's start when he turned on an inside fastball from White Sox starter Sean Burke and launched it into the right field seats for his first major league home run, tying the game at 1. The homer came one night after Watson collected his first big league hit on a 2-run pitch and RBI single in Monday's season opener. Watson finished with 2 of Cleveland's 6 hits, adding a 6th-inning single before being thrown out attempting to steal second by catcher Drew Romo. The tie lasted only briefly. Miguel Vargas put Chicago back in front in the bottom of the 6th when he drove in a 2-1 slider from Messick over the wall in left field for his 17th homer of the season. The solo shot proved to be the difference and was only the 9th home run allowed by Messick this year, the fewest among Cleveland's 5 starting pitchers. While Messi continued to cruise, Cleveland's offense couldn't generate another breakthrough against Burke and the White Sox bullpen. The Guardians stranded 7 runners and went 0-for-6 with runners in scoring position. Their best chance came in the third inning when Stephen Kwan led off with a double and Austin Hedges was hit by a pitch. A repeaty help and sacrifice bunt moved both runners into scoring position with one out. Burke escaped by striking up Travis Bazzano and getting Kyle Manzardo to fly out harmlessly to center field. Scattered 6 hits across his outing and struck out 6 as Chicago secured its second straight win. Messick fell to 7-4 with the loss, while Burke improved his record to 5-4. Lefty Sean Newcomb took over for Burke with one out in the 7th after Austin Hedges doubled for a second hit of the night. Newcomb fanned one and fanned a pair over the final 2 2/3 innings for a second save. The Guardians fell to 11-4 in one-run games this season. Next, the series continues today in Chicago with the 2:10 p.m. start. Can the Guardians hold their own in a weakened state? Guardians are plowing forward despite setbacks. Though taking on water since a slew of injuries, the Guards put up a fight against the White Sox on Monday night by Paul Hoynes. Round 1 went to the White Sox, but it was a split decision. If this is how the next 12 meetings between Cleveland and Chicago go, sign me up for that kind of madness. Should the AL Central title go to the winner of this series, they'll have earned it. The Guardians, winners of 3 of the last 4 division titles, went into Monday night's game at Wrigley Field with a 1-game lead over the White Sox. The White Sox, who has lost more than 100 games in each of the last 3 seasons, beat the Guardians 6-5 on Monday in a walk-off win at Wrigley Field, where they are 25-12, to move into a first-place tie. After Tuesday's game, they were 1 game back. The Guardians are 41-38, while Chicago is 40-37. They each have a 5.19 winning percentage. Cleveland, 2-5 on this 9-game road trip, is not playing well. On June 3rd, the Guardians were 9 games over 500 at 36-27. Since then, they've lost 11 of 16 games. They took a heavy blow on June 13th when they lost regulars Jose Ramirez, Angel Martinez, and Chase DeLauder to the injured list in 1 game. Ramirez, their 7-time All-Star, is out 5-7 weeks. Martinez, their home run hitter, is down 4-6 weeks. Manager Stephen Vogt said DeLauder could be back sometime after his 10-day stay on the injured list. But how long can they use that as an excuse, especially since it's a problem of their own making when they decided to stick with their younger players instead of fortifying their roster with a sprinkling of veterans? Chicago, 2 years removed from setting a modern-day record of 121 losses, wasn't expected to be doing what it's doing right now. Before hosting this 3-game series against the Guardians, they lost 3 straight to Detroit, another American League Central team with heavy, recent postseason experience. So when the offensively challenged Guardians scored 3 runs in the 7th inning Monday to erase a 3-0 deficit, it looked like the White Sox might be feeling a little stretch drive heat in June. Until then, Chicago manager Max Venable had done everything right, including pinch-hitting Randall Grichuk to start the 7th inning. The right-handed hitter homered off lefty Tim Herron, who started the inning in relief of Gavin Williams for a 3-0 lead. Grichuk's 8th homer since he signed with the White Sox on May 4th after being designated for assignment by the Yankees. Vogt countered by emptying his bench, a strategy he's using more and more to try to generate a spark for his sparkless offense. He used 3 pinch hitters in a 3-game 7th inning to tie the score. Pinch hitter Stephen Kwan drew a leadoff walk. Daniel Schneemann, a 2nd straight pinch hitter, singled. And leadoff man Travis Bazzano drew a 1-walk out to load the bases. Ben Vogt did something that was pure Vogt. A believer that there's no dead wood on the 26-man roster, he pinch hit left-handed hitting rookie Khalil Watson to face right-hander Grant Taylor. Watson, who joined the team in Milwaukee at the start of this trip, was 0-for-12 with 8 strikeouts to start his big league career. But he singled through the right side of the infield to score Kwan and Schneemann to make the score 3-2. Reese Hoskins added a 2-out single to score Bazzano and tie the score. How rare was the late inning rally for the Guardians? They're 1-28 when trailing after 6 innings. The White Sox came back to take a 4-3 lead against Sean Armstrong in the 7th. Braden Montgomery hit a leadoff double and scored on a two-out single by Sam Antonucci off Hoskins' glove at first base. Hoskins may have been distracted by a large chunk of Antonucci's broken bat that was helicoptering his way along with the ball. The Guardians have not been good in these late-inning situations, which is no secret. When the White Sox took a 4-3 lead, Vogt used closer Cade Smith in the eighth inning just to get some work because he hadn't pitched since Thursday's 4-2 win over Milwaukee. It wasn't a white flag, but it was a non-safe situation, and Smith doesn't pitch in many of those. Then the Guardians did something unique. They rallied. How unique was it? They're 1-34 when trailing after eight innings. Bazzana drew a leadoff walk against closer Sir Anthony Dominguez, stole second, and continued to third on one very wild pitch. Patrick Bailey, who has shown signs of being a catcher who can hit, tied the game with a single to right. Brian Rocchio, who appears to have found a new home in the number three spot, doubled to right to send Bailey to third. Then Kyle Manzardo, who has a fondness for right field, hit a not-too-deep sacrifice fly to center field to score Bailey, who chose not to slide and skipped over the tag of catcher Kyle Teal for a 5-4 lead. Now it all rested on the shoulders of Smith, who is no longer in line for the save, but the win. It would have been his first two-inning performance of the season, but he never got that far. A walk, an excuse-me double, and a two-out walk-off single by Antonucci gave the White Sox a 6-5 win and a first-place tie. Smith took the loss. He had converted 21 straight saves but had not been asked to go two innings in a game. It was Chicago's sixth walk-off win of the season. The question is, can the Guardians hang with them in their current weakened state? NBA. Antetokounmpo trade gives Cavs another wake-up call. While Heat land superstar and Celtics shop Jaylen Brown for another star, Cavaliers front office seems content to bet on a roster that is lagging behind. By Jimmy Watkins. Kobe Altman's phone pinged Monday night with an alarm disguised as a news alert. Ring, ring. The Bucks just traded two-time MVP Giannis Antetokounmpo to the Miami Heat. The move parks another contender in the Cavaliers' path to the NBA Finals. The question now, will Altman respond to his alarm or snooze it? Cleveland's top executive told reporters this month, as he has the last three summers, that he still believes in his current core. Cleveland swung big at the trade deadline for soon-to-be 37-year-old James Harden and punted on DeAndre Hunter for Dennis Schroeder and Keon Ellis, but that was apparently enough excitement for one season. Altman thinks the Cavs are equipped to win a championship as is, even though the New York Knicks will return most of a roster that swept Cleveland in historically one-sided Eastern Conference Finals. And Indiana expects all-star guard Tyrese Haliburton, who led the Pacers to a 5-game win over the Cavs in the 2025 playoffs, to return next season. And the Boston Celtics, who beat Cleveland in 5 games 2 years ago, are shopping for upgrades around star forward Jason Tatum. And the Heat, for whom no contender accounted until this week, just became the 5th Eastern Conference team, 10th overall, to leapfrog Cleveland in DraftKings 2027 championship odds. Boy, that's a long line to jump. Meanwhile, Altman exercised the 4th-year option on reserve guard Craig Porter Jr.'s rookie contract this week, part of another ho-hum off-season design around internal development. While his rivals bid for superstars, Altman was exploring trades for the 29th pick in Tuesday's draft. If he traded out of the first round, he helped Cleveland escape the punitive second luxury tax apron. And the Cavs could use that flexibility to re-sign role players like Ellis and or Dean Wade. Run it back, baby. Falling behind? Despite 40-1 title odds, Altman seems ready to bet in continuity again. And who knows? Maybe Donovan Mitchell's 10th season proves him capable of leading a championship team. Maybe Harden's 2nd season in Cleveland and 18th in the NBA pays off more dividends. Maybe, stop me if you've heard this before, Evan Mobley makes the superstar leap this summer. But it's also possible that, even if Cleveland stars have great summers, they'll fall short of a championship standard. The Knicks beat Cleveland by 19.8 points per game last postseason, and that alone would be a lot of ground to cover. But now other rivals are raising the bar, joining the race, and making ruthless moves to do so. Heat President Pat Riley just punted on unprotected first-round picks in 2031 and 2033, Antetokounmpo's age 36 and age 38 seasons, her second row seat at the Contenders Club. Miami still feels one more move away from true contention, but no team unearths rotation players from the G League better than the Heat. Discount them at your own peril. Celtics president Brad Stevens could have taken a nap this summer and won the offseason, but Boston's first-round exit against the Philadelphia 76ers didn't sit right with them. So Stevens included former Finals MVP Jaylen Brown in Giannis' trade offers after Brown's 10th and best season with Boston. And according to ESPN reports, the Celtics might not be done discussing Brown deals. Boston and Miami could shop with less stress knowing that Antetokounmpo was open to signing a long-term extension. The Cavs lack similar assurances from stars, which makes aggressive trades riskier. But standing pat carries its own kind of gamble. Anybody there? True, the Cavs would guarantee nothing by trading for Brown, Los Angeles Clippers guard Kawhi Leonard, or New Orleans Pelicans forward Trey Murphy, to name a few players. But we have even less evidence to suggest Cleveland is ready to win a title without their help. Reminder, the last three Eastern Conference champions, Boston, Indiana, New York, have all dispatched Cleveland in five games or fewer. Granted, the Cavs didn't have Harden against Boston or Indiana. All three should be back in the title hunt next summer, and some of them are still exploring upgrades. The Celtics could still trade Brown for another star or multiple starters. The Pacers added former Clippers center Ivaka Zubac to a team that won the East 2 years ago. The top-seeded Pistons can still add to a young core that pushed Cleveland to seven games last season. And the Heat just paired the East's best player, Antetokounmpo, with the NBA's best coach, Eric Spoelstra. Ring, ring, the conference is evolving. The Cavs are lagging. Is Altman awake yet? Browns are following a clear course, but will it pay dividends? Browns GM Andrew Berry has undertaken a bold rebuild of the roster. Where do things stand and what's left? Analysis by Dan Lobby. Now that we've reached a relatively dead period in the NFL, that space between the end of the off-season programs and the start of training camp, it's a good time to take a step back and see where things stand from 10,000 feet. The Browns are rebuilding. General Manager Andrew Berry has even used the word rebuild a few times. It's not a tear-it-down-to-the-stud Sashi Brown-style rebuild like in 2016 and 17, but this is an organization in transition. They're digging out from big contracts and dead cap money, all while infusing the roster with young talent. They changed coaches. They've been very conservative in free agency the last two off seasons. The map they chose to follow is clear. Build through the draft, stock up the roster, and find a quarterback. This is an unfinished product. The most important position, quarterback, is still up in the air. They also have to adjust to life after Myles Garrett on defense. But if you're willing to be patient in a sport that is rarely patient, you can see the direction this is pointing, and it's promising. Let's take a look at the Browns' rebuild and where things stand as they head into training camp in about a month. The trade down from number two. Unless Shedeur Sanders or Deshaun Watson prove otherwise, the Browns will have to take a swing at quarterback. That will be the true defining moment of this rebuild. This draft day trade down in 2025, however, is what really kickstarted all of this. They had just signed Myles Garrett to a lucrative extension after holding firm on not trading him, and the number two pick was their most valuable asset at the time. They turned that selection, plus picks numbers 104 and 200, into the number five overall selection, numbers 36 and 126, and a first-round pick in 2026. Those picks became defensive tackle Mason Graham, running back Minshon Judkins, running back Dylan Sampson, and wide receiver Casey Concepcion. That's three starters and a potentially valuable role player in exchange for the pick Jacksonville used on cornerback wide receiver Travis Hunter. The trade was additive in more ways than just the picks they received. By adding another second-round pick in the deal, it allowed them to take linebacker Carson Schwarzenegger with their own pick at number 33, while still adding Judkins a few picks later. Berry has worked to maximize his draft capital and has paid off, staying focused on what needs to be fixed. Berry's 2026 offseason was about as predictable as it gets. He invested heavily in offensive linemen and pass catchers. Before free agency even started, he agreed to trade with Houston for Tytus Howard and extended him for three seasons. He added Zion Johnson to play left guard and signed Elston Hutt Jenkins away from Green Bay to play either center or guard. He used the number 9 overall pick on left tackle Spencer Fano, traded up into the third round to select tackle Austin Barber, and added center Parker Brailsford in the fifth round. He added Concepcion with his extra first-round pick. And number 39, wide receiver Denzel Boston fell to the Browns, and Barry prioritized him over safety Emmanuel McNeil Warren. As a reward for his patience, Barry still got McNeil Warren after his surprising fall to number 58. The three biggest issues the Browns faced last season on offense were quarterback, offensive line, and wide receiver. With no clear quarterback solution revealing itself, Barry focused on the infrastructure around the quarterback, fine-tuning the roster. One of Barry's shrewdest moves so far happened on a Wednesday night in the middle of the season. That's when he traded cornerback Greg Newsom II and a sixth-round pick to the Jacksonville Jaguars in exchange for cornerback Tyson Campbell and a seventh-round pick. Player-for-player trades remain rare in the NFL, and swapping cornerbacks from the same draft class is rarer still. Newsom was in the final year of his contract and was unable to find the right role in the Browns' man-heavy scheme. Campbell faced a similar situation in Jacksonville after a new defensive coordinator arrived, but he had already signed an extension before the coaching change that gave him both a better scheme fit and long-term value for Cleveland. Campbell, 26, played well in his half season in Cleveland. Carrying that over is vital to making this move pay off. But adding a long-term option as a number 2 corner in exchange for a player who didn't fit anymore is the type of move that can accelerate rebuild. There is nothing if not opportunistic. There's real competition. As the Browns start to transition from restocking the roster to trying to win, one of the signs of health is having real competition across the roster. The two areas where it stands out the most are two areas we've already addressed, wide receiver and offensive line. A year ago, the Browns cleared the way for DeJuan Jones at left tackle and Cedric Tillman as the second receiver. Now Jones and Tillman could find themselves in backup roles, and they are fighting for their futures on the roster. Elsewhere, Mike Hall Jr. was a second-round pick 2 seasons ago, but Graham and veteran Malik Collins were added last season. Hall, entering year 3, will fight for playing time and his job on the interior of the line. Even at edge rusher, where they still might be short a player after their deal with A.J. Epenza fell through, Alex Wright, Isaiah McGuire, and Julian Aquara will all fight for playing time opposite Jared Verse. There aren't nearly as many. Let's find out positions.

0: Watson offers less long-term upside, but if he plays well, maybe a 3-year window on a Sam Darnold-type deal opens up. We have seen if the roster is built correctly, you don't need a top-5 quarterback to compete for a Super Bowl. The Philadelphia Eagles' Jalen Hurts has won one Super Bowl and appeared in another. Darnold won last year with the Seattle Seahawks. If Bo Nix were healthy, it might have been enough for the Denver Broncos to defeat the New England Patriots in the AFC Championship game. It's harder, but it's not impossible to make a deep run or even win a title with a quarterback who resides on the fringes of the top 10 list. That opens up plenty of possibilities, even if the Browns can't maneuver or lose their way near the top of the draft order. As for the current group, the last time either of the Browns' top 2 quarterback options played, they were among the worst quarterbacks in the league. Watson is finally healthy, and Sanders could play better with better infrastructure around him, but those are just blind leaps at this point. How the Myles Garrett trade fits. Timelines are dangerous in the NFL because fans, and more importantly, owners can get impatient. But even after the extension, the marriage between Garrett and the Browns felt uneasy because they were clearly still operating on separate timelines. How long was 30-year-old Garrett really going to wait until he started publicly grumbling again? Hurst, at age 25 and in year 3, simply fits the timeline better and allows the Browns to add more draft capital in the process. The extra first in 2027 and extra 2-day picks in 2028 and 29 allow the Browns flexibility to throw more draft capital around in trying to acquire a quarterback if they need to. Filling the void left by Garrett on the field will be difficult, but Verse will do plenty of heavy lifting in that regard, and he will hit his prime right as the Browns hope to do the same. You have been listening to The Plain Dealer for Wednesday, June 24th on CSCR. This is Susan signing out. Have a great day. Bye.
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3: This is Mike Musgrave. Today, I'll be reading another installment of poems from A Light in the Attic, written and illustrated by Shel Silverstein. Hope you enjoy. Crowded tub. There's too many kids in this tub. There's too many elbows to scrub. I just washed a behind that I'm sure wasn't mine. There's too many kids in this tub. Channels. Channel 1's no fun. Channel 2's just news. Channel 3's hard to see. Channel 4 is just a bore. Channel 5 is all jive. 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Channel 7 and Channel 8, just old movies, not so great. Channel 9's a waste of time. Channel 10 is off, my child. Wouldn't you like to talk a while? Hippo's Hope. There once was a hippo who wanted to fly. Fly Heidi, try Heidi, my Heidi ho. So he sewed him some wings that could flap through the sky. Sky Heidi, fly Heidi, why Heidi ho.
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1: 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And at 11, listen to scary stories from the golden era of radio. 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The chapters air chronologically from week to week, so don't miss a single week. And on Sunday nights at 11 p.m., you can hear a rerun of Friday's episode airing of Sword of Shannara, in case you missed it. All these shows change ever so often, so be sure to stay tuned to these programming updates to find out when new stories are added. Thanks for listening. And now it's time for USA Today, here on the Cleveland Site Center Network.

0: Now it's time for USA Today, for Wednesday, June 24th, 2026. Some feeling left out of USA birthday bash. Growing numbers want to fix that. Article by Phaedra Treathan. Philadelphia, as the city gears up for America's 250th birthday party, artists at Huddle, a gallery in the Northern Liberties neighborhood, are looking back to the bicentennial. And they're not celebrating that milestone, or the current one. Instead, these artists, through photographs and ceramic sculpture, fabric and painting, are celebrating the lesbian, gay, transgender, non-binary, and queer activists who fought in the 1970s for civil rights, and the LGBTQ+ people and their allies who are doing so today. This is not. A celebration integrates archival materials from the William Way LGBT Community Center and the Philadelphia Gay News, both of which launched in 1976, as well as other publications and organizations, and traces the gay rights movements of the 1970s. The event is part of an ongoing national conversation about our history, whose voices USA are lifted, whose stories are told, and who determines what and how we remember and learn from our past. Some organizers say America's complicated and at times difficult history is being glossed over by fireworks and flag waving, or that it's being politicized by an administration that has actively worked to advance its version of history. Scarlett DeLorme, Justin Jane, and Amy Cousins, the artists whose work is on display at Huddle, aren't the only people who are seeking to expand the discussion of American history during the semiquincentennial. A growing number of people across the country are hosting events, exhibitions, and programs. In an effort to counter what they say is an effort by the Trump administration to exclude or erase the stories of marginalized people during the nation's 250th birthday celebrations. Among the events, Reclamation Day, a reunion of hope, held June 1920 in New York City's borough of Brooklyn, with dozens of artists showcasing their work hosted by Black Liberation Indigenous Sovereignty Collective, which advocates for reparations, land returns for Native Americans, bonds for newborns, and a universal basic income. "We didn't want to make this about choosing or canceling the 4th," said Trevor Smith, co-founder and executive director of the group. "We want to hold the contradictions of this country and the love. Too often we see things in black and white. But we're also talking about the love and resilience in both the Black American and Native American experiences. The virtue of being American," he said, "is facing our history honestly and celebrating the wins and the contributions of Black, Indigenous, and working people." The 27th of June events will take place in various locations with an anchor event in Washington, D.C., co-led by two youth-oriented groups, Get Free, and Next Two Youth-Oriented Groups, Get Free, a progressive protest movement. A progressive protest movement, and present storytelling campaigns, public art, and other participatory actions. A week of repair campaign through the 4th of July brings together 23 projects coordinated by Liberation Ventures, a group advocating for reparations and reparative actions at the community level. Nicole Carty, executive director of Get Free, said her organization began planning for the semiquincentennial in 2020, but when Donald Trump won a second term in 2024, they knew they might need to take a more confrontational approach. "Now we have an administration that is so passionately scrubbing history from museums, trying to shape curriculum in universities, rolling back civil rights. There is a clear campaign to rewrite history," she said. Noting that polls show support for Trump waning, Carty said it's due in part to his efforts to change signage at national parks and historic sites like the President's House in Philadelphia. "Turns out this is a really unpopular thing to do, erase Americans from history," she said. "We're happy to collaborate with groups taking a more measured approach," she said. "But we're pushing a little more to fully reckon with our history and recognize there's much more work to be done to create an America that fully lives up to its promises. To those who question the patriotism of people who organize protests in response to America's 250th birthday," Carty countered, "being able to criticize this country is a form of patriotism. There is a lot to celebrate, and we've come very far as a country," she said. "Where we are is a testament to the ancestors who fought for equality and freedom for all of us." Meanwhile, polls show many Americans feel pessimistic about the future of democracy in our nation, though attitudes are sharply drawn along political lines. More than two-thirds of Americans believe the United States is in real danger of losing important democratic rights and freedoms. A Public Religion Research Institute survey found around half of its respondents said they were either extremely or very proud to be American, 51%, or proud of the nation's 250-year history, 49%. Organizers. Once-in-a-generation celebrations are for everyone. Freedom, FUP administration-backed organization, has planned blockbuster events to celebrate America's big birthday, including a UFC fight at the White House and the Great American State Fair. USA Today reached out to the organization about criticisms from advocates surrounding the events. The 250th anniversary belongs to all Americans, and that's the whole point of Freedom 250, Julia. Friedland, a spokesperson, 250, said in an emailed response to USA Today, Freedom 250 is not interested in a back and forth with critics. We're interested in hosting once-in-a-generation celebrations for Americans to join, in person or from their backyard, the 4th of July backyard barbecue. So instead of arguing about who's welcome, we'd invite organizers and skeptics alike to come see for themselves at the state fair, the FIFA World Cup fan zone, a Freedom truck near them, or on the mall on the 4th. Most of the artists originally slated to perform at the Great American State Fair in the days leading up to the 4th of July pulled out of the event, with many of them saying they were concerned about the partisan nature. After a UFC fight on the White House lawn, Trump announced at the 4th of July rally at the Lincoln Memorial with military bands and fireworks saying, "We are going to have fun and celebrate America," how the LGBTQ plus community leveraged the bicentennial. Back in Philadelphia, some are approaching America's big birthday with mixed emotions. Justin Jane, a ceramic artist, actor, and producer, was inspired by activism, but also the energy, joy, community, and creativity of the LGBTQ plus activists who came before him. There was a lot of rage for earlier activists, but they pivoted to pleasure and tried to center joy as resistance, he explained. I'm struggling with that. How much do I lean into the rage, and how much should I be really joyfully me? The 250th anniversary of the United States brings up complicated feelings, he said. Groups like Dyka Tactics, Radical Queens and Gay Liberation Front, and activists including George Lakey, Tom Wilson Weinberg, Arlene Olshan, among others, are all featured prominently in This Is Not a Celebration through photographs, sculpture, and archival materials like zines, newspaper clippings, and flyers. Jake Foster, art exhibitions manager for the William Way Center, is 33 but has a strong appreciation for the queer activists who paved the way for LGBTQ plus people, strong enough that he became emotional as he talked about the discrimination, demonization, and brutality many of them faced as they tried to live and love openly. DeLorme's tintype and ambertype photographs of Philadelphia's LGBTQ plus elders, including Wilson, Weinberg, and Olshan, aim to show them as real people, loving and living out their later lives after years of activism. She wanted to ensure their experiences are included in Philadelphia's and America's history. I'd ask them, how did you do this? And how did you get through all you went through? She said, hoping to draw a connection with younger LGBTQ plus people. I feel there's some pressure now that they're older to talk to them while they're still here. Erasing or ignoring their stories, she said, only benefits bigots, for us to be isolated and siloed, away from each other, old versus young. We're positioning this against Freedom 250 and America 250 in the same ways the LGBTQ community really leveraged the bicentennial, Foster said. To say, like they did, there are still too many people without equal rights and more needs to be done, protest and exercising free speech, he said, are integral to what this country should be, and it's not something we've always lived up to. We need to understand our history so we can be inspired by that history. Ad campaign says American identity isn't political. Viewers in some television markets, including New York, Baltimore, Pittsburgh, Atlanta, and yes, Washington, D.C., are seeing ads offering a different perspective on Philadelphia, the birthplace of American independence. The ads aren't a political statement, according to the nonprofit behind them. Instead, they're a true picture of Philadelphia's and America's history. A series of ads themed Indivisible highlights the contributions of four American demographics: Latino, Black, Asian American, Pacific Islanders, and LGBTQ+. Too many Americans are being forced to choose between their heritage and their American identity, said Neil Frauenglass, CEO of Visit Philly, the tourism nonprofit for the greater Philadelphia area that's behind the ads.
1: We thought that's a false choice.
0: The ads, though, are not meant to be political or partisan, he emphasized. We're not making a political statement. We're stating a historical fact, Frauenglass told USA Today. We're reminding people of that truth from the place where it was born. American identity is multicultural. Frauenglass acknowledged that the line is becoming thinner between culture and politics, but said Visit Philly is responding to the cultural cues, especially in a diverse city of neighborhoods where ethnic, religious and racial groups live and coexist in close proximity, and have for generations. We want to make sure we tell the full story of Philadelphia, and we have a responsibility to tell the complete American story, he said. We don't just want to celebrate the milestone. We want to deepen its meaning. A native New Yorker who's lived in Philadelphia for a decade, Frauenglass said the city's history and its revolutionary roots were, and still are, big draws for visitors. We were founded with radical ideas about freedom, and we want people from every place, every country, and culture to come here, explore Philadelphia, and celebrate the nation's 250th birthday. End of article. Pathways to enter us are shrinking. Drop in legal admissions could slow the economy. Article by Ignacio Calderon. As President Donald Trump's administration cracks down on people entering the country illegally, new data shows legal pathways for immigration have also taken a dramatic hit. In 2025, U.S. Citizenship and Immigration Services approved 8.3 million applications, compared with the 11.4 million in 2024, a 27% decrease. And humanitarian petitions made up the bulk of the change, dropping 26% and 69%, employment-based respectively. Green card-related approvals dropped by 16%. On the other hand, family-based petition approvals were up 8%, and naturalization-related approvals held steady. Experts say the decreases can be long-lasting and can ripple through the U.S. economy. Immigrants are not just workers, they also create jobs. That's partly because they, like all of us, fragile it, the associate director of the consume goods and services that create demand jobs, said Julia Program at the Migration Policy Institute, U.S. Immigration Policy. The State Department, which handles visa applications from abroad, has not released its full 2025 data, but the numbers through September show a similar picture. For example, international student visas issued fell 31% compared with the same time in 2024. Many people come to the United States as students, and some transition to work visas and later into permanent residence with green cards. A decrease in international students today will cascade in the future. If you cut off that pathway, you could see the impact of that for years to come, Gillette said. Beyond job and family-based routes, there's another pathway for people to enter the country for humanitarian reasons. In fiscal year 2024, more than 100,000 people were admitted. But during Trump's second term, the cap was set to 7,500 for fiscal year 2026. The lowest South Africans, the nonprofit progressive magazine Mother Jones reported. After the COVID-19 pandemic, almost half of the country's biggest cities were recording population declines, but by 2024, the trend had started to reverse in most places. Last year, however, marked another slowdown, which experts largely attributed to a decline in international migration. When the workforce starts to decline, that means less economic growth, that means less things are produced, which means higher costs for consumers, said David Beer, director of immigration studies at the Cato Institute, a libertarian think tank. It's a real problem for the country that the administration has taken such a hard line, even against legal immigration. Income earned by immigrants, documented and undocumented, also contributes to Social Security, even if most of them won't collect benefits. The Social Security Trust Fund, which supports more than 75 million Americans, is projected to dry up in 2032. Already a legal backlash. Trump's second administration enacted multiple restrictions on legal immigration pathways. Student visas were canceled. The temporary protected status for migrants from countries with dangerous living conditions were cut. A $100,000 fee for H-1B work visas was imposed, and dozens of countries were placed on a travel ban list. Some of the restrictions were partially or fully reversed after public backlash and court challenges. Many of the student visas were reinstated after cancellations sparked more than 100 lawsuits. After the announcement on the H-1B visa fee, companies and their workers were left scrambling on a frantic weekend to get them back to the country. This June, a judge struck down the $100,000 fee. Another judge halted other policies, saying the U.S. government threw the lives of countless immigrants living in the United States into indeterminate legal limbo by pausing asylum applications and work permits for people on a list of 39 countries under a travel ban. But even temporary changes could be detrimental, experts say, because they signal to people who want to come here that they might not be welcome. There's definitely a lot of backtracking, said Jeff Joseph, president of the American Immigration Lawyers Association. The problem with that is the damage is done. You send out a memo to all your field offices basically saying this is how you exercise discretion, and it's hard to turn that message off. Citizenship and Immigration Services, or USCIS, did not immediately respond to a request for comment.
1: Trump had campaigned on border and immigration control, but also had defended the need for foreign workers. Border Patrol encounters at the U.S.-Mexico border continued to drop during Trump's second term, while the number of people in immigration detention rose sharply, particularly for people with no criminal record, according to USA Today's immigration tracker. I think they did that efficiently and quickly and effectively, but what I don't think people expected or anticipated or voted for, frankly, is the attack on the legal immigration system, Joseph said. Too late to reverse course. An earlier analysis from Beer found that legal immigration declined 2.5 times faster than illegal entries did in the first three quarters of 2024. An entirely new administration and a new goal for the immigration system is not going to be able to undo all of the concerns people will have about coming here, Beer said. But beyond the public perception, USCIS, the agency that processes petitions for employment authorizations, green card and citizenship applications, has been affected by workforce reductions in early 2025. That 50 workers who processed applications were among the layoff. The application backlog increased, leaving it former President Joe Biden's term. The application frontlog, which includes unopened applications, peaked at nearly 250,000 in 2025, up from zero before the second-time payment for a processing fee for that application, Gillott said. So USCIS wasn't even opening the envelopes to get the money that funds its operations. It just suggests an agency that's not performing as well as it could be performing.
2: Unlike most agencies that rely on taxpayer money,
1: USCIS relies on filing fees for 96% of its budget. You're setting yourself up for a situation in which people don't want to come to the United States anymore because the U.S. government is unreliable, Beer said. I think the United States' reputation is really taking a blow here. End of article. Rastafarian cannot sue guards over shaved locks. High Court rules against religious rights case. Article by Maureen Gropp. Washington. A Supreme Court that has been increasingly protective of religious rights nonetheless ruled against a Rastafarian man who tried to sue Louisiana prison officials for damages after they forcibly shaved off his knee-length dreadlocks. Justice Neil Gorsuch wrote for the 6-3 majority on the 23rd of June that a federal law protecting prisoners' religious rights doesn't allow them to seek financial compensation if their rights are violated. And because they never agreed to answer suits like this one, Mr. Landor's case cannot proceed against them any more than a breach of contract action might proceed against a defendant who never formed a contract, Gorsuch wrote. While the court has been friendly to religious liberty claims, it has been hostile to lawsuits seeking damages against government officials. Attorneys for Damon Landor and the Department of Justice had argued that Landor, who is Rastafarian, had no other means to hold prison officials responsible once they cut off the knee-length locks he'd been growing for nearly a decade. In 2020, Landor was nearing the end of a 5-month sentence for drug possession when he was transferred to a new state facility in Louisiana. He showed prison officials a copy of a court ruling that said dreadlocks grown for religious reasons should be accommodated, as they were in the previous prisons where he'd been detained. But an intake guard threw the ruling in the trash and called in the warden, according to court filings. When Landor couldn't immediately meet the warden's demand for court documentation affirming that he was a Rastafarian, he was handcuffed to a chair and prison staff shaved off his dreadlocks. My locks are a part of me and part of who I am, Landor said in a statement to USA Today, recalling how he counted on his religion to help him survive incarceration. So when they cut off my hair, they cut off my crown. Federal law is supposed to protect prisoners' religious rights. Landor should have been protected by the Religious Land Use and Institutionalized Persons Act, or RLUIPA, passed unanimously by Congress in 2000 to prevent state and local prisons from placing arbitrary or unnecessary restrictions on religious practices. 20 years after enactment, the DOJ said in a 2020 report, some institutions continue to impose substantial burdens on incarcerated people who are following the tenets of their religion. A variety of religious and civil liberties groups across the ideological spectrum backed Landor. In general, the justices have been increasingly protective of religious rights. In 2020, for example, the Supreme Court ruled that Muslim men who said their religious rights were violated for being placed on the government's no-fly list after refusing to serve as FBI informants could sue the FBI agents for damages. That case involved a similar federal law protecting religious expression. But because RLUIPA involves state institutions, it operates differently, Louisiana argued. While states agree to follow federal rules when taking federal funding, that doesn't create a personal liability for prison workers, the state said. Justice Ketanji Brown Jackson disagreed with the majority, comparing the decision to pulling a rabbit out of the hat, and was joined by Justices Sonia Sotomayor and Elena Kagan. Jackson wrote that Congress enacted the law at stake in the case to ensure prisoners a right to religious expression. but she said the majority adopted the peculiar position that Congress was powerless to create, and states were powerless to accept, a remedy of damages against officials who violated the directive. This severance of rights and remedies is a sleight of hand. It comes by way of the majority's full-throated endorsement of a contract analogy, even though what secures the rights at issue is not a contract but a law, Jackson wrote, because I would not so trivialize a federal statute or the constitutional powers pursuant to which it was passed. I respectfully dissent. No one defended what happened, but justice points to wider picture. During the November oral arguments in Landor v. Louisiana Department of Corrections and Public Safety, none of the justices defended what happened to Landor as valid. But Justice Amy Coney Barrett said the justices had to consider how their decision could affect other situations, even outside of the religious rights of prisoners, in which public employees could be sued. Louisiana officials said the state has amended its grooming policy to prevent a repeat of Landor's ordeal. End of article. His dad advice on TikTok gives brain-injured daughter new hope. Believe it or not, Bo Pettersson is usually pretty camera shy. It took a lot of convincing for the dad advice TikTok star to start making videos with his daughter, Emily Pettersson, nearly 6 years after their first video went viral. And with 4.6 million followers, Bo Pettersson is still getting used to being recognized in public. And he definitely doesn't want to know how many views his videos get. His daughter keeps track of those logistics. My dad, he is a very shy guy. He's not really the type of guy you would think would be in this position, Emily Pettersson said, laughing. But outside of his tips on how to change a tire and other practical guides, the Pettersons use social media to hang on to hope that someday Emily Pettersson will get better. In 2019, at 28, she left. Madeline Mitchell, her dream job to move back in with her parents on their farm in Washington after lasting debilitating pain from a traumatic brain injury made it impossible for her to continue on in her normal young adult life. The depression that she was in, and the pain, of course, it was tough to watch that as a parent. Because there's nothing, really, that you can do, Bo Pettersson, 67, said. He didn't know what social media was at the time and refused to be on camera for a while. But one thing was clear to him. She needed something. The world needed him. Emily Pettersson has tried several treatments, most of them painful, with long recovery windows and lackluster results. I just started getting sadder and sadder, being out here and not having successful treatments, she said. It started to feel like, what am I living for, you know? I don't have friends. Her therapist encouraged her to start doing something, anything, that would spark joy for even just 10 minutes a day. TikTok was gaining traction at the time, so she asked her dad if he'd make videos with her. He rejected it at first. But one day, worn down by her requests, he said okay. Emily Pettersson walked outside and asked him for some advice. She recorded the video of him backing up his trailer, posted it on the app, and watched as the likes and comments came in. I guess the world needed him at that time, because the videos just took off, she said. Now when they make videos, Bo Pettersson just focuses on his daughter. It's always just Emily and I, you know? It's not like a studio of people standing around, he said. It's just always Emily. And she's very patient with me. Strangers from all over the world are giving them hope. In one of their early videos, Bo Pettersson mentioned his daughter's brain injury and how hard things had been for her since moving back home. After that, a slew of advice came in. People from all over the world reached out suggesting different therapies, Emily Pettersson said. That's the beauty of it, is it's kind of this place where regular people on a farm in the middle of nowhere can connect with other people, she said. It's given me a purpose, but it's also given me a chance to keep trying cures and keep trying treatments. The money they make from the videos, the Pettersson said, has helped pay for her treatments, which are expensive out of pocket. Nothing has worked so far, Bo Pettersson said. But we continue to hold out hope that there's some doctor that's got some kind of research that has the magic wand. We feel close to, his daughter added. Science is really rapidly advancing right now. And so, even if the treatment has not been invented yet, it might next month, without the community they've built on TikTok, Bo Pettersson said. His family would have never known about all of these possibilities. It's just been a life changer for us, he said. And most of all, he loves having his daughter home with him. You know, a dad's not supposed to have a favorite, but she's always been my favorite, he said. And so to have her here and underfoot, you know, and see her every night and every morning, it's wonderful, end of article. Supreme Court sides with Exxon in lawsuit versus Cuba. Rules foreign sovereign immunity, not a defense. Article by Jan Wolf. Washington, the U.S. Supreme Court has made it easier for U.S. companies to seek compensation from Cuba's government for property seized decades ago by former leader Fidel Castro's government, ruling in favor of ExxonMobil in its lawsuit against the Cuban state-owned firm Corporación Cemex. In a 6-3 decision the 23rd of June, the court said a legal defense called foreign sovereign immunity, which generally prohibits U.S. lawsuits against foreign governments and their agents, is not available in cases like the one Exxon brought against Cemex under a 1996 U.S. law called the Helms-Burton Act. The court's 6 conservative justices were in the majority. Its 3 liberal justices dissented. The Supreme Court reversed a lower court's ruling in 2024 that Cemex could invoke the sovereign immunity defense. The decision removes a major obstacle Exxon faced in its 2019 lawsuit that accused Cemex of unlawfully using a refinery and service stations that once belonged to Standard Oil, Exxon's corporate predecessor. The case will retort for further deliberations on Cemex's potential liability. A Helms-Burton Act provision called Title III permits lawsuits to be filed in U.S. courts against anyone who traffics in property confiscated by Cuba's communist government after the 1959 revolution that brought Castro to power. President Donald Trump's administration supported Exxon's appeal to the Supreme Court. The ruling was issued at a rancorous time in U.S.-Cuban relations. The United States brought murder charges against former Cuban President Raúl Castro, Fidel Castro's younger brother, the 20th of May in a major escalation in Trump's pressure campaign against Cuba's government. Under Trump, the United States has effectively imposed a blockade on Cuba by threatening sanctions on countries supplying it with fuel, triggering power outages and exacerbating its worst crisis in decades. Exxon's suit involved Fidel Castro's confiscation of all of the U.S. energy company's Cuban oil and gas assets in 1959, which represented a loss valued at $70 million at the time. Exxon's claim is now valued at more than $1 billion because of interest and the potential for enhanced damages. According to Exxon, its assets were transferred to Cemex, Cuba's largest state-owned conglomerate. Cemex continues to hold and profit from the confiscated property. Exxon's lawsuit was part of a flood of about 40 lawsuits filed under the Helms-Burton Act in 2019 and 2020 because of a change in U.S. policy toward Cuba during Trump's first term. When it passed the Helms-Burton Act, Congress authorized the U.S. president to suspend Title III on national security grounds. The provision was then suspended by 3 presidents seeking to avoid diplomatic conflicts with allies like Canada and Spain, whose companies have invested in Cuba. Trump lifted that suspension in 2019. Lower court rulings had made it difficult for U.S. companies to prevail in such cases, and most lawsuits were dismissed on jurisdictional or procedural grounds. The decision was one of 2 issued by the Supreme Court this year in cases involving the Helms-Burton Act and Cuba. In the other case, the court delivered a setback the 21st of May to 4 American cruise operators that contested $440 million in combined judgments in litigation brought by a U.S. company called Havana Docks Corp., accusing them of unlawfully using docks in Cuba that it built and were later seized. The justices set aside a lower court's decision to throw out the judgments against Carnival, Norwegian Cruise Line Holdings, Royal Caribbean Cruises, and MSC Cruises that were awarded to Havana Docks. The Supreme Court's decision sent the case back to the lower court for it to consider other defenses offered by the cruise lines. End of article. Now for the biggest news stories from all 50 states. Alabama Northport, a small elm tree now stands on the grounds of the Synergic Center in Northport. The tree is a symbol of the American Revolution and the nation's defiance of England. It is the spiritual descendant of the Liberty Elm, which once stood on Boston Common. Alaska Juneau, the Juneau Assembly has declared a local emergency ahead of this summer's expected glacial outburst flood, enabling protective measures and requesting state support, K2 reported. Arizona Benson, a contentious proposal to build an aluminum recycling plant has been halted following fierce opposition from residents. Aluminum Dynamics Inc., owned by Indiana-based corporation Steel Dynamics Inc., announced it will cease developing its secondary smelter in Benson and instead look elsewhere to build the plant. Arkansas Little Rock. Arkansas Attorney General Tim Griffin said the state has sued Roblox and Discord, accusing both companies of endangering children by using deceptive practices and failing to put adequate safety protections in place, CARC reported. California Salinas, the famous towering sculptures that celebrate Mexican artistry, are coming to the city later this summer for a month-long art exhibition. Alebrijes and Nahuales, fantastic animals from Mexico, feature 8 20-foot colorful animal sculptures crafted in Oaxaca, Mexico, and beginning the 31st of July will be placed in spaces throughout Salinas. Colorado Fort Collins, Touchmark, a privately owned retirement community developer and operator based in Beaverton, Oregon, broke ground on its Fort Collins facility. The new retirement community is expected to open in late 2028. Connecticut Willimantic Community Health Resources is launching a mobile opioid treatment program to serve northeastern Connecticut. The Mobile Pathways program will bring personalized recover-focused treatments to people struggling with opioid use disorders, according to an announcement. Delaware Smyrna, the Delaware agency that tests water, air, and soil to try to protect people, and Animals has opened a state-of-art laboratory to improve the quality and quantity of those tests. On the 18th of June, the Department of Natural Resources and Environmental Control celebrated the opening of its environmental lab in Smyrna, near the Delaware Hospital for the Chronically Ill and the Division of Public Health Laboratory. District of Columbia, Washington, the Lincoln Memorial reflecting pool on Washington's National Mall is set to be drained again for repairs, just weeks after a $14.7 million renovation, local media reported. Georgia Oconee County, the Georgia Department of Natural Resources awarded Oconee County a $3 million grant that will go toward the upgrading of facilities and a major land expansion of Oconee Heritage Park, according to a notice from the county. Hawaii Honolulu, the University of Hawaii received more than $12 million from the National Institutes of Health to launch a new AI-driven medical research center aimed at advancing biomedical science and improving health outcomes across Hawaii, and the Pacific Hawaii News now reported. Idaho Boise. A new report from the Idaho Center for Fiscal Policy says that $4.5 billion in state and federal income tax cuts since 2018 have overwhelmingly benefited Idaho's highest-earning households, while the lowest-income families are now paying slightly more in taxes, Idaho Capital Sun reported. Illinois Springfield. Illinois broke its annual tornado record the 17th of June as several severe storms ravaged their way across the state, according to AccuWeather. AccuWeather reported that Illinois reached a preliminary count of 145 tornadoes in 2026, just two shy of the 147 finalized reports in 2025. This made Illinois the state with the most preliminary tornado reports in 2026, by nearly double. Indiana Bloomington. The city of Bloomington plans to pay a contractor $38,300 to clean up trash left in a former homeless camp on the city's west side and to prepare the area for a new public trail. Iowa Des Moines. Since going online in 2024, Des Moines' first freestanding city solar field has produced more than 1,800 MWG of electricity, enough to power 280 homes for a year, according to a recent social media post from the city. The electricity produced by the solar field has avoided over 1,527 metric tons of greenhouse gas emissions, city officials said in the Facebook post. Kansas Lawrence, the University of Kansas, Kansas State University, Wichita State, and the three other Regent universities are set to charge more in tuition, fees, or both for the 2026 to 2027 academic year, after the Kansas Board of Regents voted unanimously to approve their proposals. Kentucky Louisville. A contentious meeting of Louisville's Air Pollution Control Board on the 17th of June crescendoed into sharp criticism of the city's top air quality regulator, before a deputy mayor scolded community members and called the meeting an unsafe environment. Louisiana Monroe, Miss Louisiana Port City Shelby Bordellon, was crowned Miss Louisiana 2026 and will represent the state at the Miss America competition August 28 to Sept. In West Palm Beach, Florida, Maine Augusta, a report found Maine 14th out of all states on a number of factors that impact life satisfaction, ranking high on the environment and civil liberties, but low on measures such as children and families, economic output, and mental health, Maine Morning Star reported. Maryland Crisfield, Maryland officials approved $29.7 million to upgrade critical infrastructure at Summers Cove Marina in Crisfield, a project expected to address aging facilities and reduce flooding risks. Massachusetts Dudley. In an attempt to get badly needed revenue into Dudley, the town is seeking an agreement with Nichols College for an annual payment in lieu of taxes, but the college so far has been unresponsive. Michigan Lansing, Michigan State Police will close its 50-year-old Northville Forensic Science Laboratory because of roughly $20 million in repair and maintenance costs expected over the next several years. Minnesota St. Paul, Sen. Amy Klobuchar, the presumptive Democratic farmer labor nominee for Minnesota governor has continued to expand her fundraising advantage over her three Republican opponents, with nearly seven times their combined cash on hand, according to campaign finance data, Minnesota Reformer reported. Mississippi Pearl. The Central Mississippi Correctional Facility cut the ribbon for its new barber college on the 17th of June, introducing another vocational program for the prison's population. Missouri Columbia, the black bear population in the state has reached about 1,000 and is expanding beyond its core range in the Ozarks, according to a community announcement. Montana Laurel. State officials have finalized plans to build a 32-bed forensic hospital on Laurel's outskirts. Despite nearly a year of neighborhood opposition over safety concerns and its proximity to homes and a nearby elementary school, the Daily Montanan reported. Nebraska Norfolk. The Norfolk Police Division said a man is facing charges after contacting them to report he had assaulted his girlfriend and was turning himself in, KTF reported. Nevada Reno. NV Energy said a fast-moving brush fire and sparks caused power outages the 16th of June for nearly 70,000 customers, including some as far as 20 miles from the flames. The news outlet reported that no structures were lost in the 100-acre fire, which was 100% contained by the 17th of June, according to Watch Duty, a nonprofit alert system that tracks fires. New Hampshire Exeter. A developer's plan to build 300 apartments in two four-story buildings on 36.6 acres of undeveloped land has been rejected by the town zoning board. New Jersey Camden, Paul Robbins, 101, was honored at the battleship New Jersey the 15th of June as the last known surviving member of its original crew. New Mexico Tortugas, the shrine and parish of Our Lady of Guadalupe in Tortugas, is hosting the annual San Juan Fiesta Turtle Fest the 26th of June to 28, celebrating the theme, All-American Turtle Derby. New York, Albany. Gov Kathy Hochul announced that nearly 3 million residents will receive more than $2 billion in property tax relief this summer and fall through the state's school tax relief program. North Carolina, Asheville. UNC Health has announced a proposed expansion to its system with a new 92-bed acute care hospital in Asheville called UNC Health West. North Dakota Fargo. After an area youth's family reported his fishing pole stolen while fishing by the river, KVRR reported that Fargo police officers pooled their own money to provide Theodore Jensen with a new fishing pole, gear, and gift cards provided by North Dakota State University and Shields. Jensen will also go on a fishing trip with professional fisherman Spencer Deutz, according to the news outlet. Ohio Millersburg. After 33 years of service, Holmes County Sheriff Tim Zimmerly will retire, effective the 31st of July, shortening his term that would have ended January 2029. Voters will elect a November 2026 general election ballot. Oklahoma, Oklahoma City. Oklahoma County Assessor Larry Stein's worries over smart glasses led the County Handbook Committee to add a prohibition on taking photographs, videos, or otherwise recording images of sensitive or confidential documents. At its meeting the 3rd of June, Stein said the glasses like Ray-Ban Meta and Oakley Meta Vanguard pose a threat to confidential records and privacy. Oregon Eugene. Eugene School District 4J has discontinued its free summer meal program due to budget constraints. Communications Director Kelly MacIver said the district's free summer meals program costs $250,000 to operate annually, and federal reimbursements have dropped. Pennsylvania Newtown. Bucks County Community College plans to close its Early Learning Center in early August for financial reasons, the college's president and CEO, Patrick Jones, said in an email to parents. Rhode Island Providence. In June, Rhode Island's General Assembly approved the state budget, including in it $5 million as seed money for a medical school at the University of Rhode Island. Designated from fiscal 2027, the money will fund the hiring of a dean and senior leadership, recruitment of faculty and administrative staff, preparation for accreditation and planning for curriculum and institutional development. The Senate anticipates spending $15 million more over the next two fiscal years. South Carolina Simpsonville, the Goo Goo Dolls, a rock band known for hit 1990s singles Iris Is a Name, will perform at the CCNB Amphitheater at Heritage Park on August 30. Special guest Neon Trees will also perform. South Dakota Sioux Falls, as a special celebration for America 250, the Sioux Empire Fair organizers announced that they will put on their first ever fireworks show on opening night. The event on the 31st of July will be reduced admission for Sneak Peek Night, an opportunity to be one of the first on rides and in the barns. Fireworks will be viewed from the grandstand and begin at dusk. Tennessee Jackson, Miss Texas volunteer Amanda Higginbotham, took home the crown and a $50,000 scholarship as Miss Volunteer America 2027 on the 20th of June at the Carl Perkins Civic Center, becoming the pageant's fifth winner. She was one of 51 contestants. Texas Abilene Abimar Foods has announced plans to invest $15 million to expand and modernize two of its three Abilene facilities, according to a media release from the Development Corp. of Abilene. The project includes increasing automation and upgrading equipment designed to enhance production capacity and better support the company's growth strategy. Utah Ogden. City officials imposed level orange fire restrictions and banned fireworks in high-risk areas across Ogden ahead of the 4th of July following several large weekend wildfires, KUTV reported. Vermont Shelburne. Norman Rockwell, At Home in Vermont, which opened the 20th of June and runs through October. At Shelburne Museum's Pizzagalli Center for Art and Education, will display 40 of the 175 covers Rockwell created for the Saturday Evening Post magazine during his time in Vermont between 1939 and 1953. Artist Aggie Zed brings the imaginative world of Etceteris's Aggie Zed paintings and sculpture to Gallery 22. The exhibit will run the 26th of June to August. Washington, Seattle officials are investigating flooding on a retired 165-foot ferry, the Scansonia, KING5 reported. The news outlet said crews are removing water from the vessel and no injuries were reported. West Virginia Lewisburg. All 181 members of the West Virginia School of Osteopathic Medicine's class of 2026 secured physician residency positions, marking the fourth consecutive year the school has achieved a 100% residency placement rate, WV News reported. Wisconsin Appleton. Downtown Appleton will get a second pet waste station to make it easier for pet owners to do their part in cleaning up after their pets. The new pet waste station will be installed in a planter. Wyoming Jackson Teton County Public Health Director Travis Riddell told Cole 89.1 that the county is exploring options to test for chronic wasting disease in the town's water. The disease was detected on the National Elk Refuge in May, the news outlet reported. Florida, Merritt Island. NASA officials looked on as the agency's Pegasus barge creeped into the Kennedy Space Center Turn Basin, carrying a space telescope with a field of vision 100 times larger than the Hubble Space Telescope. Meet the Nancy Grace Roman Space Telescope due to launch later this summer. Named for NASA's first chief astronomer, the mother of the Hubble Space Telescope, the telescope left Goddard Space Light Center in Greenbelt, Maryland, and traveled more than 800 miles aboard NASA's Pegasus barge, arriving at Kennedy Space Center on the 21st of June. The Race Roman Space Telescope is set to be more powerful than the Hubble Space Telescope, which has been in orbit since 1990. End of article. This concludes today's readings from USA Today for Wednesday, June 24th, 2026. 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
0: 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It is a safe place to share ideas, thoughts, and feelings, as all information shared is confidential. 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Again, that's Anthony Griffin at 216-658-4675. Staying Connected. The Staying Connected group is a monthly meeting held for 6 months for clients that have completed the Vision of Success program. Staying Connected gives clients additional opportunities to hear from speakers and receive ongoing support from their peers who are sharing similar experiences. 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
0: 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And Friday nights, we have 2 hours of Story Hour. Beginning at 10 p.m., you can hear Shelby Craig read the fantasy novel series, The Sword of Shannara. And at 11, listen to scary stories from the golden era of radio. Saturday night, listen to readings from the Tolkien classics, The Hobbit and Lord of the Rings. The chapters air chronologically from week to week, so don't miss a single week. And on Sunday nights at 11 p.m., you can hear a rerun of Friday's episode airing of Sword of Shannara, in case you missed it. All these shows change ever so often, so be sure to stay tuned to these programming updates to find out when new stories are added. Thanks for listening. And now it's time for USA Today, here on the Cleveland Sight Center Network.

Now it's time for USA Today for Wednesday, June 24th, 2026. Some feeling left out of USA birthday bash. Growing numbers want to fix that. Article by Phaedra Treathan. Philadelphia, as the city gears up for America's 250th birthday party, artists at Huddle, a gallery in the Northern Liberties neighborhood, are looking back to the bicentennial. And they're not celebrating that milestone, or the current one. Instead, these artists, through photographs and ceramic sculpture, fabric and painting, are celebrating the lesbian, gay, transgender, non-binary, and queer activists who fought in the 1970s for civil rights, and the LGBTQ+ people and their allies who are doing so today. This is not. A celebration integrates archival materials from the William Way LGBT Community Center and the Philadelphia Gay News, both of which launched in 1976, as well as other publications and organizations, and traces the gay rights movements of the 1970s. The event is part of an ongoing national conversation about our history, whose voices USA are lifted, whose stories are told, and who determines what and how we remember and learn from our past. Some organizers say America's complicated and at times difficult history is being glossed over by fireworks and flag waving, or that it's being politicized by an administration that has actively worked to advance its

0: bonds for newborns, and a universal basic income. We didn't want to make this about choosing or canceling the fourth, said Trevor Smith, co-founder and executive director of the group. We want to hold the contradictions of this country and the love. Too often we see things in black and white. But we're also talking about the love and resilience in both the Black American and Native American experiences. The virtue of being American, he said, is facing our history honestly and celebrating the wins and the contributions of Black, Indigenous, and working people. The 27th of June events will take place in various locations with an anchor event in Washington, D.C., co-led by two youth-oriented groups, Get Free, and Next Two Youth-Oriented Groups, Get Free, a progressive protest movement. A progressive protest movement and present storytelling campaigns, public art, and other participatory actions. A week of repair campaign through the 4th of July brings together 23 projects coordinated by Liberation Ventures, a group advocating for reparations and reparative actions at the community level. Nicole Carty, executive director of Get Free, said her organization began planning for the semi-quincentennial in 2020, but when Donald Trump won a second term in 2024, they knew they might need to take a more confrontational approach. Now we have an administration that is so passionately scrubbing history from museums, trying to shape curriculum in universities, rolling back civil rights. There is a clear campaign to rewrite history, she said. Noting that polls show support for Trump waning, Carty said it's due in part to his efforts to change signage at national parks and historic sites like the President's House in Philadelphia. Turns out this is a really unpopular thing to do, erase Americans from history, she said. We're happy to collaborate with groups taking a more measured approach, she said. But we're pushing a little more to fully reckon with our history and recognize there's much more work to be done to create an America that fully lives up to its promises. To those who question the patriotism of people who organize protests in response to America's 250th birthday, Carty countered, being able to criticize this country is a form of patriotism. There is a lot to celebrate, and we've come very far as a country, she said. Where we are is a testament to the ancestors who fought for equality and freedom for all of us. Meanwhile, polls show many Americans feel pessimistic about the future of democracy in our nation, though attitudes are sharply drawn along political lines. More than two-thirds of Americans believe the United States is in real danger of losing important democratic rights and freedoms. A Public Religion Research Institute survey found around half of its respondents said they were either extremely or very proud to be American. 51%? Or proud of the nation's 250-year history, 49%. Organizers, once-in-a-generation celebrations are for everyone. Freedom, FBUP administration-backed organization, has planned blockbuster events to celebrate America's big birthday, including a UFC fight at the White House and the Great American State Fair. USA Today reached out to the organization about criticisms from advocates surrounding the events. The 250th anniversary belongs to all Americans, and that's the whole point of Freedom 250, Julia. Friedland, a spokesperson, 250, said in an emailed response to USA Today, Freedom 250 is not interested in a back and forth with critics. We're interested in hosting once-in-a-generation celebrations for Americans to join, in person or from their backyard, the 4th of July backyard barbecue. So instead of arguing about who's welcome, we'd invite organizers and skeptics alike to come see for themselves. At the State Fair, the FIFA World Cup fan zone.
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